0: cut down that first gopher wood tree to build this ark. I mean, this man followed the will of God, and he sat in this boat for all of this time, and he waited on the Lord. And then when they finally reached dry land, Noah built an altar to the Lord. I mean, hey, if you'd been cooped up in a boat for that long, wouldn't you want to just run around for a while? Noah said, no, I'm going to bring a sacrifice to God. I'm going to remember that God did all of this for us. And now we read of some things that Noah did that kind of shock us. But actually, they shouldn't shock us at all. We see Noah messing up big time in Genesis chapter 9. Let's read about it. Verse 20. After the flood, Noah began to cultivate the ground and he planted a vineyard. One day he drank some wine that he had made and he became drunk and lay naked inside his tent. Ham, the father of Canaan, saw that his father was naked and went outside and told his brothers. Then Shem and Japheth took a robe and held it over their shoulders and backed into the tent to cover their father. As they did this, they looked the other way so they would not see him naked. When Noah woke up from his stupor, he learned what Ham, the youngest son, had done. Then he cursed Canaan, the son of Ham. May Canaan be cursed. May he be the lowest of servants to his relatives. Then Noah said, may the Lord God of Shem be blessed, and may Canaan be his servant. May God expand the territory of Japheth. And now may Japheth share the prosperity of Shem, and may Canaan be his servant. Noah lived another 350 years after the great flood. He lived 950 years, and then he died. Wow. Okay, what? Why did this happen? Because the Bible's an honest book. And if one of our heroes messes up, we're going to read about it. And we're going to learn from it. Just like we learn from their positive example, we'll learn from their negative example of things to not do. First point I would bring up, though, the fall of Noah shows that anyone can fall into sin. Anyone can fall into sin. No one is above or beyond temptation. It's ironic because when Noah is introduced to us in Genesis 6:9, it says he was a righteous man, blameless among the people of his time, and he walked with God. Then, of course, we're told he was a preacher of righteousness. There are a few characters in the Bible with credentials like this. He's a genuine hero of the faith, slipping. But let me say something that might surprise you, but I want you to think about this. You might be surprised to know that sometimes those who have known the Lord longer can be more vulnerable to slipping than the person who is younger in the faith. Take a small child. A small child knows they need their parent. They call out to their mommy or their daddy for everything. They can't even feed themselves yet. They're dependent upon their parent. But as they get older, they become more independent. When they become teenagers, they don't even want to see you anymore, right? But that's the whole point, isn't it? We're raising them to stand on their own two feet and think for themselves. And as we grow in our faith, initially we're so dependent on God. But after a few years have gone by, now a decade has passed, now 2 decades, now 3 decades, you've acquired a little bit of Bible knowledge, haven't you? You've worn out a few Bibles. You know a few things. In fact, you think you probably know more than you actually know. Now you're a sermon connoisseur. You know, I like this one guy's messaging, but I don't like the other and I disagree with him. So you're an expert on everything. And here's the problem. You start lowering your guard a little bit, and you think, I know all these things, and I've grown so much. Okay, that's great, but wait, be on guard, because you might find yourself falling into some kind of sin. Pride goes before a fall. That's what the Bible says. Simon Peter made the mistake of boasting in the presence of the other disciples, they'll all deny you, I will never deny you. Jesus said, before the rooster has crowed twice, you will deny me thrice, basically. And that's exactly what happened. Consider this. Noah's not the only one who messed up later in life. Moses did too. Here's Moses, the great lawgiver. Moses who delivered the Israelites from the bondage of Pharaoh and went through the wilderness with them. He comes to the very brink of the promised land and he's unable to enter in because he sinned against God. And the Lord did not let him enter into the land. David, too, the great king of Israel, sinned later in life. when he should have been leading his troops into battle. He was idle. He's in his 50s. He's kicking back. And he's thinking he's above it all, and he falls into sin. And David's own son, Solomon, also fell into gross sin in his later years. Solomon was blessed with supernatural wisdom that was so great, people came from around the world to sit at his feet and learn. But then Solomon went on a sinful binge, sampling everything this world has to offer. So think of these great men of God who messed up later in life.
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0: This is what you've been looking for. 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
1: Well, we're considering Noah's failure in Genesis chapter 9. Pastor Greg is presenting his message, God Keeps His Promises.
0: Noah had done the big work already. You know, he's built the ark, he's landed the ark, he's accomplished the purpose. Now he's thinking, I don't know, I've worked awfully hard. I think I'll just plant a vineyard and enjoy the fruit of my labor. And you know what happens here in this story. And this also brings up the destructive power of alcohol. Look at verse 21. He became drunk and lay naked. Do I have to tell you it's a sin to get drunk? This comes as a revelation to some people. The Bible tells us to not be drunk with wine. And I know about the destructive power of alcohol. The first 17 years of my life, I lived in an alcoholic home. My mom didn't just drink. She was a raging alcoholic. Screaming and yelling every night, throwing things, passing out. And my mother, who was a beautiful woman, at the age of 70, looked like she was 90 or beyond, because the effects of her drinking had taken its toll on her, including a head-on collision that she had while driving drunk one night. It was so sad what drinking did to her life, and I saw the ruined relationships and all the rest of it, and I've seen to this day how alcohol destroys people, and even Christians. So this is something we need to be so careful of. Think of how many lives have been destroyed through it. I love how quiet it gets when I address this subject. But Noah's life stands as a warning to every person who follows Jesus, because nothing is recorded about him after his fall. It's like the next 300 years of his life are a blank. You don't want that to happen. It's good to run a race well, but it's also very important to finish a race. And so here is a man at the end of his life messing up. Thank God there's still restoration even when we fail. But we want to be so careful, because look at what his son Ham does. He sees his father in this compromised state. And by the way, the Bible suggests he deliberately put himself in that state. Not just that he was drunk, but scholars tell us the Hebrew word for uncovered indicates a deliberate act, not a mere unconscious effort of drunkenness. So he was intentionally living in a bad way here, and he should have never done this, but okay, he had done it, all right? So his son Ham sees him and thinks, oh, this, I'm going to tell everyone how badly my father messed up. And what a shame that was. The other brothers did not react that way. What do we do when we see someone who is godly falling into sin? Should we take a perverse delight in it? Should we make sure we tell as many people as possible about it? By the way some people behave, you would think the Bible says if a brother or a sister is overtaken in sin, you who are spiritual should kick them when they're down and tell as many people as possible. Well, that's not what the Bible says. It says the opposite. If a brother or a sister is overtaken in sin, we're told in Scripture, you who are spiritual should seek to restore them in a spirit of weakness, considering yourself, lest you also be tempted. In other words, be humble about this, because it could be you. That could have happened to you. And our objective is never to destroy. Our objective is always to restore. I know it's hard, because when you confront someone who's in sin, well, let's go back to drinking again, since you love that subject so much. And so they're drinking, and you're seeing it's ruining their life. You're seeing they're making horrible decisions. Man, you got to stop doing that. What are you doing? Why are you living that way? Hey, man, don't judge my journey, they say. Or they say something more like, hey, don't judge my journey. Okay. Yeah, I'll tell you what. You got to change your course. I love you. I'm saying this because I care about you. See, that my objective is to help them, to get them back on their feet again. Because I'm told in James 5:19, if anyone should wander from the truth and someone should bring him back, remember this, whoever turns a sinner from the error of his way will save his soul from death and cover a multitude of sins. So, Noah was effectively a last days believer. He was waiting for the judgment of God to come through a flood. We too are last days believers. Jesus said, as it was in the days of Noah, so also will it be when the Son of Man comes back again. And what did he tell us after that? He said, so two men will be working in the field. One will be taken, the other left. Two will be in a bed. One will be taken and the other left. Then he concludes, so stay awake. You don't know when your master will show up. So let me ask you this in closing. If Christ were to come back today or tonight, would you be one of the ones who would be caught up to meet him in the air, or would you be one of the ones who would be left behind? You don't want to be, because then a great tribulation period is coming. It's going to be a horrible time. You want to be ready for the Lord's return. Or maybe I'm talking to somebody right now who, like Noah, you've fallen. You're like that lady in that commercial. I've fallen and I can't get up. You need someone to help you, and God will help you. He'll pull you up and he'll forgive you, not condemn you. He died for your sin, and he loves you. Even when you fail, even when you fall short, he'll give you a second chance, but you must call out to him. And as we close our message today, I want to extend an invitation for any of you to believe in Jesus Christ, to be forgiven of your sin, and know with certainty that you'll go to heaven when you die. And know with certainty that you'll be ready for the Lord's return. And if you've fallen, to be restored and get back up on your feet spiritually. If you need to make a commitment to Christ or recommitment to him, why don't you do it right here, right now? Let's all pray. Father, thank you for your word to us. And I pray that you will speak to every heart here, everyone watching and listening, wherever they are. They're loved by you with an everlasting love. And you want to bring them into relationship with yourself. Help them to respond now. In Jesus' name I pray. Amen.

0: 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It's called A Great Awakening, the story of George Whitefield.
1: You have promoted the greatest awakening these colonies have ever seen.
0: Pastor Greg, there's a scene in the movie where a rather tired, stuffy old preacher reads a scripture with absolutely no conviction, then half-heartedly introduces George Whitefield as the guest speaker. And Whitefield steps up with his thunderous voice and his explosive passion, and the people are just riveted. But at the end, the old preacher is so incensed, he tells Whitefield never to come back again.
2: Mm-hmm.
0: And if I'm remembering right, you had a similar experience when you were a young preacher. Isn't that right?
2: Yeah, it's really true. And if you've seen the Jesus Revolution film, you'll remember that it was depicted there. But basically, I was invited to go speak at a church where another pastor had been speaking previously, but he wasn't coming that week. And they were supposed to tell them they were sending the very young man, Greg Laurie, up to speak. I think I was 18 years old, and wow, they didn't know I was coming. So I walked up to the man that was clearly in charge and made sure everyone knew that. And they said, "Hello, my name is Greg Laurie. I'm from Calvary Chapel, and I've been asked to speak here tonight." He said, "Well, no one told me that you were speaking." "Oh, no, I've been asked to speak." And he goes, "Well, I'm not sure I believe that. Why don't you just go sit there in that pew and we'll wait to see if the other speaker shows up," which was kind of insulting, frankly. And I sat there and I waited because I knew he wasn't coming. I knew he was the guy. And then finally he said, "Okay, you can speak just this one time." Hardly a vote of confidence, but the Lord blessed that night. And that became the beginning of our ministry. And there's a very similar scene in this film that we're offering our listeners called A Great Awakening, where young George Whitefield gets up to speak and the elderly preacher got up and gave him the worst introduction imaginable. And then Whitefield got up there and he began to speak and quickly realized he wasn't going to read from these notes he had written out. He was going to speak more spontaneously. And he pounds the pulpit and dust comes out of the old Bible that was probably never opened. And he begins to preach. And it's one of the greatest scenes in the whole film. In fact, here's the scene. Listen to this.
3: "The congregation has grown quite large, presumably in anticipation of our guest speaker, who has excited many of late and created not a little following for himself.
4: I'm very sorry to see you here, Mr. Whitefield.
3: So, without further ado..."
4: "So's the devil."
3: "The Reverend George Whitefield."
4: "I will not be a velvet-mouthed preacher.
1: Do not be deceived! You may have a religious head and yet have the devil in your heart. Our Lord speaks the same words to you as surely as he spoke them to Nicodemus of old. You must be born again."
2: 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Dave, tell them how to get a copy.
0: 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Or go online to harvest.org. And then, if you'd like to make a change today in your relationship with God, Pastor Greg has some additional thoughts to share.
2: Maybe as you've been listening to this message, you've thought, I wish I could come into this relationship with God. I just don't know how. Let me tell you how you can come into a relationship with God right here, right now. First of all, you need to recognize you need God. You need to admit you're a sinner. I know some people choke on that word, but the Bible says all have sinned and fallen short of the glory of God. But then you need to recognize that Jesus Christ, the Son of God, died on the cross for your sin. The Bible says, while we were yet sinners, Christ died for us. And then you need to believe in Jesus. Jesus put it this way, for God so loved the world, he gave his only begotten Son, and whosoever believes in him should not perish, but have everlasting life. You might ask, how does one believe in Jesus? To believe means to put your faith and trust in Christ alone, and to receive him into your life as your own friend, Savior, and Lord. The Bible says, for as many as received him, he gave them the power to become sons of God. Would you like to receive Christ? And by that I mean, would you like to ask Jesus to enter into your life and be your Savior, your friend, your Lord? If so, you can just pray this prayer after me. It's a simple prayer. You can pray it out loud if you would like, or you could pray it in the quietness of your heart. But if you want Jesus Christ to forgive you of your sin, if you want to go to heaven when you die, or maybe you want to make a recommitment to the Lord, just pray this prayer after me now. Pray these words if you would. Lord Jesus, I know that I'm a sinner, but I know that you're the Savior who died on the cross for my sin. I turn now from my sin, and I ask you to come into my life and forgive me of all of my sin. Thank you for loving me. Thank you for hearing this prayer. And thank you for answering this prayer. In Jesus' name I pray. Amen. Hey, if you just prayed that prayer, I want to congratulate you and say, welcome to the family of God.
0: Yeah, that's right. And listen, we want to help you as you live for the Lord. 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
6: All right, if you have got a long weekend ahead of you, maybe you get work off tomorrow, well then, happy Friday to you, even though it's only Thursday, but it could feel like Friday. 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Now, the Harvest Crusade is coming up to Angel Stadium Saturday, July 11th, with Phil Wickham, Michael W. Smith, Carrie Jo Carnes, Cody Carnes, Taya, and a gospel presentation by Pastor Greg Laurie himself. Tickets are sold out, but you can participate online at harvest.org. Like I said, I am Katie Evans. It is the first day of July. You might have a short work week, in which case your weekend starts now, because I'm going to assume that you are driving home from work. Maybe there's some traffic. Okay, I know that there's probably some traffic right now, but I'm so glad that you are hanging out with me, letting me hang out with you as you battle this holiday weekend traffic. And hey, if you do have to go to work tomorrow, well, maybe because so many people are traveling today, like there won't be traffic tomorrow. We can hope, right? Yeah, let's hope together.
7: 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They're as American as apple pie, baseball, and the 4th of July.
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13: Hey, it's Pastor Scott. 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
8: Have you ever wanted to start all over again, to have a fresh and a brand new start? Well, that usually comes after times of great failure or total defeat. It's when we find ourselves floundering in life. It's when we hit a wall, when things are just not progressing in life like we thought they should be. It's when we look at ourselves and we think, well, I should be farther ahead than where I'm at. As we wonder, are we ever going to get out of whatever seems to be like nothing more than an endless desert where we are no longer having any fun in this life? Yes, it's in those times of frustration that we need to look inside of ourselves, where we need to do some, you could call it self-examination. You know, that word examine can be defined as inspecting in detail. It's to investigate thoroughly. I wonder if that's something that we do to ourselves often enough. Because it's a lot easier to examine somebody else, isn't it? To see all of their obvious faults, to see why they're in a rut. But to look at ourselves in the mirror with a critical eye, to really analyze ourselves and to truly be critical of what we are doing and the decisions that we have made, well, that's a whole nother story. Examining ourselves, though, is a biblical principle. You know, the Bible tells us in 2 Corinthians 13:5, it says, test yourselves to see if you are in the faith. Examine yourselves. And when we're tempted to blame God for our problems, the Bible tells us this, and just see if you could not pray a prayer just like this. Because it says in Lamentations 1:20, it says, see, O Lord, for I am in distress. My spirit is greatly troubled. My heart is overturned within me, for I have been very rebellious. Yes, I think that we have all, at times, been very rebellious. That's why we should examine and probe all of our ways, because we will never find unfaithfulness on God's end. But if there's unfaithfulness in the relationship between us and God, it will always be 100% on our side. Why? Because God is faithful. Yes, it's so much easier to be critical of others than it is to be critical of ourselves. But when we're totally honest with us, that's when we realize that we are our own worst enemy. I'm the one that causes my problems. I'm the one that causes hardship in my life by my attitude and my actions. Yet, when we're willing to work on different issues in our lives, the things that hold us back spiritually, you know, that's what can stop our growth. See, it's like those things that hold us back. It's those sin issues in our life. That's what stops our growth in the Lord. It's those things that we struggle with that are outside of God's perfect will. Yet if we're willing to deal with those things, that is our issues in our lives, and we can put ourselves at that moment when we're dealing with those issues, we can put ourselves back on the right path, back on the road of growing in our faith. Yes, making right changes could prove to be the beginning of a whole new dawn in our walk with God. And if you're anything like me, I would rather have a fresh start than stay in some old crusty rut that is causing misery in my life. Maybe those things I start dwelling on, the failures of my past. I certainly don't want to keep looking backwards, because that can cause me to stumble as I'm walking frontwards again and again. Yes, today, you know, we could all embrace a fresh start as we focus on, that's right, looking forward to what God is going to do from this point on in our life, rather, again, than looking back at our past. Because our past, look, we can't change anything. I mean, what we did is what we did, the failures that we did, it's just, it's all there. We can't change the mistakes of the past. But from this point forward, right now, today, looking forward, it can start with changing unbiblical habits that we have in our own lives. That's why we must examine where we are so that we can change where we're going. It will require a true repentance where needed, then allowing God to help us turn away from a lifestyle that is really walking in disobedience to God and start moving forward in Jesus with a fresh new start. Well, today we're going to be looking in the book of Philippians here, and I thought we would check out this first topic here of God's warning. So let me read to you the text here in Philippians 3:1. Now, if you're driving, listening on the radio, keep your eyes on the road. I'll do the reading. But I'm reading here, and again, Philippians 3:1 out of the New American Standard Bible, and it says, "Finally, my brethren, rejoice in the Lord. To write the same things again is no trouble to me, and it's a safeguard for you. Beware of the dogs. Beware of the evil workers. Beware of the false circumcision. For we are the true circumcision who worship in the Spirit of God and glory in Christ Jesus and put no confidence in the flesh." Well, we'll stop there for a minute because, well, there's a lot there. But notice how Paul started with rejoice in the Lord. Wow, that's a great way for all of us to start every day. Man, this is the day that the Lord has made, and we will rejoice in it. Now, Paul uses that word rejoice 10 times in this small book of Philippians. I mean, Philippians is 4 chapters, and yet he uses that word 10 times. It's in every chapter, and it's a primary verb that means to be cheerful, to be happy, to be glad. It makes the point of being full of joy. For Paul had found joy even though he's writing this letter from a Roman prison. Not just any prison, it's like a dungeon. It wasn't like these luxurious prisons we have here in America where, hey, what time's the Super Bowl on? Let's go watch TV. Let's go to the gym. Let's go play basketball. Oh, no, you're sitting chained down in a dungeon. But understand, Paul knew that he was there in prison for the sake of the gospel. He had shared in chapter 1 of Philippians that there was a revival going on right there in the governor's palace because he was there. For the gospel was now being preached, and people were coming to Jesus and being built up in their faith. Plus, Paul, now being in prison, had time to write many letters. I mean, think about that. Everyone's like, oh, poor Paul, he's in prison, he's in a dungeon, oh my goodness. Well, think about it for a second. Paul wrote half of the New Testament. That's a lot, okay? And God had to slow him down. I mean, he was out there starting churches all over the known world, and he was just going from place to place to place. So by him being in prison, it kept him stationary in one place, and that's where he wrote many of his letters, including the one that we're reading here today, Philippians. So God was in control. You could say that he was in control of this trial and hardship and the fact that Paul was in prison. So Paul assured us in verse 1 that for him to write to us or to the people of Philippi and to all the other churches that would read this letter, it wasn't a burden for him at all. And he's going to remind the Philippians of some things that he's already shared with them. Now, why is he going to remind them of things that he's already told them? Because they, just like you and me, are in constant need of reminding. For we will forget things. We will forget the things that we already know. And that's why we easily fall into the same pit over and over again. Have you not fallen into the same thing again? Have you not made more than one bad decision in your life? Have you not fallen to that same sin over and over again? Okay, so this is why Peter said in 2 Peter 1:13, Peter said, "I consider it right, as long as I am in this earthly dwelling, to stir you up by way of reminder." In fact, Peter used that term, remind us, or a way of reminder, 3 times in 2 Peter. He said, look, as long as I'm alive, I'm going to continue to remind you, my brothers and sisters in Christ, of the things that you already know. Again, Why? Because we selectively forget things. We can be allured away from what is right to do that which is wrong. Let's not forget, for we all have feet of clay. And when I use that term, feet of clay, it just means that we can be really strong one day and then turn around and completely stumble and fall the next day. And from my own experience of being a Christian for decades, I know this to be true. This is why it's so important for you and for me to stay plugged in to Bible study. And take this to heart. I just want you to know that the reason we always go back to the Bible, the reason we always stay focused on what the Word of God teaches, is because we do expository Bible teaching for the very reason that we need to be taught the Word of God. I mean, who really cares what my opinions are? Who cares what your opinions are? What does God say on the matter? And this is why we are a church that teaches from the Word of God. Listen, if you're not going to a church that you're growing spiritually in your relationship with God, why do you keep going to that place? Maybe it's a mainline denomination. You're just not getting much out of it. It's like, well, listen, you need to get plugged in with a church that teaches out of the Bible, because we need to be poked and prodded. Think about it. If you've got some sin issues in your life and you never get poked and prodded on those issues, you never, you know, hear what you're doing is wrong. Why is that? Get out of that church. We're all called to go to church, to be plugged in with the church. Pray about getting into a church that teaches the Word of God. Listen, if you're anywhere around an hour from Los Angeles, you should just get in your car and drive. Listen, gas prices are coming down finally. And so, you know, drive to LA. Become part of a church that challenges you in the teaching of God's Word. Become mature in your faith. And listen, if you're, you know, within an hour, we got three services on Sunday morning, one at 8:30, one at 10:30, one at 12:30. We're on the intersection, on the west side of LA, on the intersection of the 10 freeway and La Cienega. We're like 200 feet north of the 10 freeway on La Cienega, right off of Venice. So anyway, I encourage you to come and check us out. Now listen, if you're too far away, I understand that. But no matter what, all of us should download our free app, because on our app, we've got hundreds of video messages. It's just awesome. And you could be listening to a message and like, man, you know, my friend over in Toledo, Ohio, man, they should hear this message. You can just hit this little square box right there on the app and it'll send that message. It'll send a link to that message to your friend's phone, wherever they're at. Maybe they're vacationing in Cairo, Egypt. Whatever. You can send them the message and say, hey, check this out. And then they can just click on it and boom, they're listening to the same message that you had. What a great opportunity for you to minister to your family and friends that live, who knows, all over the known world. But anyway, so get that free app at the App Store. It costs you nothing. If you hate it, delete it. It didn't cost you anything anyway. But getting back to our message here, I'd like to look at four things that are critical for our spiritual growth as Christians. Now, this is what makes it possible for us as men and women of God to mature as believers in Christ. So here are the four things. It's praying, it's reading, it's fellowshipping, and it's sharing our faith. So let's look at these a little more in depth, just briefly here. So number one, it's praying. Now, in the simplest form, praying is just talking with God. We want to make sure that we don't complicate it. Don't try to spiritualize it. Just talk to God normally like you would normally talk. Now, if you have a little bit of a potty mouth, hey, you can delete the potty mouth part, okay? Because you're talking with God. But God says he listens to us. Think about that. When you talk and you pray to God, he listens to you. So as you approach him, he is our Father in heaven. Remember that. It's not about, you know, religion. It's about a relationship with Christ. That's what Christianity is. It's relationship. We have a relationship with God. We are his children. You are his son or his daughter. And you want to talk to him in the same way that a child would talk to their father. Now, listen, if you had a horrible relationship with your dad and your dad was stern and mean and an angry man, you're thinking, well, I didn't have any relationship with him. So that's not a good example for you because you didn't have that loving relationship. Now, if you did have a loving relationship with your dad, you could go to him at any time time, Daddy, Daddy. And he would take you and he would listen to you. Well, listen, even if you didn't have that relationship, you can have it now. You can have that relationship because he's our Abba. And Abba, it really can be defined as our Papa, our Daddy in heaven. That's who he is to us. So talk to him that way. Number two is reading. What? Reading what? Mad Magazine? You know, reading some newspaper? Reading the internet? No. It's like the Bible is critical, you know, and talking about how we are to grow. And the Bible is the way we grow. Why? It says in Romans 10:17 that faith comes by hearing and hearing the word of God. Have you ever found yourself like, man, I wish I had more faith. I wish I wouldn't fall prey to these things that are around me. I wish I was a more faithful man or a more faithful woman. Well, listen, you can be. Faith comes by hearing and hearing the word of God. It's not possible to grow in our faith as Christians without feeding on God's word. So strap on the feed bag, which is the word of God, and it should be done daily. I like what David said. This is David and Goliath, David. He said in Psalm 119, verse 9, he says, how can a young man keep his way pure? Well, that's a great question. How can a young man, how can a young woman, how can a middle-aged man, how can a middle-aged woman, how can an old man, how can an old woman, how can we keep our way pure? Well, he says it, by keeping it according to your word. Your word I have treasured in my heart that I might not sin against you. And it was Job that said this in Job 23:12. He says, I have not departed from the command of your lips. I have treasured the words of your mouth more than my necessary food. But did you notice David and Job, completely two generations apart from each other, but both David and Job used the same term when talking about God's word. They both said that they treasured it in their hearts. Now that word treasured in the original language means I have hid it as it were of something of great wealth, something of riches or jewels in a shelter, meaning I'm going to store up the riches of God's written word inside of my heart. You know, the Bible also says in Psalm 119, verse 105, he says, your word, the Bible, is a lamp unto my feet and a light unto my path. Maybe you're not sure where you're going. Maybe you're not sure what path you're supposed to be on. Maybe you're just not sure where God's plan is for your life. Well, engulf his word in your life, and his word will be a lamp to your feet and a light to your path. Well, the first thing was, of course, praying. The second was reading God's word. The third is fellowship. We are called to fellowship with one another. You know, the Bible says in Hebrews 10:24-25, he says, and let us, who? Who's the us? It's the believers in Christ. This is not to, you know, Joe Heathen dog sinner. No, this is to the man or woman of God. He says, let us consider how to stimulate one another to love and good deeds, not forsaking our own assembling together, as is the habit of some, but encouraging one another, and all the more as you see his day drawing nearer. Now listen, God says in his word that you need to be in fellowship, that you need to fellowship with one another. And that's going to church, and it's being critical to our growth and our maturity as believers. Now look, I'm psyched that you're listening to our program here on the radio today. And I hope that this program, Core Truth Radio, is causing you to mature in your faith and stimulate you as a believer. But it doesn't alleviate you still going to the local church. Now again, if you're somewhere close to LA, come to our church. But if you're not, or if you're back on the East Coast listening back there, you got to get plugged in with a church, you know, find a Calvary Chapel around you or something that teaches the word of God, but you got to get plugged in. Going to church is critical for us to mature. Yes, so that we can worship the Lord corporately also as the body of Christ, so that we can be taught the word of God and our spirits could be stimulated by the hearing of God's word. but we're also to have fellowship with one another, with other brothers and sisters in Christ. Now, that word fellowship comes from the Greek word koinonia, and it's to have a mutual and a close communion with one another. It's drawing close to each other since we have that common bond in Jesus. Look, we're family. Sometimes they say blood's thicker than water, like, oh, you can never be as close to someone else as your own blood DNA relative. Well, I would argue with that and say, no, sometimes you can have even closer relationships with brothers and sisters in Christ because you have that common goal of Jesus inside of you. I've done Harvest Crusades with Pastor Greg Laurie all over the world. We've did multiple crusades in Australia and New Zealand. It's amazing how you can get on a plane, fly halfway around the world, and all of a sudden have instant fellowship with other believers in Jesus. You know, these first three things, that is praying, reading the Word of God, and having fellowship, are all wrapped up in how the early church was started. Think about it. Jesus went back to heaven in Acts chapter 1. Acts chapter 2, the church is born. It says in Acts 2:42, it says they, who's they? It's the believers in Jesus, were continually devoting themselves to the apostles' teaching, that's the word of God, to fellowship, that's hanging out with other believers, and to the breaking of bread and to prayer. This is how the early church got started. This is how they grew. This is how they stayed healthy as the body of Christ. Yes, that's what God desires to do in our lives. And as we're, you know, running short on this program today, we'll pick up on this thing in our next program. But I just want to ask you, you know, are you really in a place where God wants you to be right now? I wonder if I'm talking to anyone who's never really made a commitment to Christ. Maybe you've been religious or you've gone to some mainline denomination. But are you born again? Have you asked Christ to come in your heart as your Savior? Or maybe you're like a prodigal son or a prodigal daughter. Maybe, you know, like, yes, you know, there was a time I came into a real relationship with Christ, but to be honest, you're living in sin right now. You have active sin and you're living in it right now. You need to repent and you need to say, God, I'm sorry. You need to ask God to help you get out of the mess that you're in right now, because His joy will not come and fill your heart until you get rid of that sin that you're living in. And if that's you, maybe right now could be an opportunity to get right with the Lord and just say, you know, Lord, I need to start fresh. I need to have a reboot in my life. And if that's you, would you pray this prayer? Now, listen, if you don't want to pray this prayer sincerely, then don't pray it, because it's going to do you no good at all, because all God's looking at is the sincerity of your heart. But if you're sitting there saying, God, I'm sick of where I'm at right now. I'm sick of where my life is going. I'm sick of just the misery that I'm in. You're sick and tired of being sick and tired. Then get right with the Lord. And if that's you, pray this prayer right now. Lord Jesus, forgive me of my sin. Forgive me for the things that I've done wrong. I believe you died for me, yes, and you were buried. And I also believe you rose again. Come inside of me. Lord, help me to walk with you. Be my Lord, be my God, be my Savior, and be my friend. And fill me with your Holy Spirit. In Jesus' name, amen. Listen, if that's you, I'd like to send you some materials that will help you and encourage you in your walking relationship with Christ. These are free. Look, if you want to support our ministry, we'd love that. That'd be awesome. But not for this. This is free. And you can text me at 323-807-3255, or you can just email me at bible@corechurchla.com. And listen, may the Lord God bless your day today. 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
6: Hey, I am Katie Evans, and I have sent out my wedding invitations for my wedding in October. Now, the internet and other sources say that you should probably send your invitations about 8 weeks out. 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They're printed. Why not send them? Well, more than 2 months out. So I did. 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Oh, this person has RSVP'd. I was like, great. Later that same day, I got my informed delivery through the U.S. Postal Service. Love it. 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And it was my friend's invitation. It had got sent back. I'm just like, huh, but they RSVP'd yesterday. Like, what is happening? And I was so confused. Texted them, but they were at work, couldn't answer. 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We received the save the date when you sent those out. 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So they knew they were invited, they found the website, and yes, they will be joining us.
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3: Welcome to Seculo. It's July 2nd, 2026, folks. We are 2 days away from the 250th birthday of this country. And while everywhere I go, we are seeing a lot of celebration. We see a lot of people decorating for the 4th of July. In the area we live, that's normal, but I feel like it is ramped up a little bit more than normal because of this historic 250th anniversary. But there are those that can't help themselves but be pessimistic about something that should just be what it is. It should just be a time to celebrate. And I know that everyone in the media will sometimes try to find an angle. They'll try to find some sort of clickbait. But here is exactly what I got as a push notification to my phone last night from the Washington Post. And it was labeled as an exclusive, folks. They got it. They are the ones who got the story. And here's the headline. I'm going to read it to you. Fireworks on mall likely to cause hazardous air pollution, documents show. That's their warning. That massive explosions from fireworks that happen once a year are likely to pollute the air. Yeah, I feel like that's a no-brainer. You know what? This is probably not the most healthy thing that we do, but we do it one time a year to celebrate our country. I think we're fine with that. I think that's something we have collectively accepted as okay, that this is setting off explosions in the air to mark the birth of our country, to pay tribute to the battles that were fought to secure our freedom. The Francis Scott Key line in our national anthem, bombs bursting in air, it's symbolism. We get it. But to write the exclusive as if they got the scoop that fireworks on the mall are likely to cause hazardous air pollution, yeah, I don't think you want to be breathing in all the time for prolonged periods residue from fireworks. I don't think that this is even something people questioned. But here we are. They can't let us have a wonderful celebration without trying to tear it down. They've been working hard at this. They've been going after the reflecting pool. Remember the dead ducks story that I talked about? That I just couldn't get over, that a dead duck was found in the reflecting pool, and then they found two more close by. That was a headline from the Washington Post. They don't want you to enjoy the celebration. They want to cast doubt over the future of our country. I understand also saying, okay, it's their job. They're the media. They're not supposed to be cheerleaders per se. They're not supposed to only write happy stories or propaganda for the government. I feel like the 250th anniversary is one time we can just say, hey, you don't have to find a negative angle. You can just be happy. Write about other things. But they're not going to give it up, and they're not the only ones. Stick around. I'm going to go into this article because some of the quotes are going to make you chuckle, at very least, I would hope, on this Thursday ahead of our 250th celebration. But I think it also is a reminder.

0: that there are those that just want to tear down. And that's what I even see this week leading up to it. I see people on the right as well saying not much to celebrate. Supreme Court opinion I didn't agree with. You know, into the Republic. Don't let that negativity tear you down. You should be joyful in celebrating what a wonderful country that we are blessed to live in. I'm going to talk more about that, and I want to hear from you. 1-800-684-3110. We'll talk to you on the other side of this break.
1: And so you see this again and again, this David Goliath thing and this turnaround in the war that really was remarkable. 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
1: 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But the American Revolution was a revolution of law, in the fact that Americans believed that Parliament, and later they believed the king as well, were usurping God-given or inalienable rights.
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0: To Seculo. We're talking about kind of the way, unfortunately, the media is framing the 250th. I think it's fair to say many in the media do not want Americans to enjoy this. They are rooting for a failure. They are rooting for a celebration that is lackluster. You've been seeing the way that they've been covering the Great American State Fair that's happening in Washington, D.C., the way that they are covering the trying to make the reflecting pool a more beautiful place to visit. They've been rooting for that to fail. And now you have this headline from Washington Post that I got a push notification to my phone that someone at the Washington Post that handles the push notifications they send out, because they're picking and choosing which articles get pushed, that last night, and I even have the timestamp because I sent it immediately to our team, to Will and Allie, and said, you got to see this, guys. It was at 5:21 p.m. our time. And it said, that's when it was published. I sent it to them about an hour later. But it said, fireworks on mall likely to cause hazardous air pollution, documents show. And to me, it's I had a lot of questions immediately. One, I wanted to see how other news organizations were covering this. I also wanted to see, is this something the Washington Post has covered before? And I'll admit, I did research quickly. I used an AI chatbot to find this for me. So full disclosure there. But I just asked, I said, hey, Washington Post published this article. Have they ever written an article like this before? This is a theme from the Washington Post. They have done this not just this year. They did it last year. They did it in 2023. And they did it in 2019. And they did it in 2015. So this is a rinse and repeat story of theirs. They like to throw water on the fireworks. They like to try and lessen the joy of the celebration. It would be one thing if our nation's capital set off a 40-minute fireworks display every weekend, even. I won't even say every day. That would be absurd. Every weekend, go to D.C., you can see fireworks. Like, if that was a feature, I could understand them writing, like, hey, this isn't good for the people that live here. We get it's pretty, whatever, but it's not good. No. It's once a year in the nation's capital that this is a thing. I don't even think they do fireworks. I could be wrong. People could fact check me, but it's not something they go live to on New Year's Eve. Everyone's watching New York. Everyone's watching every other city in the world, really, for the New Year's celebration where fireworks. But fireworks on the 4th of July are like apple pie. It is something you associate with the United States. And the fact that they're running this article from the media, they want you to not like it. They're concerned about the air pollution from a one-time event. And I understand that this is a thing. Like, it makes sense. But do they write about every time that there is a flyover at a sporting event? You know, the carbon footprint of that. Like, these type of things that are one-offs that happen once a year, I don't know that it's warranted to, even if they wrote it, framing it a different way. Of saying, hey, listen, National Park Service does a study. They want you to be aware. If you have respiratory issues, if you have asthma, be aware. I get that. I mean, that's a very valid thing. It is the whole premise here. This fireworks for this year's 4th of July celebration are expected to cause hazardous levels of pollution around the National Mall and, quote, very unhealthy conditions in central D.C. They frame it as this is the one time, folks. Even they've written a similar story to this since 2015. Taking a few years off. Wasn't going to click that year. But just the fact of the fact that they're framing it as this year's 4th of July celebration, the 250th. It's going to be a bigger fireworks display this year. But it should be. It's the 250th. It is a wonderful time to celebrate our country. And you look at this, it says avoid prolonged exposure. Also, these are logical things. It's the framing that I take issue with. One individual said people should use, this is a professor of medicine and population health at NYU. Said that people should use the precautionary principle, which is to minimize exposure, and an N95 mask would be a good idea. That would be the Washington Post dream. If there was a wide shot of the National Mall and everyone was wearing an N95 for the 250th. I mean, that would be, they would probably win a Pulitzer Prize if they could capture that. But even the levels of the pollution, if you read the article, is saying that the expected or most likely scenario is that the level is something that this same professor has said that we have seen in other events. Just take precautions. That's where they don't want you to enjoy it. And when you read the other articles, and my caution is, and I know a lot of you watching this broadcast aren't reading this, but just, I think, combat this with joy, with the fact that we are in the greatest country on earth. No matter what the media wants you to believe, no matter what some politicians want you to believe, no matter what some influencers want you to believe, that it is. It is the greatest country on earth and in the history of the world. And we have a wonderful opportunity to talk to our neighbors, to be excited, to have a collective joy about our country and the future of this country. But Reuters, happy birthday, America? Question mark. At 2:50, nation may be too divided to celebrate as one. And they are saying that, you know, that because President Trump's involved in all this, it's hard for Americans. They struggle with how to separate politics from pageantry. That's on them. And it's actually on you too, media, because you're having a hard time celebrating politics from pageantry. There's, once again, I read this morning an article from CNN. This is from Brian Stelter's Reliable Sources newsletter sent to my email inbox. The July 4th Balancing Act. This talks about how many networks are going to be covering it. And just wait for this part. The coverage is nonpartisan in nature, referring to NBC, ABC, CNN networks that are going to be having coverage of the celebration, as they should. The coverage is nonpartisan in nature, and intentionally so. But President Trump's plan to speak on the National Mall on Saturday night is, .. complicating matters. Will TV networks show Trump's remarks live? Should they? What if he rambles into a political rant? What if he delays Washington's iconic fireworks show? You mean the one that's going to pollute the air, Washington Post says? I've been asking around, and my sense is that the networks are not turning Independence Day into the Trump show, even if the president may want that. News organizations have to assess how newsworthy Trump's speech might not be. First of all, that's a tricky sentence, Mr. Stelter. News organizations have to assess how newsworthy Trump's speech might not be. Normally you assess if something is newsworthy to cover it. So they're like, it might not be super newsworthy. Like, it is newsworthy, but it might not be super newsworthy, so we're going to cut away from it. Regardless, they're also trying to make it be like this is Trump's 4th of July. And the ridiculousness to me is, if Joe Biden had won re-election and were in office before he dropped out, or if Kamala Harris had won election, this is the 250th anniversary. Journalists are excited to be able to write words in their story like semi-quincentennial. Because you're seeing that everywhere. That's a word everyone says all the time when they say 250th. Semi-quincentennial. If anyone else was president, they would be speaking on the 4th of July. It is an honor that you get to be the president during such a landmark anniversary. So them trying to say Trump is trying to make it about himself, he's trying to celebrate the country. He's trying to do everything around this is not very look at me, which is hard for them to believe. It is, let's celebrate America. Let's have a huge fireworks display. Let's clean up the reflecting pool. Let's have a cool state fair. Let's have concerts. Oh no, they're going to shame people, artists, into dropping out. He's not trying to make it about himself. He may make a lot of things about himself. I don't think this one is it. And the fact that he's speaking before it, I think, is what any other president would have done. Call me. I want to hear your thoughts on all of this. 1-800-684-3110. What do you think about the coverage of the 4th of July and how will you celebrate? We'll be right back with more.
7: We've witnessed monumental legal victories from defending the 14th Amendment and protecting our sacred American right to vote, the overturning of Roe v. Wade, and standing up for the religious liberty of our kids and seniors. But even with the many historic wins we've achieved, the battle is far from over. The attacks on our constitutionally protected rights persist. Countless unborn babies remain in jeopardy. And across the globe, innocent Christians are being targeted and killed across this country and around the world. This fight isn't just the ACLJ's. 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None of the victories we've won would have been possible without the unwavering support of ACLJ members and ACLJ champions. 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
0: Welcome back to Seculo. Will Haynes in today. And I did want to take a quick pivot. I see the phone lines are filling up. James and Steve, I'll get to you guys soon. The rest of you are being talked to right now, but give me a call. I've got one line open, 1-800-684-3110. Also, how are you going to celebrate this? I feel like it's going to be, if you're watching this broadcast, very different than the way that these headlines I've been reading want you to celebrate it, but that's good. I do want to take a little bit of a pivot here. This is something the ACLJ is doing today. Our work didn't end this week. A lot of people are on vacation. You can tell that by the numbers. I appreciate all of you that have been watching and joining me this week as we go through it. But this is a big travel week for Americans. This is a big week to go on vacation. You get an extra day built in that many people wouldn't have to take paid time off because of the holiday. Folks, we actually, if you are watching, I'm going to let you down. I'm not going to be live tomorrow on YouTube and Rumble. If you listen on the radio, there will be a show for you. It's the 3rd of July. We got to start preparing to actually celebrate and to be with family. And I encourage all of you to think about how you're going to celebrate and just be thankful for this wonderful land we live in, that we have the freedom to get on here and talk about this. We have the freedom to mock the Washington Post a little bit for some of their silly takes. A lot of places you can't get away with that in this world. But we have these constitutional rights that the ACLJ defends each and every day, including today as we filed a new Supreme Court brief. This is an interesting one, folks, because this is a case that the government, and this is out of Colorado, we're defending a Catholic preschool right to preserve their faith. And the big question is, can the government tell a Catholic school it may prefer a child based on geography, family ties, or even shared hobbies, but never based on shared faith? That's what the state of Colorado is doing. And we filed an amicus brief to support St. Mary Catholic Parish. But this is why this one's interesting. Once again, if you put that brief back up on the screen for folks, I want to point this out. Because this brief isn't just on behalf of the ACLJ, but it is on behalf of the ACLJ, Advocates for Faith and Freedom. That is the law firm with Bob Tyler, who we work with on the Calvary Chapel case. You've seen him on this broadcast, also representing Calvary Chapel. We also filed it on behalf of Calvary Chapel San Jose and Pastor Mike McClure. So this amicus brief isn't just on behalf of all of you, that support the ACLJ, as most, not most, but many of the briefs are just us filing with our expert attorneys, giving analysis on the case through the amicus brief, filing in support. And this one, though, is our clients in a case that is before the Supreme Court as we speak. The Calvary Chapel case, where California is still trying to impose $1.2 million in COVID fines on the church. This is interesting because this case has already is already before the Supreme Court. And we are filing this brief because what happens here could directly shape the fate of the Calvary Chapel case. Now, something unique has happened in the Calvary Chapel case. There was no, it was distributed for conference, and then we heard nothing from the court. Many times, it either gets rescheduled, it gets denied, it gets granted. You see some sort of action, but this was distributed for conference and just nothing. So it is still before the court. And there is some analysis that would look at that potentially the court, because of the similar issues here, and this could affect the way they look at our case. So not only are we waiting to see what the Supreme Court will do surrounding our case, but we engaged in this on behalf of our clients because it could also help determine what they do in our case. So even the day, as everyone is 4th of July minded, our attorneys are hard at work filing another brief at the Supreme Court. Supreme Court's already out of session, but we're still filing. So I think that's just important. If you support the work of the ACLJ, know that our attorneys are always working and working very hard, trying to do everything we can to defend these churches and this case, to defend you, your rights under the First Amendment. And it's not easy work. It's a lot of work. Our attorneys work nonstop, all night, every day. It is they are very special people. And when you support the work of the ACLJ, you support them. You support everything we do here, but you also support the Constitution, because at the end of the day, that is what we are fighting to preserve. And we know even these silly headlines, they at the end of the day, they're silly. I mean, there's more of them we can get to, like Democrats grapple uncomfortably with World Cup success. I didn't see that. I haven't seen that really anywhere. Maybe some of these newly nominated Democrat socialist candidates are having a hard time with it, maybe. But I watched that match last night. We played Bosnia and won. It was contentious. It was dramatic. But I saw a lot of people excited. Not just in the stadium. Obviously, they paid tickets to be there on social media. They cut to different cities holding watch parties. And those aren't all conservative Republicans. Let's be honest. This is maybe the only time of year conservative Republicans, or only time every 4 years, conservative Republicans really lean in to soccer. So I feel like of all of the sports fan demographics, this one is less likely to be who they think would be celebrating America. But this headline from Politico, that they grapple uncomfortably with World Cup success. I don't believe it. I think that's just a lie. They found a couple people they could get a quote from to support their claim, but it's not true. That moment after the U.S. won that match and they're playing Country Roads by John Denver was like, you got the warm and fuzzies. You got chills watching success of our country and not being crowded by politics in Supreme Court decisions and elections. It was a moment of like, that is the best kickoff to this weekend to me, that we can just be happy about something,
7: the media doesn't want you to just be happy about something. A lot of political influencers or analysts don't want you to just be happy about something. But you can be. You can show pride in this country. There's a reason they talked about a more perfect union. No one is saying we're perfect. America gets things wrong. We fight to correct those wrongs. And we've got a long history of that. But it doesn't mean you have to just be upset, a pessimist, a cynic about the future of your country. Engage it. Be a part of it. But be proud of it in that process. I've got a lot of phone calls. I'm going to get to them in the next half hour. But if you're watching this today, we are in the beginning of our Liberty Drive. 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
7: Seculo, second half hour of the broadcast. 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If you're watching on Salem News Channel or YouTube or Rumble, there's a QR code you can scan there as well. Makes it really easy for you. I am going to take phone calls. I've been talking about these headlines from the media. Some people are like, well, no one reads that anyways. Yeah, but some people do. And I think it is important to be aware of what's being said. And be aware of what's going on in our country and how they're trying to frame it. So, one, so you can be informed and you can push back. But let's go ahead and take some phone calls. I'm going to go to Steve from Maryland on line two. This is about, I mentioned this earlier, that the Washington Post said fireworks on the mall likely to cause hazardous air pollution, documents show. Steve, you're on Seculo.
11: Thanks. Your critique of the Washington Post article was uninformed, and you called it silly. Well, it was silly and frankly biased. To say that it only happens once a year doesn't really reflect the issue, because first of all, this is being described as and designed to be the greatest pyrotechnic event ever in history. That's sure. The way it's being advertised. So it's a great more than, oh, we do this every year. And second, when we look at understanding dimensions of risk, sometimes something that has to be a significant risk if it's something that you're chronically exposed to, like, say, cigarette smoke.
7: Sure.
11: But there are other things that can pose a one-time danger to you just by being exposed one time. And so the levels of particulate matter that the government analysis show to be expected from the fireworks display are very significant.
7: Yeah.
11: Even for one-time exposure. So I wouldn't scoff at that. In fact, it's dangerous to scoff at that.
7: So, Steve, once again, I'll take callers that disagree with me, and I appreciate it. My framing and it was mostly at the negativity that it came from. And once again, this is not the only time that the Washington Post has published a very similar story. I think you could have published this very story not with the Debbie Downer style reporting that they had here. And I understand the risk, and I understand, and I even read what some of them were saying. However, the NYU professor said that the particulate matter, the 1200 micrograms per cubic meter, that is the most likely scenario. It matched what have been recorded in other fireworks displays that they have measured. So one, it is a one time. It is a one per year. They are saying it is going to be the greatest spectacle, pyrotechnic spectacle, all of that. But the scientists that they are even reporting are not saying that this is different than other fireworks display as it comes to the contamination from these particulates. It also goes to say that it will be very unhealthy in that sense, but that people should expect irritation symptoms. Now, once again, I said from the very beginning, I think we all know that breathing in combusted material from fireworks displays is probably not healthy. But I wasn't dismissive that even those individuals, I think people know the risk too. If they are asthmatic, if they have chronic lung issues, probably don't go to fireworks displays normally because of that reason. But I don't think I was flippant at that there is a potential risk. I said that is something that people understand to a great degree, and I was going after the way that it was framed in the article. It was framed as if can you believe that America is going to do this? And the fireworks display on the National Mall does happen one time a year. It happens every single night at Disney. We'll be back with more on Seculo when we get back.
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7: And I appreciated Steve's call that he disagreed with me. That's fine. And hopefully I was able to explain that it was really the framing I have an issue with. The Park Service puts out notices about this. This is where some of their primary documents came from, was from the Park Service. So I think that there is some middle ground that can be had here. He took issue with my framing. My framing was mostly I got a push notification from the Washington Post warning about this. I'm not geographically close to the mall. If it was sent out as a kind of a PSA, like if you're in the area, you can regionally send out push notifications or people that sign up for certain alerts. It wasn't done as a local news story. It was done as the Washington Post putting out a statement that effectively is a policy statement, and that is a negative thing against this administration. I struggle with the, yes, I do want to be thoughtful of people that have respiratory issues and things of that nature. This isn't a dig at that and saying, like, deal with it. This is America. This is a fact that the fireworks display of the National Mall is an iconic American thing. And I used at the end of the segment that Walt Disney World does a massive fireworks display every single night. And there hasn't been this investigative journalism takedown of Walt Disney World, probably because their politics align more with the Washington Post than the Trump administration. Why isn't it saying the the P2.5 matter at Walt Disney World is chronically affecting those in Lake Buena Vista and Kissimmee, Florida. Because I guarantee you, it does have an effect on that area. And that's every single night. So I think it is very much fair game to point out this article that they decided to use data. I mean, it costs money to send out push notifications, even when it's their own app. It takes data. They send it to millions and millions of phones to warn of their exclusive, which comes from government documents that are public. They're published about how this year's 4th of July celebration are expected to cause hazardous levels of pollution around the National Mall and very unhealthy conditions in central DC. That sentence could have been said every single year. And as a matter of fact, they do use this over and over again when they feel like it. And they frame it that way as a negative thing about a celebration of America. And that I have a problem with. You could write this same story so much easier, but it wouldn't have had the fun headline with the Washington Post exclusive that they could push to millions of phones. That's the problem I have with it. I don't have a problem with them talking to scientists and doing analysis of that. And I agree. It is probably not good for you, and actually documented not good for you, to be breathing in that material. But I do think that it's picking and choosing the battles, and they're wanting to make it something that I don't believe it is. I don't believe that this is a massive public health emergency at the hands of our government when the fireworks display is something people choose to go to. It's being done at 10:30 or 11 o'clock at night. If people aren't there for watching the fireworks, they're probably inside. And if they also are not in a specific area, after it's over, they're probably going back inside relatively quickly, which is what they encourage people to do. It's actually made in a way to be a little bit easier for people to go back inside at the time that it's happening. They're not going to be outside going to more things. It's over. That's the thing. And then it's done. I'm going to go ahead and take some phone calls. Let's go to James calling from Alaska. This is from talking about the birthright citizenship case. So a little bit off topic, but I'll go ahead and go. You've been online the longest. You're on Secular, James.
12: Okay. First thing is that Juneau, Alaska has the very first fireworks in the nation because of the time situation.
7: Will you be watching them, James?
12: Oh, yes.
7: There you go.
12: And on the birthright citizenship, the Constitution of the United States being the greatest legal document ever written, it says at the heading of the Constitution, the United States of America, meaning the states are located on the North American continent and are separate basically from the federal government and the states. Now, when they allow birthright people to come into the United States to have a child, the state gives them a birth certificate which follows them the rest of their life and is their identification. So why the federal government allows them to have a social security number and not go through the naturalization process like everyone else applies for their citizenship and are required to go through the process, and it's an extensive process. So they should be in the basis earning the Social Security number, not being given the Social Security number. It's like them stepping in front of the line of all those other people that have applied for citizenship.
7: Sure. So James, I think what we're getting at is also a separation between what the text of the Constitution is and things that are statutory. The Social Security program, the way that Social Security numbers are given out, and yes, they are vastly used or used as a way to verify citizenship and things of that nature in many ways. But that is a statutory thing, and versus, and so is birth certificates being issued. The Constitution doesn't say, even in the 14th Amendment, and you shall be issued a birth certificate in the state thereof. That, and there's a lot of messy issues when it comes to this. And I think it's just bubbling up some of the issues that some people have. We've talked about it extensively. We talked about it earlier with Jordan. I think there are some of these issues that are going to be shifted through the legislative process, in that there is an appetite for some people to move forward on some of these issues, maybe some of those issues that you're bringing up as well. But I also think that the Supreme Court, whether you agree with it or not, it didn't necessarily change anything that had been happening. It wasn't like a new law was passed. It was put on hold by a court order until the Supreme Court ruled on it, and the Supreme Court ruled, and now that new law just created something new. So I think I do see a lot of pessimism. I've seen people say that are just trying to get clicks and trying to make money online. I get that. Of, you know, this is the end of the republic. This is it. This was it. The Supreme Court did it. And I have a hard time with that, especially with this 250th celebration, because of many reasons, because I don't think any single Supreme Court opinion or decision is the end of our country. I think also when you get opinions that you don't agree with, that also shows that the Supreme Court is working. But I also think that it's not as if this was a new interpretation. This is how it had been interpreted for a very long time, and the Supreme Court, in that opinion, affirmed what had already been the interpretation. Now, there are statutory ways to change things. There are constitutional amendment ways. That's unlikely. If that is the appetite of the people, that's the way our government works. If the people that are elected as representatives want to change and legislate things, they can do that. That was kind of what was in the dissent. The concurrence by Brett Kavanaugh, Justice Kavanaugh, was a little bit. And some people went after him, saying, you know, he betrayed us. And I don't like that language. I'm so tired of hearing. We got very upset at the left for calling President Trump a Nazi. Right? It led to assassination attempts, calling them evil Nazis, Hitler. We didn't like that language because it led to violence against the person that many people watching this broadcast like. I don't like when you look at Justice Barrett and say she betrayed America. She is a traitor. She betrayed conservatives. No, I think she was actually true to her judicial philosophy, which is if you're a conservative jurist, you have a lot of independent thinking. Unlike a lot of more liberal jurists that are pretty much in lockstep with their views. So I don't like hearing when people say they betrayed. You can say I disagreed with it. That isn't what I hope that person would do. But when you start saying traitor, betrayed us, no, that's not good. That's dangerous language. That's what we called out the left for doing to political candidates that led to assassination attempts. So knock that off. Let's stop that. Let's voice our opinions in a way that are constructive and continue to fight for this country and be excited about this country in the 250 years and more ahead of us. We'll be right back with more on Seculo.
13: We've witnessed monumental legal victories from defending the 14th Amendment and protecting our sacred American right to vote, the overturning of Roe v. Wade, and standing up for the religious liberty of our kids and seniors. But even with the many historic wins we've achieved, the battle is far from over. The attacks on our constitutionally protected rights persist. Countless unborn babies remain in jeopardy, and across the globe, innocent Christians are being targeted and killed across this country and around the world. This fight isn't just the ACLJ's, it's all of ours. It belongs to every American who wants to preserve the values and beliefs on which this nation was founded. None of the victories we've won would have been possible without the unwavering support of ACLJ members and ACLJ champions.
7: It's been an honor to fight for you all these years. 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
0: Seculo. Welcome back to Seculo. Final segment of the broadcast here, and I'm going to get right to your phone calls. Let's go to Vera calling from Texas on line 5. Vera, you're on Seculo.
15: Oh, hello. Yeah, I am really first-generation naturalized American citizens in the United States. And my parents spent 5 years studying the Constitution, and they had to memorize and repeat back the Lincoln's Gettysburg Address. That was part of their citizenship. I'm huffing and puffing because I'm working outside.
0: You're all good. You're all good. And you know what? A lot of Americans probably can't do what your parents had to do to gain that naturalization that are just born here.
15: Exactly. Well, my goodness, I think that all this stuff that they're doing over the airways with the media is just a bunch of, I would call, poppycock. That's probably English. It's just crazy because they do not know what my parents went through fleeing East Germany during World War II, after World War II,
0: right,
15: to West Germany, and then coming to the States because my mother had a Jewish father that she didn't know was Jewish either.
0: Right.
15: Yeah, and so she got to the States. Yeah, so it was very interesting. Yeah, and so I think that we need to thank God every day for our liberties and not take them for granted anymore.
0: Vera, thank you so much for calling. I love your positivity. And I don't share these things to try to be negative like the media. I share them, one, some of them are genuinely humorous to me, the way they frame it, like the World Cup one that, you know, Democrats, where was it? I got to read it for you. Well, here's one. Forget Trump. Democrats have lost faith in America itself. That may be true. You've seen some of the polling, but Democrats grapple uncomfortably with World Cup success. That is so funny to me because it is not the reality that you see play out. And I think a lot of politicians maybe are upset that people are enjoying America because that's not helpful for them to retake power. But that's not the point. The point is that we are all Americans and we can be joyful no matter what your political ideology is, you can be joyful and excited about this weekend and this celebration. So I'm going to go now quickly to Martin calling from North Carolina. Martin, you're on Seculo.
16: Thank you, sir. I just wanted to say that if you go back to last year and the 250-year anniversary of the Army, that parade was permitted under Joe Biden, but the media tried to make it that Trump was going to make it all by himself. And I watched it, and he never really said anything. I think he said thank you to J.D. Vance for acknowledging it, but that was it. It wasn't about Trump. So these headlines now and all that, you kind of have to dismiss them. And as far as the Washington Post, maybe they should go back to writing about dead ducks and finding out what happened to them.
0: I hear you. Maybe they can do an investigative series about the ducks. Martin, thank you. And, you know, that is something that the media can't handle to some degree. Does President Trump make a lot of things about himself? Does he have a robust ego? Yes. Anyone who runs for president, I don't care how humble they want to try and present themselves. To run for president, you have to have a big ego. You think you can run the free world. So I don't care what president it's been in our history. You have to believe that you're the one guy for the job. So yeah, he does. But one thing they can't get over is that he actually genuinely does love the country. Like the entire Make America Great Again. All of these things aren't just about make Trump president again. There are two sides to that coin. And they can't get over it that he would want to make the reflecting pool look better. Even if they wanted it to fail. And they're like, look, we got him. Or that he wants to have a massive fireworks display. Look, it's about him. No, it's the 250th. Let's go to Jacqueline calling on line 6 from Maryland. Jacqueline, you're on Seculo.
17: Hi, thanks for taking my call.
0: Yeah.
17: I have two things to say since we got on the birthright citizenship thing.
0: Okay.
17: A lot of people here, you know, they come here from other countries and they are force-fed whatever their government tells them about America. And then when they get here, they just follow whatever they're told because they don't have a frame of reference, you know, being the past, to go by.
0: Sure.
17: So I'm with President Trump on that. Especially because I have a daughter in Africa that can't come here because she's not my blood. I adopted her.
0: Yeah.
17: And that's an issue for immigration.
0: Sure.
17: So that's all I'm going to say about that. But back to the topic, which is the 250th celebration. Mm-hmm. I'm old enough to remember the bicentennial celebration. And the president did speak. And there was a huge celebration on the mall. And back then, we did things called smoke-ins, where all of us, there was an area where the cops could not bother you, and everybody would smoke weed on that day.
0: And different times, Jacqueline. Now I think some of these big cities, that may be the whole city. But even to your point is that the celebration, yeah, I think I could already write the headline. If President Trump wasn't speaking, they'd be like, because the 250th isn't enough about the president, he declines to speak. They're going to try and twist it no matter what. Jacqueline, thank you so much for calling. I'm going to try to get to, I've got two more calls. I'm going to try to get to both of them. Let's go to Joyce from Georgia on line 4. Joyce, you're on Seculo.
18: Hey, thank you for taking my call.
0: Absolutely.
18: I am very moved by the 4th of July celebration. It's always been important and special to me, right, and to my family. And this one, it, like you say, is monumental. And I just don't understand. And it's not just about this. It's about everything. I don't understand. Kind of like if you can't say something nice, don't say anything.
0: Right.
18: Why can't people just be neutral if they don't want to participate in it, if they don't like it? Why do they have to try to ruin it for us?
0: Right. They are the ones that are making the 4th of July political by their reporting. right? The 4th of July should just be able to be something that we can enjoy regardless of political background, regardless of where we are in the country. We can just celebrate and celebrate maybe in our own ways. But you know what? Most of that includes hanging out with family and friends, maybe something on the grill, and some fireworks, and just being happy, wearing red, white, and blue. These are things that we can all get behind. And yes, the media, it is disheartening to some degree that they try to tear it down. But don't let it get you. Go from this broadcast and forget everything I told you about the media and just go and celebrate with your friends and family. I want to ask you a few things. 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We are in the middle of our Liberty Drive. It is a big month for us. Two, if you can, read the Declaration of Independence.

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0: Hello and welcome as we lift up Jesus with Pastor Dudley Rutherford. I'm Kyle Welch. Have you ever asked yourself the question, who is Jesus, or what does it mean to be saved? How about questions like, what is eternity? Or is there a real God, and where is he when I'm really suffering? These are just some of the topics we explore every day on this program. In these challenging times, we believe that God's Word is the source to all our answers. So if you can, get out your Bibles, and let's join Pastor Dudley right now with his message for us today.
1: He'll put on his shoulder pads and block for you. He's going to get out his chalkboard and teach you. He's going to get out his badge and protect you. He's going to bring out his gavel and defend you. God, as he holds the entire universe in the palm of his hand, he's going to carry you through any situation you face. There was an evangelist by the name of Harry Morehouse years ago. He used to travel all over the world. And whenever he came home, he oftentimes would bring presents for everyone in his family. And he had a little girl, and she had a crippling disease. And she could not walk without crutches. And one day he came home from a trip, and he had a really nice present for his wife. And the daughter said, "Daddy, let me take it to Mama." And the dad said, "Darling, you can't carry the present," because she couldn't hold the present and walk with crutches at the same time. He simply said, "Sweetheart, you can't." She said, "Please, Daddy, I want to do it. Let me carry it to Mother." "Sweetie, you can't." "Daddy, I can. Let me." And he saw something in her eye and heard something in her voice. And he said, "Well, all right, I don't know how you're going to do it." And he handed her the gift and put it in her arms. And then she said, "Now, Daddy, pick me up and take me to Mama." Friends, God has done that so many times in my life. He gives me a job. He gives me a task. He gives me assignment. And then he picks me up and carries me through. And he'll do the same for every one of you. But you have to trust in him, not yourself. You know what our biggest problem is? That person in the mirror. You can write that down. And what I mean by that is, so often we only do that which we think is best, that we think is best for us, instead of believing and living out our lives knowing that the God of the universe who gave us this word knows, as the Creator, he knows what's best for us. It says in verse 5, to trust in the Lord with all your heart, lean not upon your own understanding. In all of your ways, acknowledge him. What does that mean, to acknowledge him? It's a word that means that in all the things that you do, you should be thinking of him. You should include him in on that decision. You need to know that he's there, that he's with you, that he has a plan and a goal and a will for your life. That little phrase, in all your ways, it's a phrase that means, as best I can explain it, it's like a little goat path. It's just a little goat path. If you've ever gone on a hike, you've seen these little trails. And the little tiny goat paths, they lead to the wide open trail. And what he's saying is, when you're on the little goat trail, the little tiny trail, acknowledge God, and he will make your paths straight.

0: even in the little things. Like, what am I going to wear today? Have you ever once gotten up and when you got your clothes on, you said, I wonder if the Lord wants me to wear this today? Have you ever gone to eat and you said, I wonder where God wants me to eat today? What class does God want me to take to attend? What friends should I be hanging out with? What job should I take? In all your ways, even in the little things, you acknowledge God. And He will make your path straight. He'll lead you, guide you, take you, protect you, and be with you. I am a Pittsburgh Steelers fan. I only wore this because of the playoffs. But because of the schedule and because the Chargers moved up to L.A., the Steelers have been playing at SoFi Stadium. And this was like almost a year ago when the schedule came out for the season, I saw that the Steelers were in town. So I bought 2 tickets to the football game to see the Pittsburgh Steelers. And I forgot about it. And just a few days before the game, I saw the Steelers are in town. I thought, I think I bought tickets to that. That's how long ago I bought the tickets. And so I was on a Sunday night, and I thought, this went through my head. Who am I supposed to take? I got an extra seat. Who's going to go with me? And I literally, I've got 20,000 people I can ask. And I took time and I thought, Lord, who do you want in that car with me? This is not a short 5-minute deal. This is like a 4 or 5 hour commitment. God, who do you want me to take to this game? And this guy on the screen, his name is Primos. And I've never gone anywhere with him, just the two of us. We've been a part of some bike rides. We've gone on some bike rides together. But I've never called him up and said, let's go eat or do anything like that. So I just felt like the Lord said, Dudley, you need to invite Primos. So I sent him a text. It's just a few days before the game. I sent him a text. Said, Primos, this sounds strange question. I got a ticket to the Steeler game. Would you like to go? About 5 minutes later, he said, Pastor, I would love to go. I'll even drive. I'll pick you up. What time do you want me to pick you up? So we met here at the church. He picked me up here at the church in a Sunday afternoon to drive down there at the 405 freeway. The parking down there is horrendous. I don't know who came up with the parking down there at SoFi, but they need to be fired. It's worse than Shepherd Church. But we're driving down there. He says, Pastor, you will not believe. The day you sent me that text was the 1-year anniversary of when my wife was diagnosed with cancer. His wife was diagnosed with cancer and literally, I think it was a brain cancer, and literally within a few weeks, she died. This is basically what I feel is a young couple. They had several children. They came to church. She was healthy as can be. Came down with this diagnosis. In a few weeks, she was dead. They had the service in here. I came. I was sad. I'm a believer, and I believe she's in heaven. But it was just sad. It was a sad moment to think about this life taken at such a young age. But he said to me, we'll drive down. He said, Dudley, it was like the worst thing ever. I woke up today, and it was the 1-year anniversary when she was diagnosed with cancer. And he goes, I was just wondering whether or not I should tell my children or even bring it up to them or remind them of it. And all of a sudden, I look down. I get a text that you asked me to go to the Steeler game. And he goes, I know that God in heaven was just trying to encourage me that day. And I believe that to be true. I believe that to be true. You need to acknowledge God in everything that you do. You just simply say, well, whatever the little thing you're doing, you're just saying, Lord, is this pleasing to you? Is this what you'd have me to do? You understand? You know what this reminds me of? Reminds me of Jesus when he was 12 years old, just a teenage boy. He's 12 years old. They had gone to the temple to worship, and when they left, they forgot to take Jesus. And they had traveled and they didn't know where he was. And they said, where's Jesus? And they had this manhunt trying to find Jesus. And they found him a couple days later. Where was he? He was back in the temple. And what did he say to his mom and dad? He said, Jesus, what are you doing? What did he say? He said, Mom, Dad, didn't you know that I have to be about my Father's business? That was what was priority to him, even as a teenage. And that should be the priority for every one of us. Amen? Number three, write this down quickly. I promise this won't hurt, but we need a trust that is seen through our generosity. In this section of the Bible, there's only two verses written by Solomon. Everybody say Solomon. Solomon, as we talked about last week, he was one of the wisest men who ever lived. He was also one of the richest men who ever lived. Therefore, he's qualified to speak on the subject. And don't forget what you just read and what you just studied. He said, in all your ways, even in little things, you just acknowledge God, and he will make your path straight. And it's in that context that he says in verse 9, and also along with that, make sure you honor the Lord with your wealth. And he had a lot of it. With the first fruits of all your crops. Now here's the other side. If you do that, then your barns will be filled to overflowing and your vats will brim over with new wine. We'll talk more about this in a couple of months, but the truest reflection and measurement of truly trusting in God versus self is found in what we do with our resources. I saw a study the other day that shocked me. I think you'll know why it shocked me. But 40% of a church in the course of a year give nothing. I'm not talking about in a service. I'm talking about someone who comes to church for the entire year. Close to 40% give nothing. And just so you know, if you're new here today, we have not passed an offering plate in here in 6 years. Did we pass an offering plate in here today? No. We stopped in the year 2020. Why did we stop in 2020? Because of COVID. And people didn't want to touch anything that someone else had touched. And so we stopped passing the offering plate. We used to hand out communion trays. And then we stopped doing that. We opened up all the doors, including the doors of the bathroom. People didn't want to touch a door to go inside so we just opened up all the doors. We stopped passing communion out. We stopped passing the offering tray. We have not passed an offering plate in here in 6 years. I honestly don't know how we're even open. But people give online, and I want to thank you for doing that. And I guess, I don't even know where they are, honestly. I really do not know, but I've been told that there's some boxes out front that you can put offerings in. But what that tells me, that there is a vast number of people who come to church and accept God's blessings, but have little trust in a God who owns the cattle in a thousand hills. The sustainer and provider of our life, the one who has the ability to open up the floodgates of heaven and pour out so much blessing in your life that you don't even have enough room to contain it all. It is a law of God. It is more of a law than even the law of gravity, that what a man sows, a man will reap. But it's sad the number of people who never experience the blessing of God in their life because they simply cannot trust God in their finances. Verse 9 again, honor the Lord with your wealth, the first fruits, not your leftovers, and then your barns will be filled to overflowing. Write this down quickly. What you honor first reveals what you trust the most. What you honor first reveals what you trust the most. Everybody say Eli. In 1 Samuel chapter 2, there was this man named Eli. And Eli was told by God through the prophet, Eli, if you will honor me, God says, I will honor you. We usually flip that around. We think, God, if you honor me, if you bless me, if you give me all this stuff, then I'll give a little something back. God told Eli, Eli, no, that's not how it works. God said, Eli, if you decide you're going to honor me, you need to just trust me. I am going to honor you. And that's the same thing Solomon is saying here. Number four, write this down. One more level or nuance that keeps us on the right path. A trust that welcomes God's discipline as proof that He loves us. How many of you know the Lord loves you? Oh, He loves you. So sometimes when God disciplines us, we start to question God, and you need to understand that when God is disciplining you, it's because He loves you. Well, why would He discipline me then? Well, because you got off that path of following wisdom and you started following that life of foolishness, so God will discipline us to get us back on that path of wisdom. It says in verse 11, "My son, do not despise the Lord's discipline and do not resent His rebuke, because the Lord disciplines those that He loves in the same way that a father disciplines the son that he delights in." I've told you this before. I've got a sister. She got a spanking once every year. She only got a spanking once a year. She was like a perfect child. I have another sister. She got a spanking once every 6 months. She got two spankings every year. She was almost perfect. Your pastor, I'm child number 3 of 5. I'm in the middle. That's why I'm so well balanced. Your pastor got a spanking once a month. About 10, 12 times a year, my dad spanked me. Now, my brother who passed away, he got a spanking every 7 days. Every week, he got a spanking. But my other brother, Dino, he got a spanking, I'm not making this up, every single day. And he'd come home from school. He'd just come home from school. Dad would spank him. And I remember my brother asking Dad, "Why are you spanking me?" My dad said these words, "Because, son, I know you did something wrong today. That's why I'm spanking you." Now, don't write me a letter, because I know it's not politically correct to spank your kid. I wouldn't be in this pulpit if my dad hadn't spanked me. I just want you to know that. My other brother would be in prison. I want you to write this down. Correction is confirmation that God adores you. If He didn't love us, He wouldn't bother correcting us. I went to the Heritage Christian School basketball games Friday night. All the teams played. They got all these great coaches over there. Man, they are coaching these kids up. Every time out, they're in their face. They're correcting the chalkboard out. And they do it in practice. They do it in games. They're just constantly correcting these student athletes. Why? Because the coach cares about himself? No, because that coach cares about that student athlete and wants that student athlete to be the best he can be. Write this down. God disciplines His children, not strangers. Hebrews 12:6 says the same thing that Solomon writes. The Hebrew writer says the Lord disciplines the one that He loves, and He chastens every son whom He receives. It doesn't say every visitor. It doesn't say every neighbor. It doesn't say every stranger. No, it says the Lord disciplines the one that He loves and chastens every son whom He receives. If God didn't care about you, He would just let you drift away. When you got down there on that pathway of foolishness and you began to ignore God's word and you're just going to do your own thing, if God didn't care for you, He'd just let you go. But God will bring discipline into your life to get you back on that right path. Can somebody say amen? He does that. You know why He does that? Because God sees the future for what He needs and what He can see in you. And so when He disciplines you, he's developing you for what He has in store. Verse 13 says, "Blessed is the man who finds wisdom, the man who gains understanding. For she," wisdom is more profitable than silver. Wisdom will yield better returns than gold. Now, he would have said Bitcoin if he was writing it today. They didn't have Bitcoin back in those days. She, wisdom, verse 15, is more precious than rubies, and nothing you desire can compare with her. Long life is in her right hand, and in her left hand are riches and honor. To the man, to the woman who reads God's word and decides they're going to live according to God's word, long life, riches, and honor is to that person who follows God's wisdom. I want you to write this down. It is a hidden treasure. This is a treasure. If I told you and it was true, you'd have to believe it was true. And I wouldn't tell you unless it was true. But if I told you in your backyard, exactly 4 feet from the surface of the earth, 4 feet down, was buried $10 million of gold coins, if that was true, you wouldn't be sitting here right now. Where would you be? You'd be home digging up your backyard. Why? Because there's a treasure there. You see this book right here? It doesn't do you any good if it's closed. But inside this book is a treasure. You need to open up God's word, and as you begin to read, you learn about the ways of God, the wisdom of God. You begin to study and follow this. God has all these blessings in store for that person, that man, that woman, that boy, that girl who wants to flourish like a palm tree, grow like a cedar tree. You plant yourself in the presence of God, in the house of God. You begin to take the love of God, the faithfulness of God, the word of God. You obey the commandments of God. You tie that, you bind that around your neck. You write that on the tablet of your heart, and you live that each and every day. You lean not upon your own understanding. In all your ways, even the little ways, you acknowledge God, and He will make your path straight.
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12: Most anti-God, rebellious human being, he makes a pact with Israel and he moves into position. The whole world is in his hands. He's got a worldwide organization and he is going to try to hang on to the kingdom of the world when Christ returns and defeat Christ. 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
13: 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Today, John is going to continue an important three-week study of Zechariah chapters 9 through 14. This section of scripture looks at highly detailed prophecies that came true, as well as prophecies yet to be fulfilled, and the measures God will take to keep his promises. See what those prophecies mean for you today as John continues his study called The Return and Reign of Jesus Christ. But before we get to the message, a question that seems particularly relevant is this. If the Lord tarries, what will Grace to You look like 25 years from now, or in 50 years, or even 100 years from now? Here's how John once answered that question.
14: Yeah, well, just to comment initially, we all know about the guys who predict when the Lord's coming.
13: Right.
14: Get their pajamas on and sit on the roof.
13: Yep.
14: And have to come down the next day. We know about people who have sold everything they've had and liquidated all their assets, and the Lord's coming tomorrow and he didn't come. There's a lot of folly on that level. We need to work and occupy with all our powers and all our might and plan for the future and set our strategies for the future and plan to be faithful into the future, and if the Lord doesn't come, and be surprised when he does. I'm not shocked that he's arrived, but it needs to interrupt some of our plans.
13: Right.
14: That's how far we're planning into the future, should he tarry. 25, 50 years, 100 years from now. I don't know, but things are changing so rapidly. But here's my response to that. The content of the ministry of Grace to You will never change, whether I'm here or not, because this ministry is committed to the teaching of the Word of God, and that is the teaching that the Lord has allowed me to do for all these years. All these thousands of messages will go on into the future. The format may change. The medium may change of communication. Who knows how this is going to go in the future? But we're dealing with the Word of God. The Word of God is eternal. It is everlasting. The truth never changes. So we don't shift with the culture. That's what makes this ministry so important, because it is just unleashing the Word of God one verse at a time, and there is no end to that. Years ago, when I started in the ministry for some reason, and I can't honestly say it was some kind of calculated thing. I didn't know I was ever going to be on radio, or I didn't. At the time I started, people weren't even recording your messages. I preached for years, and nobody recorded anything. Nobody knew anything about that. I had no idea what the future would look like then. But for some reason, I decided I just want to interpret the Bible, and I don't want to get caught up in current events. I don't want to preach things that are tied to the culture, or tied to the moment, or tied to the events. I just want to explain the meaning of the Bible. And as a result of that, you know, we can put a series from 1977 on the air, and it's as true today and will be as true 100 years from now as it's ever been.
15: That's right, friend, and that will always be the hallmark of Grace to You, verse-by-verse teaching that isn't tied to cultural events. If that kind of ministry resonates with you, would you consider partnering with us? I'll give you more details on how to do that before we end today. But first, here's John to continue his study, The Return and Reign of Jesus Christ.
12: Those of you who have been with us for our study of this wonderful book are well aware of the tremendous prophetic importance that it carries. And we have really covered so much of the prophetic picture, all the way from the history of the time of Zechariah clear to the coming of the Lord Jesus Christ and many, many events in between. And one of the most significant events that is on the horizon prophetically is the rise of an individual that is commonly known as the Antichrist. Although that is not specifically his title in Scripture, that title certainly fits him well. And we commonly know him as the Antichrist. John says there are many antichrists, but there is one that we tend to think of as the most vehement, rebellious antichrist person who will ever live, apart from Satan himself. And as we come to Zechariah chapter 11, we come face to face with this human being. He's not a demon, and he's not a fallen angel in that sense. He's not Satan. He is a human being, the most anti-God, rebellious human being yet to arrive on the scene. In the context of Zechariah chapter 11, he appears as the false shepherd. The false shepherd, or if you'll notice verse 15, he is called the foolish shepherd. In verse 17, he is called the idle shepherd. But he is a false shepherd in contrast to the true shepherd, the Lord Jesus Christ. Now the theme of Antichrist is not a new theme in the Bible. It's one that appears in many places. In fact, it's most interesting to me that the Apostle John, writing in the first century to a wide circle of believers, said this remarkable sentence. Little children, you have heard that Antichrist shall come. Now that's interesting. How had they heard that Antichrist shall come? How had it become common knowledge, as that statement seems to indicate, that Antichrist should come? Well, in the first place, it had been distinctly spoken of by the apostles. For example, in 2 Thessalonians chapter 2, the apostle Paul writes specifically about the coming of this individual. In verse 8, then shall that wicked one be revealed. Verse 3, that man of sin will be revealed, called the son of perdition. So it was apostolic proclamation and apostolic writing that this Antichrist, man of sin, son of perdition, whatever you choose to call him, would come. Undoubtedly, they also had heard about it because it was distinctly alluded to by the Lord Jesus Christ himself. In John chapter 5 and verse 43, Jesus said, I am come in my Father's name, and you receive me not. If another shall come in his own name, him you will receive. Now here Jesus is really echoing the thought of Zechariah 11, that Israel will reject the true shepherd and accept the false shepherd. That's what Jesus is saying, basically. And again, I think, in the 24th of Matthew, again, Jesus alludes to the coming of such an one as Antichrist. He talks about the abomination of desolations, and he refers to Daniel 9, the time when they will make a covenant with the prince that shall come for 1 week. He goes on to talk about tribulation. He says there will be false Christs and false apostles and so forth. And the reference there back to Daniel 9 indicates that Jesus pointed out to them that this that Daniel had said would happen. And it certainly involved the prince that would come, the false Christ that Daniel referred to in chapter 9, verse 27. We'll see that in a moment. So it was not only proclaimed by the apostles, but it was alluded to by Jesus himself. Now, in addition to that, it was strictly and clearly prophesied in the Old Testament that Antichrist would come. And here we find one such prophecy in Zechariah chapter 11, verse 15. Let's look at it. And I'm going to read these three verses to you. And the Lord said unto me, take unto thee yet the instruments of a foolish shepherd. For lo, I will raise up a shepherd in the land who shall not visit those that are cut off, neither shall seek the young one, nor heal that which is broken, nor feed that which standeth still. But he shall eat the flesh of the fat and tear their hoofs in pieces. Woe to the idle shepherd that leaves the flock. The sword shall be on his arm and on his right eye. His arm shall be completely dried up and his right eye shall be utterly darkened. Now that is one of several Old Testament passages referring to this Antichrist personality, this false shepherd, foolish shepherd, idle shepherd that is to come. Now let me set the stage for you a little bit so you'll understand the context in which this individual comes. God and Satan have been at war ever since Satan fell. Way back in eternity before the world began, Satan pulled off a rebellion. And he said, I will be like the Most High, I will ascend and I will be equal with God. And God threw him out of heaven, and with him went a host of the angels. And since that time, Satan and his angels have been in rebellion against God. Now, the particular attack that Satan has been most concentrating on since the world began after the fall of Adam has been to attack the seed promised in Genesis 3:15. Because it says in Genesis 3:15 that the seed of the woman would bruise the serpent's head. In other words, God says there's going to be someone coming. A seed is going to come that is going to bruise Satan and his dominion. Now, Satan knows this. He knows this, and he's doing everything he can throughout all of history to try to stop this seed from arriving. And the seed, of course, ultimately is Messiah. But Messiah to come must come through the nation Israel. So Satan is always trying to stamp out Israel as well as stamp out Messiah. So you see through history Satan's great effort against God's people, Israel, and against Jesus Christ. And even now that Christ is already here, Satan still attacks Christ and he still attacks Israel. But initially, as you go back in history, you find that Satan's first approach, once he knew the seed was going to come, was to try to corrupt the human race so badly and so devastatingly and so totally corrupt the human race that no such seed could ever be born. And he did it by having demons cohabitate with women in Genesis 6. It says, the sons of God cohabitated with the daughters of men. He tried to produce a kind of a half-breed race, demon man, sort of a Rosemary's Baby civilization, and thus corrupt humanity in some kind of a demon-human combination that would preclude the possibility of a seed being born, a messianic seed, a redeemer. And of course, you know what happened. God drowned that entire race in the flood, saving only Noah and his family. Satan failed. In Exodus chapter 1, Satan again tried to destroy Israel. He tried to destroy the possibility of a seed there by trying to wipe out all male children in Israel. And you'll remember that Pharaoh made a decree while Israel was in Egypt that all male children be slaughtered. And again, God preserved the people of Israel. One little baby wasn't slaughtered. It was Moses. Moses came to be the man who led Israel out of bondage and into the promised land, and Satan's effort was thwarted again. The book of Esther follows up on the story and how Satan again tried to get the whole of Israel wiped out. But the king couldn't sleep one night, pagan man, but he went and he asked someone to read to him, and the story that he heard saved the Jews from wholesale slaughter, and again Satan was thwarted. And then when you come into the New Testament, there was Herod, who tried to slaughter every male child born, but he missed on the Messiah. And then there was Satan, who approached Jesus as he began his ministry and tried to thwart him with temptation, and he failed again. And then there were the people of Nazareth who wanted to push Jesus off a cliff, but they failed again, and he passed through the midst of them unseen. And finally, Satan got him and had him nailed to a cross and locked in a tomb and sealed in a tomb, and that failed because he came out of the grave. And Satan is a loser, folks. He's lost every effort. He's always attacked God. He has always attacked God's people. He has always attacked God's King, Jesus Christ, and he never stops. And there's coming a future time when Satan pulls another attack. Sometime read the 12th chapter of Revelation, and in it you'll read about the war that's going to happen in heaven, when Satan and all of his demons make war on Michael and all the holy angels. And they pull off a heavenly war. You've heard of Star Wars? Well, this is something far beyond that. This is the demons against the angelic hosts in the heavens. Now, what happens in that war is very interesting. Michael and the angels win. It's already settled. Michael and the angels win, Revelation 12 tells us, and God casts Satan and his host to the earth. And they hit the earth during the period of time known as the tribulation. And they begin to spawn all their evil during that time period. And when he hits the earth in the tribulation, he again goes after the same things. He tries to destroy Israel. He tries to destroy God's people. He tries to attack God's Christ, the Messiah. Now, in order to do this, during the tribulation, in order for Satan to pull his whole thing off, one final big shot there, he wants a man. He uses a man to be his tool. This man's task is going to be to try to destroy Israel, try to eliminate God's people, try to set up a world government of evil, and then when Christ returns, to try to knock Christ out of the sky and be victorious. That's Satan's effort. He's got a man in mind. Satan's banking on the possibility that this can work. He's relentless, I'll say that for him, even though he's lost every other battle. Now, when we start to look at this man that he's going to use to try to fight against Christ in the tribulation, we find that he's a most amazing man. Let me tell you several things about him. First of all, he will be an intellectual genius. He will be an intellectual genius. That's very clear, and don't try to follow me, but just note this. That's very clear in several places, but particularly in Daniel 7 and verse 8, where it describes him in this way. He had eyes like the eyes of a man. Now, eyes refer to intelligence. The image of eyes in symbolic language has seemingly a primary reference to intelligence. So he'll be intellectually a genius. Secondly, he will be an outstanding orator. And leadership is predicated, obviously, on the ability to orate and to speak. And he will be an outstanding orator. It says in Daniel 7, verse 8, he will have a mouth speaking great things. And again in verse 20, the same thing again is repeated. He has a mouth that spoke very great things. So he will be an intellectual genius. He will be an outstanding orator. Thirdly, he will be a master politician. He will be a master politician. And the reason I believe that is because he will be able to take over the whole world. He will be able to move into the slot that has been a great vacuum in human society, the one individual who can bring peace to the world. In fact, in Revelation 6, verse 2, it says, without any arrows, he'll come riding with a bow, no arrows, and he'll conquer the world, which means he'll conquer peacefully. So he will be an intellectual genius, an outstanding orator, and a master politician. Fourthly, he'll be a commercial wizard. He will have his hands on economics and commerce. He will be knowledgeable in that area. In Daniel 8:25, back to chapter 8 here, it says, and through his policy also he shall cause deceit to prosper in his hand. He shall magnify himself in his heart, and by peace shall destroy many. He shall stand up against the prince of princes, but he shall be broken without hand. Now, ultimately, he will be broken. But notice, he will have a policy which causes deceit to prosper in his hand. He will be a wizard at building a world system of economics that feeds his own pocket. And if you want to get a glimpse of the economic system that he will build, read the 18th chapter of Revelation. It describes it to a T. He will build a world commercial enterprise which is built by deceit, unparalleled in history, and feeding his own pocket. So, this is an unusual man, intellectual genius, outstanding orator, master politician, commercial wizard, and fifthly, a military genius as well. He will be a military man without equal. He is going to be able, according to Daniel 7:23, to devour the whole earth, tread it down, and break it in pieces. He's going to be everything that Nebuchadnezzar, Alexander the Great, and all the Caesars were, and Napoleon Bonaparte, and anybody else all put together in terms of military ability. A tremendous military power. He literally conquers the world. He is a military genius unsurpassed. Sixth, he will be a religious leader. And this is a most interesting combination. He will be a religious leader. In 2 Thessalonians 2, verse 4, I'll show you what his religion is. He's called the man of sin, the son of perdition, who opposes and exalts himself above all that is called God or that is worshiped, so that he as God sits in the temple of God showing himself that he is God. So he's religious in the sense that he wants the whole world to worship whom? Himself. In other words, he will be anti-God, anti-Christ, anti-Christianity, and he will call the world to worship him. Quite a man. This is a human being we're talking about. A man that will come. Satan's final effort to thwart Christ from coming and taking his kingdom will be generated through this man. You say, but how could he ever pull it off? I mean, this is a sophisticated world. There's so much diversity in politics. How could everybody agree on one politician? There's so much diversity in economics and commerce. How could everybody agree on one kind of approach to it? There's so much diversity in religion. How could anybody ever imagine the whole world bowing to this guy? And the thing that is so amazing to me is that he can even deceive Israel. And Israel is the rebel of the world. You know that. I mean, they do their own thing their own way and don't listen to anybody. And he will even deceive them, and at the start of the tribulation, he'll actually bring them right under his power with the rest of the world. Look at Daniel 9:26. Here it is. In Daniel 9:26, after 62 weeks, Messiah shall be cut off. This is the 70th week, adding all the ones from the previous verses up. The 70th week, after Messiah is cut off, the people of the prince that shall come. Now here he is, the prince that shall come, he's called. The prince that shall come. Then verse 27. And he shall confirm the covenant with many for 1 week. Now here is the idea, we won't go into too much background on it, but just to say this. This prince that will come makes a covenant with Israel for 7 years. That's the period of the tribulation. During that period of time, Israel falls under his spell and they make a covenant with him. In the middle of the week, verse 27 says, in the middle of the week, he violates it. He commits the abomination of desolation. He desecrates the temple. And then all hell breaks loose. And that's what Jesus referred to in Matthew 24 when he said the thing which Daniel spoke of, the abomination of desolation, where the Antichrist goes along for 3.5 years, allowing Israel a little bit of liberty, and then he comes down and he desecrates the temple. He stops all worship. He says, worship me alone. He begins the slaughter that is the last half of the tribulation. And Jesus said, when you see that, grab everything you got and run. Flee. And if the Lord didn't spare, everybody would be slaughtered, it says in Matthew 24. But the thing that is so incredible is that this individual is going to come and not only be able to set this thing up with the whole world, but he's even going to bring Israel in under it as well. And I believe he'll come out of the Roman kingdom. I believe that he'll be a part of that by the indication of the fact that he's called, that it says there, the people of the prince that shall come shall destroy the city. And the people that destroyed the city of Jerusalem were the Romans. And this prince will come out of the Roman world, the revived Roman Empire that comes together in the last days. That's why I believe he'll be a Gentile out of Europe, or at least related closely to that. So, he makes a pact with Israel. Now stay with me. And he moves into position. The whole world is in his hands. Israel is in his hand. He's got a worldwide organization, an army like no other army in history. He has total control, and he is going to try to hang on to the kingdom of the world when Christ returns and defeat Christ. That's Satan's whole effort. He thinks if he can just amass the whole world against Christ, maybe he can hold it against the returning Christ who comes to set up his kingdom at the end of the tribulation.
15: 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John's current study is called The Return and Reign of Jesus Christ. And friend, going back to something I mentioned before the lesson, even though John preached this study decades ago, it's still relevant today. Why? Because it simply explains the meaning of Scripture. That kind of preaching will always be life-changing, and it will always be the hallmark of grace to you. 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Now for the entire Grace to You staff, I'm Phil Johnson. Be back tomorrow as John MacArthur shows you the amazing changes that will come when Christ sets up his kingdom on earth. And why nothing can stop it. We'll continue John's series called The Return and Reign of Jesus Christ with another 30 minutes of unleashing God's truth one verse at a time on Grace to You.
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3: I don't know if I shared this, but I have anxiety. Hey, I am Katie Evans, and I am doing so much better than I was years ago. I was just a big mess. Still will get anxious, but I've got good ways to calm myself down. And, you know, a lot of times when someone's dealing with anxiety or depression or just this sense of doubt, you know, people be like, just pray more or just think happy thoughts. And a lot of times people will use Proverbs 17:22. It says a cheerful heart is good medicine, but a crushed spirit dries up the bones. And it's true. A cheerful heart is good medicine. Sometimes you got to fake it till you make it. 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It's not just going to happen sometimes as much as we want it to. So it's okay. Ask for prayer. Ask for help. And then you can really appreciate Proverbs 17:22.
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2: Of the New Testament, the Gospel of Matthew. So as you buckle your seatbelt and settle in, we got time to read a letter. It's from Guadalupe in the U.S., and she writes, "There is no doubt in my mind that the Bible bus changes lives. I'm a recovering addict, and from the day Jesus Christ rescued me from the depths of darkness just 6 months ago, I have ridden the Bible bus daily. I feel that a saved soul cannot be right on with their salvation if they are not meditating on the words of our holy God on a daily basis. And who better than Dr. McGee to lay out the profound meaning of the Word of God? Quite simply, the Word of God is sustenance for the soul as food is to the flesh. We cannot live without His holy Word. We can't expect the world to understand the real aim of God's program without His Word. The Bible bus does just that. It helps us understand the program of God in its most revealing form. How profound is that? Victory is His. Glory to God." Well, thanks for that good word, Guadalupe, that word of encouragement. Victory is indeed His. And let's pray and thank Him now. Father, we praise You for rescuing lives and sustaining souls through Your holy word. Thank You for the victory that belongs to You alone. As we finish Genesis, Lord, write these final words on our hearts and strengthen us to walk faithfully with You. In Jesus' name, amen. Turn to Genesis 49 as we go through the Bible with Dr. J. Vernon McGee.
3: Now we come to this last study in the book of Genesis, and we got down in the 49th chapter to verse 16. Old Jacob is on his deathbed. He called his 12 sons around him, and we had already seen what he had had to say concerning six of the boys. Now we have six more to go, and we'll be much briefer with these because we feel like the one that was really now all important is Judah. And why? Well, it's because we know now that the Lord Jesus is coming through Judah. You see, all we knew at the beginning was that it would be the seed of the woman. Then we saw that it went down through Seth and then to Noah. And it moved on down then to Abraham, Isaac, and Jacob. But Jacob had 12 sons. Which one will it be? Well, we know it's not going to be Reuben. Looks like Joseph, does it not? But not Joseph, it's Judah. And God, by His marvelous grace, picked him, and out of that tribe, there will come the Messiah, there will come the Deliverer, there will come the Savior of the world. Now, in verse 16, we take up the tribe of Dan. "Dan shall judge his people as one of the tribes of Israel. Dan shall be a serpent by the way, an adder in the path, that biteth the horse heels, so that his rider shall fall backward. And I've waited for thy salvation, O Lord." Now, Dan is going to need the salvation of the Lord, because Dan was one of the tribes, you will recall, that actually led in rebellion. We'll see that when we get to it. Now, verse 19, "Gad, a troop, shall overcome him, but he shall overcome at the last." Now, actually, these are tribes. If you'll notice the location of them, the prophecy is given to the sons, and these sons were the founders of the tribes that actually were in the north. You find that Dan was really the one farthest north. We use the expression Dan to Beersheba. And we find that along the coast, we have seen Zebulun and Issachar. And now we move on down. It says, verse 19, "Gad, a troop, shall overcome him, but he shall overcome at the last." And we are now beginning to move down just a little. "Out of Asher, his bread shall be fat, and he shall yield royal dainties." Now, I can't go into detail, but as I mentioned last time, this young man, he was a Lutheran, he wrote a thesis, and I understand it was published. I couldn't tell you

0: much about it. Now I know that I had a copy of the thesis and have it somewhere today. I can't put my finger on it, but it was quite remarkable how he took each one of these boys and showed how these prophecies were fulfilled in the life of each one of the tribes. You see that different ones, in fact, every one that we'll deal with personally from now on comes out of one of the tribes of Israel. In fact, we follow, of course, David and his line, and we know he came out of the tribe of Judah. We saw that last time, that the kingly line would come from Judah. Now we come to Joseph. Verse 22, Joseph is a fruitful bough, even a fruitful bough by a well, whose branches run over the wall. Now Joseph, you see, had left the land, gone down into Egypt, but he still was a witness for God there. And you'll find that Ephraim and Manasseh were put in the land where actually the Samaritans were later on. It was called Gentile territory in Christ's day. Great place for witness. The gospel went into that area. My, you could follow each one of these through in such a very remarkable way. And then we have here, verse 23, the archers have sorely grieved him and shot at him and hated him, but his bow abode in strength, and the arms of his hands were made strong by the hands of the mighty God of Jacob. From thence is the shepherd, the stone of Israel, the shepherd and the stone, you see. Verse 25, even by the God of thy father, who shall help thee, and by the Almighty, who shall bless thee with blessings of heaven above, blessings of the deep that lieth under, blessings of the breasts and of the womb. Actually, the two tribes that came from Joseph, Ephraim and Manasseh, became very prominent, important tribes. But out of these tribes also there came the division of the kingdom. They were just that potent, by the way. Now we have here verse 26, the blessings of thy father have prevailed above the blessings of thy progenitors unto the utmost bound of the everlasting hills. They shall be on the head of Joseph, on the crown of the head of him that was separate from his brethren. The thing Jacob does is to try to tie Joseph and the two tribes that are going to come from him back to the God of Israel, the God of Jacob, the Creator, the Redeemer. And why? Well, it's these two tribes, especially Ephraim, that led him to idolatry and caused the division of the kingdom. Or we have Jeroboam out of the tribe of Ephraim leading, and it was up in these two tribes that the two calves were placed for worship, so that he did well, you see, to call them back to the God of his fathers. Now he gives then, having given Joseph is next to the youngest, we have Benjamin, verse 27. Benjamin shall raven as a wolf in the morning, and he shall devour the prey, and at night he shall divide the spoil. This is a strange prophecy concerning Benjamin, but again, why, you will find that Benjamin was closely identified with Judah, so much so that Benjamin went with the tribe of Judah, the division of the kingdom. They are the only tribe that stayed with the house of David. This is a remarkable prophecy that has other fulfillments. We're not going into detail on all these. It just make a remarkable study to just spend time on following these 12 sons into the 12 tribes and the history of the 12 tribes. We read verse 29, and this is Jacob now. And he charged them, that is his sons, and said unto them, I am to be gathered unto my people. You see, death to him was not an end of it all. He was going to be with his people. Bury me, that is his body. Bury me with my fathers in the cave, that is in the field of Ephron the Hittite. Now this is the cave that Abraham bought, and he wanted to be buried there because that one was bought and paid for. And he wanted to make sure he stayed in that land until the day that he'd be raised from the dead to live in that land. He goes on now in verse 30, depicting all of this. In the cave that is in the field of Machpelah, which is before Mamre in the land of Canaan, which Abraham bought with the field of Ephron the Hittite for a possession of a burying place. Now you see how much this man knew of his own history. It's quite remarkable. I don't think he carried with him a written record at this time. He says, there they buried Abraham and Sarah his wife. There they buried Isaac and Rebekah his wife. And there I buried Leah. Now, it's not that he's interested in being buried with Leah. After all, Rachel is buried up at Bethlehem. But he wants to be where he'll be raised from the dead at the resurrection when God fulfills his promises to this nation. And you see, it's going to beat each one of these tribes, too. And now he goes on in verse 32. The purchase of the field and of the cave that is therein was from the children of Heth. And when Jacob had made an end of commanding his sons, he gathered up his feet into the bed, yielded up the ghost, and was gathered unto his people. And I think this is quite interesting. Up to the very last, Jacob kept his feet on the floor. He started out in life a man that was a man of the flesh. He took hold of his brother's heel at birth, and his name's Supplanter. And he lived up to that name. It is certainly characteristic of him. He'd seize everything that he could hold on to. He was always reaching out, trying to be first. And he started out by going on all fours. He took what he wanted by any method. Now, as a young man, he walked in his own strength and ability, depended on his own cleverness and ingenuity. He's able to take care of himself. He didn't need God. And he learned his lessons when he visited Uncle Laban. Self-sufficient, self-opinionated, self-assertive, aggressive, and contemptible and despicable. And then he comes after that experience to Peniel at the brook Jabbok. God crippled him. God had to break his leg to get him, and I think God was prepared to break his neck. And he went through life limping. In other words, he started out on four legs. He went on two legs. Now he's going to go on three legs. He's going to use a staff. He'll walk on a walking stick. And he could not any longer walk by himself. And now here at death, he's still sitting up in bed and he's leaning on his staff. But now the time has come. He just pulls his feet up in bed, puts down the staff, and he lays down and dies. This is Jacob. He'd walked a long ways through life, and he'd come a long ways. Now, we have in chapter 50, actually, the burial of Jacob. And it's a fitting chapter to end Genesis that began with the creation, and then it ends almost dolefully. But sin has come in and brought death. And you have here the death and burial of Jacob, and you have the death and burial of Joseph. The burial of Jacob up in Canaan, burial of Joseph in Egypt. Now notice, verse 1. And Joseph fell upon his father's face and wept upon him and kissed him. He sorrowed, naturally, loved his father. And Joseph commanded his servants, the physicians, to embalm his father, and the physicians embalmed Israel. As you know, the Egyptians were quite experts at this sort of thing. We hear the mummies in Egypt. Well, they had a method of burying that we haven't caught on to really today. Here was something that was quite remarkable that they knew. A great many people think that it was the nation Israel that developed this down in the land of Egypt. Well, I'm not prepared to discuss that, but at least Joseph called in the physicians and had them embalm his father. And you don't laugh at a funeral. But I can't help but smile when I think they made old Jacob into a mummy. That's what happened to him. And I'm of the opinion that mummies up there at Hebron today, his request was, I want to be taken and buried up there. Why? His hope is an earthly hope, friends. Don't you see it? He wants to be buried up there in that land because someday he's to be raised from the dead. And when he is, why, he'll be there in the land with the nation Israel. Now, he has no promise of being caught up to meet the Lord in the air, and going to a place called New Jerusalem out in space. Now, that's a promise given to the child of God today in the church. They're two different hopes, by the way, but they're both glorious, wonderful hopes. I'll be honest with you. I just soon have one as the other, but I'm confident that it's a superior hope to go and be with Christ. That is the hope today of the believer in the church. Now we are told, and 40 days were fulfilled for him, for so are fulfilled the days of those which are embalmed. And the Egyptians mourned for him 70 days. And I'd call attention to two things there, the length of time that it took to embalm, 40 days. Evidently, there were several processes to this, and that which we know nothing about today. Now, the Egyptians mourned for him, and I don't think this was professional mourning. I think he became a real saint in the land of Egypt and probably looked up to and respected as the father of Joseph. Joseph was the deliverer, but certainly this was his father, and he, at this time, was a real saint of God. Now, verse 4, and when the days of his mourning were past, Joseph spake unto the house of Pharaoh, saying, If now I have found grace in your eyes, speak, I pray you, in the ears of Pharaoh, saying, My father made me swear, saying, Lo, I die. In my grave which I have digged for me in the land of Canaan, there shalt thou bury me. Now, therefore, let me go up, I pray thee, and bury my father, and I'll come again. Pharaoh said, Go up and bury thy father according as he made thee swear. And Joseph went up to bury his father, and with him went up all the servants of Pharaoh, the elders of his house, and all the elders of the land of Egypt. You see, this man was greatly respected and loved and honored in the land of Egypt. This is probably the longest funeral procession the world's ever seen. When I say long, I mean by that, it was all the way from Egypt up to Canaan to Hebron, and that's a pretty long funeral procession. And all the house of Joseph and his brethren and his father's house, only their little ones and their flocks and their herds they left in the land of Goshen. I don't know this, but I highly suspect that Pharaoh required this to make sure Joseph would come back. Pharaoh needed him. Verse 9, and there went up with him both chariots and horsemen, and it was a very great company. And they came to the threshing floor of Atad, which is beyond Jordan, and there they mourned with a great and very sore lamentation, and he made a mourning for his father 7 days. And when the inhabitants of the land, the Canaanites, saw the mourning in the floor of Atad, they said, This is a grievous mourning to the Egyptians, wherefore the name of it was called Abel Mizraim, which is beyond Jordan. And his sons did unto him according as he commanded them. For his sons carried him into the land of Canaan, and buried him in the cave of the field of Machpelah, which Abraham bought with the field for a possession of a burying place of Ephron the Hittite before Mamre. Now, maybe this will answer the question that I'm sure several will ask, and that will be, well, what about Jacob? Why wasn't he buried with his lovely Rachel in Bethlehem? It was nearby, probably 20 more miles farther north. Well, I think it's obvious now. Again and again, we've been told that this is the place Abraham bought, and Jacob wanted to be put in the place that was bought and paid for, make sure he'd stay in that land. I think that's important to see. That's the reason he was buried here with the other patriarchs. This was their hope. And now, verse 14, and Joseph returned into Egypt, he and his brethren, and all that went up with him to bury his father, after he buried his father. And when Joseph's brethren saw that their father was dead, they said, Joseph will peradventure hate us, and will certainly requite us all the evil which we did unto him. And they sent a messenger unto Joseph, saying, Thy father did command before he died, saying, So shall ye say unto Joseph, Forgive, I pray thee, now the trespass of thy brethren and their sin, for they did unto thee evil. And now we pray thee, forgive the trespass of the servants of the God of thy father. And Joseph wept when they spake unto him. You see, evidently, these brethren, before old Jacob died, they came to him and said to him, what'll happen to us when you die? And Joseph will turn on us and against us at that time. Well, he said, then here's my message that I want you to give to Joseph, and he'll not, I'm sure, persecute you or attempt to get even. Finally, the confession of these brethren bring from Joseph, you see here, this matter just weeping because of it, because they're now repenting of it. And verse 18, and his brethren also wept and fell down before his face, and they said, behold, we be thy servants. You see the prophecy that he'd had of the sun, moon, and stars falling down before him has certainly come true. Verse 19, and Joseph said unto them, fear not, for am I in the place of God? And Joseph will give God the glory in every case. Notice, but as for you, now here's a remarkable verse of Scripture, verse 20, but as for you, ye thought evil against me, but God meant it unto good, to bring to pass, as it is this day, to save much people alive. Friends, God has a far-off purpose that you and I do not see. And that respects your life and my life today. And I must confess how human I am about this, because I tell you, I can't see any farther than my nose when trouble comes to me. And my question is, why does God permit it to happen? Well, he's got a good purpose in view. And he's not going to let it happen to you unless it will accomplish a good purpose in your life. Listen to him. Now therefore, he says, fear ye not, I'll nourish you and your little ones. And he comforted them and spake kindly unto them. And Joseph dwelt in Egypt, he and his father's house. And Joseph lived 110 years. And Joseph saw Ephraim's children of the third generation. I take it that he was a great-great-grandfather. The children also of Machir, the son of Manasseh, were brought up upon Joseph's knees. And Joseph said unto his brethren, I die, and God will surely visit you and bring you out of the land, unto the land which he sware to Abraham, to Isaac, and to Jacob. And Joseph took an oath of the children of Israel, saying, God will surely visit you, and ye shall carry up my bones from hence. So Joseph died, being 110 years old, and they embalmed him, and he was put in a coffin in Egypt. And that's the way the book of Genesis ends. In the beginning, God created the heavens and the earth. That's the beginning. But now, a coffin in Egypt. What happened? Well, sin entered the human family. But now, notice this specifically. The question arises, why wasn't Joseph taken up at this time and buried in the land? Well, I think, obviously, Joseph happens to be a hero in the land of Egypt. I do not think that they would have permitted his body to have been removed from that land at the time. I think he was one of the outstanding patriots that the Egyptians worshipped, probably. At least they certainly treated with respect his grave, and probably a monument was reared to him. But now he said to his own people, when you go up, don't leave my bones down here. Now again, friends, may I say that he had a hope. It was an earthly hope that someday he was to be raised from the dead. Now if he's to be raised from the dead and be caught up to meet the Lord in the air, what difference does it make whether the launching pad's in Egypt or Canaan or Florida or wherever you live? It wouldn't make a bit of difference. We are to be caught up to meet the Lord in the air someday. Doesn't make any difference where we are buried, but for these people, it meant a great deal to be buried in that land. For that land is their hope. It's to be their eternal possession. And this brings us now to the conclusion of the book of Genesis. Next time, friend, we're going to the New Testament, to the Gospel of Matthew. I hope you have our notes and outlines. If not, be sure and write in and ask for them. May the Lord richly bless you, my beloved.
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2: I try to keep Buttercup entertained, keep her mind stimulated, keep her growth growing, and, well, her training trained. Hey, I'm Katie Evans, and Buttercup is my over a year and a half old puppy. She is sweet. She is energetic. She is smart. Sometimes she is stubborn, but we have been working on weight. So I will hold a treat in my hand, and I say, wait. She is really good. She won't go for it, and then she'll just, when I tell her, break, she goes for it. If she's listening right now on air, Buttercup, I'm sorry, I do not have any treats in my hand. But I wanted to move from that to, you know, putting the treat on her nose and waiting for the word, and then she snatches it off her nose. Now, most of the time, she first couldn't catch it. That's all right. Then we got to, like, okay, she caught it. But now, like, I would keep my hand there. Her chin would be on my hand, and I'd be like, okay. And we'd give her her word, and she does it. Well, she finally did it. I had her wait with the treat on her nose. I took my hand away, had her wait, and then she caught it. Oh, I wish I'd filmed it. It was actually really good. I'm so proud of her.
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14: Quick review, if you haven't been with us, in 2 Samuel 11, we saw David's famous fall. He saw a beautiful woman. He had a moment of decision, but he kept going down, taking the steps in an anatomy of a fall. So he inquired about her. He ultimately seized her, and he was with her. And she spoke those fateful words to David, "I am pregnant." And then in 2 Samuel 11, David went into a cover-up mode. That was part two of our message. And David did everything he could to get Uriah off the battlefield to be with his wife so he could cover his sin. But Uriah was too honorable, much more honorable than David. David sunk so low that he even tried to get Uriah drunk to lose his inhibitions and be with his wife. But Uriah refused. And David sent a death warrant with Uriah. He carried a sealed letter back to the battlefield against the Ammonites, handed it to Joab. Joab read it, sent Uriah to the front of the battle lines, and Uriah was killed. The messenger came back, reported to David, told him that there were some casualties, and oh, by the way, Uriah the Hittite is also dead. And David was like, well, you know, casualties of war and all of that. Tell Joab not to feel too bad about things. It's okay. These things happen. And it seems like it was the end of the story. Maybe David sat down on his throne and thought, you know what? I got away with that one. Everything's cool. He ends up marrying Bathsheba, takes her into his house, maybe even pretends to be a type of kinsman redeemer. Well, the poor woman, you know, she's married to a foreigner. There's no family in Israel. So I'll take her in. I'll take care of her. And he married her. But what David did, end of chapter 11, final verse, was evil in the sight of the Lord. God saw every move that David had made. Because everything is naked and open before the one to whom we must give an account. So you can fool people maybe a lot of the time. There are many people that have become experts in pulling the wool over people's eyes and playing a game. And some people even put on a good religious game. But in the end, you are going to stand before God. And then what seem to be hidden will be revealed. Now, the good news for Christians is that we are not under law, we are under grace. Praise the Lord. But still, we want to make sure that we're living as honest a life before the Lord as possible. And David had sunk so low that he went into this cover-up plan, and he's become not only an adulterer, but a murderer. He's broken the Torah. These two laws, by the way, if you broke them in Israel, the law says you should die. Adultery and, of course, murder, you should die. So the Lord, it's his turn to send. And the Lord sent Nathan, this is chapter 12, verse 1, to David. Nathan is the prophet that had the privilege of speaking to David about the Davidic covenant. It was those famous words, "The Lord will build a house for you, David." And David was humbled by those words. And Nathan had the joy as a prophet to bring good news to David, good news of great joy about the grace of God, and that the ultimate king would come through David's line. But in the life of a prophet, sometimes you get to bring a positive message, and sometimes you have to bring a corrective message. And a word to pastors. I would say, as you preach through the Bible, if you make a commitment to expositional verse-by-verse teaching, it will make it unavoidable for you to deal with everything that's good and everything that's challenging. Topical preaching, I'm not against it per se, but it gives the preacher the ability to pick and choose what they want to preach on. And so you might be apt to go only towards positive passages, right? But when you go through the Bible, you get to deal with the good, the bad, and the ugly. And so on Saturday night, I never have Saturday night jitters as a pastor. What am I going to preach on? I just go to the next section of the book. It simplifies my life in some ways. Now, Nathan comes to David, verse 1, and he said, story time, there were two men in one city, the one rich and the other poor. Basic story, rich man, poor man. Nathan comes with a parabolic story, a parable, if you will. Much like Jesus did in much of his earthly ministry, Jesus would teach in stories. He would tell a story and bring people into the story. He was the master storyteller. But a parable is an earthly story with a heavenly meaning. It's an earthly story to bring out truths, maybe about the kingdom of God or about the Messiah or even about the religious leadership in Jesus' day. And so Nathan comes with a story. And the story is about a rich man and a poor man. You'll notice in verse 27 at the end of chapter 11 that the time of mourning, first part of the verse, for Bathsheba was over. She mourned for maybe as much of a month as a month, but probably about a week. But let me just say this to you. This is something that struck me this week, is God wasn't done mourning. You know, sometimes as people, we can just find a way to compartmentalize our sin. We can say, okay, well, I've done my business, you know, I've done what I'm supposed to do, and so we can move on. And of course, we know that God is faithful to forgive sin. But David hasn't confessed anything. All David has done is covered up his sin, and heaven was still mourning. There's no sign that David ever mourned for Uriah. Maybe he had a wry smile as he was sitting on his throne thinking, I got away with this. But heaven was mourning. John 11:35, Jesus wept at the tomb of Lazarus. Write this down. This is Ezekiel 6:9. Then those of you who escape will remember among the nations, remember me among the nations to which they will be carried captive. How I have been hurt. The King James says, I've been broken. The New King James says, I've been crushed. The NIV says, I've been grieved, and God is talking. By their adulterous hearts, which turned away from me, and by their eyes, which played the harlot after their idols. And they will loathe themselves in their own sight for all the evils which they have committed, for all their abominations. God says, you hurt me. You say, is that possible for God to be hurt? Ephesians 4:30 says you can grieve the Holy Spirit. The word in Greek for grieve means to hurt, to wound. That's quite a thought, isn't it? Because since we are people that are under the new covenant, we know we have grace upon grace, and grace is inexhaustible, but on some level, and I'm not sure I even understand this theologically, God can be hurt by our actions. Do you get hurt by people's actions sometimes? Maybe you have an expectation. Maybe you think, you know, this person didn't remember this event, or they didn't pay attention to me, or whatever it may be. You feel wounded Well, heaven feels the same, and heaven was still grieving. And so Nathan's going to come, and Nathan is going to use a story to be like a mirror in the life of David. You know, the Word of God is like a mirror. It will show you the truth of who you are. It will look deep into you. The law is like a mirror. How many of you enjoy some mirrors more than others? I've noticed that there's certain mirrors with certain lighting where I look better than other mirrors. Anybody? Can I get a witness? Anybody out? Yeah, so I spend more time in front of the favorable mirrors because they make me look better. But the Word of God is a true mirror. It will show you the truth. And you may not like always what you see. On the negative side, some of the mirrors that don't have the most gracious lighting, I sometimes go, ooh, ow. I didn't see that blemish in that other mirror. I will opt for mirror A. If I have an option. Well, here's the story. The rich man, remember we had rich man, poor man, had a great or very many flocks and herds. Now, David's listening to the story, and as the king of Israel, he would be regularly in his court presented with cases. You guys remember the wisdom of Solomon, who will be his son, and people would come from far and wide to hear the wisdom of Solomon, and a king would often sit on his throne, and cases would be presented to the king. And the king would make a judgment. And he even had the power of life and death in his own kingdom. So David was quite used to even the prophet coming to him.
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14: And he even had the power of life and death in his own kingdom. So David was quite used to even the prophet coming to him. And the prophet says, the poor man, verse 3, had nothing except one little ewe lamb. That's a female baby lamb, which he bought. Notice he bought the lamb and nourished it. So he didn't have much, but he bought this little lamb, this little ewe lamb, and he took care of it. He nourished it. And it grew up together with him and his children. It would eat of his bread and drink of his cup and lie, the Hebrew is sakab, in his bosom, and was like a daughter. The word for daughter there is baf. These combinations of lie and daughter are closely associated with Bathsheba's name. The little ewe lamb, says Nathan, as he shares the story with David, was like a daughter to this poor man. It ate from the table, drank from his cup. He cuddled with it. It was like a daughter to him. Now, whenever you're hearing a story, you watch a good movie, what happens? When you hear about the characters of a story, you get engaged into the story, and you can start to, especially when you're listening to a written story, you can begin to picture this family. Here they are at this table. They have this fluffy little ewe lamb, really cute and cuddly. And it eats from the table, apparently drinks from the cup, a little gross, I don't know. Cuddles with its master. Now, I have a little dog. Her name is Sage. She doesn't drink from my cup, but she comes relatively close. Because she waits for me to complete just about every meal I eat, whether it's oatmeal, cereal, vegetables, it doesn't matter. And she knows that when I get a little bit left in the bowl, I lay it down for Sage. Oh, man. She just waits. And she is patient and cute, cuddly. I've been fighting that cold recently, and if I'm in bed and I'm not active as I normally are, she will stay at my side until I get up and move. Faithful. Do you know in Hebrew, in the picture language, the word for dog is actually the name Caleb. And in the Hebrew picture language, it means all heart. Isn't that a great definition of a dog? They are all heart. Now, I don't know about a sheep, but I'm thinking some of the same things about this little ewe lamb. So you imagine the family, they don't have much, but there they are at the table. They're smiling, laughing together. The little ewe lamb's there like a daughter to this poor man. You can see the emotion, the beauty. And all of a sudden, Nathan introduces something else. He says, now, a traveler came to the rich man. And he, the rich man, was unwilling to take from his own flock. And remember, he had much, many herds, many flocks, or his herd, to prepare for the wayfarer, verse 4, middle, who had come to him. Rather, he took the poor man's ewe lamb and prepared it, that means he killed it, for the man who had come to him, the traveler. All of a sudden, you know, these happy thoughts about this wonderful picture of this family and this cute little ewe lamb, and the rich man has so much, and he gets one guess, maybe it's somebody of importance, and instead of taking from his vast resources, he either, using his power and position and privilege, demanded of the poor man to give him the little lamb. You can imagine the family weeping and crying as he carried it off, almost like when the wicked witch takes Toto in The Wizard of Oz. You wicked old witch! Or maybe he stealthily sent somebody over to steal the poor little ewe lamb. Either way, it's disgusting and terrible. Just when you're picturing this beautiful family at this table who's poor but seems to have a great life together, this dastardly rich man, the villain in the story, all for the sake of taking care of his guests. Why didn't he take from his own flock? He had vast resources. He steals the one little ewe lamb? This guy's got no soul, no conscience. You can feel the king kind of moving off the edge of his throne. What? I mean, he was used to hearing cases, but this is terrible. At least Robin Hood stole from the rich to feed the poor. But this man stole from the poor to feed the rich. This is abominable. This is terrible. It's disgusting. And David's anger burned against the man, the rich man in the story. And he said to Nathan the prophet, as the Lord lives. Now, it would seem that David hasn't really even invoked the name of the Lord for a while. In fact, probably as much as a year has gone by where David has suppressed the truth, tried to bury his conscience, and probably not sought the Lord at all in the last year. How could he with the dastardly deeds that he had been doing? But now, upon hearing the story of this other man's sin, this rich man in the story, oh, David is angry. And he invokes the name of the Lord in oath-type language. By the way, Bathsheba's name means daughter of an oath. He says, surely the man who has done this deserves to die. That man should die. Now remember, David's the king. He has life and death in the power of his tongue. His anger burned greatly. He was enraged. He was as mad as a mosquito in a mannequin factory. My mother-in-law gave that to me about a week ago. I just kept it in my pocket for the right time. And there it is. Who was he mad at? Who was he mad at? Oh, how horrible our sin looks when someone else is doing it. See, the mirror has been held up. And David's angry, and he should be. But what he doesn't realize at this very moment is that the rich man in the story is David. The poor man is Uriah. And Bathsheba is the little ewe lamb. And David is a thief and a murderer. He stole her, and he had vast resources. He had access to the complete harem of King Saul. He had multiple wives. We know with Bathsheba, he has at least 8 wives at this point, so he had 7 before that. What in the world was he doing? He had everything at his fingertips. God was blessing him, and he went and stole a little ewe lamb. And David pronounces the death sentence on this man in the name of the Lord. As the Lord lives, look at the end of verse 5, this man deserves to die. David has just pronounced his own death sentence, and he doesn't even know it. You know, Jesus talked about judging in the book of Matthew, and it's a verse that a lot of people like to quote, but I'm not sure they completely understand what Jesus was saying. Here's what he said: do not judge lest you be judged. Matthew 7, verse 1.
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14: Well, as we move from the cover-up to the confrontation, we watch now Nathan the prophet come to the king. And Nathan is going to tell King David a story. It's sort of a parable, if you will. It is conveyed to illustrate truth that will apply directly to David. And as David listens to the story, he can't see himself in it until the prophet points it out. And you might say, well, why is it so easy for me to see problems in other people's lives, but so difficult to recognize the same issues in my own heart? Like, oh, how terrible my sin is when someone else is doing it. That's so, so true. Yeah, I think it's just part of the human dilemma, human nature. We can see it in others. It's like, you know, Jesus said, take the log out of your own eye, then you'll see clearly to take the speck out of your brother's eye. It's a problem. Hypocritical judging. Matthew 7, about verses 1 through 5. Hypocritical judging. Jesus didn't say not to judge. He just says, don't be a hypocrite when you judge. That's the issue. And if you're asking the why question, it's just a very human thing to see the problem in another and not in myself. And so when I read the Word of God, I often want to pray, Lord, I just don't want to read the Bible. Let it read me. When you listen to messages, especially like something like this, let it read you. Let it keep you from sin. Your word have I treasured in my heart that I might not sin against you. Psalm 119, 9 through 11. You can check that out. See, this is the key. It's to get ahead of things. It's to be wise in your Father's eyes. And this is the key to the Christian life. And so I hope you're learning as we go along in 2 Samuel. Hey, if you're brand new to us, this is Pastor Michael Lance. This is Walk in Truth. And our goal is to get the truth of the Word of God out, to see the lost come to Jesus, and to make disciples like you and me, to go deeper with the Lord, to be more like Jesus. I pray that you're benefiting from the program, and we could use some help from you. One, would you commit to regularly praying for this program? Our prayer is the Lord will take it around the world if that's what he wants to do. And literally, he's doing that via podcasting. 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
17: People like to put it this way. Well, I just didn't do what the Bible says that time. Actually, what you didn't do was what God says. I hear stories all the time. And look, I'm saying this as a human and with understanding who I am, that I hear a lot of people talk about, well, you know what? I love the Lord and all, but I just don't think I'm going to do what he says in this area of my life. Really? So let's get this straight. You love the Lord, but you're not going to do what he says.
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2: Hey, I am Katie Evans, and you ever have just like a brain fart? You're not sure? I'm like, who wrote Philippians? I could not remember. So I Googled it, and it's like the book of Philippians is written by the Apostle Paul, with Timothy also named as a co-sender. So I like to imagine that, you know, they're writing this together. Well, no, actually, Paul was in prison, but, you know, Timothy got it sent out. But the Bible verse today that I was doing some Bible study on was Philippians 11 through 13. So he's writing this letter to the Philippians while he's in prison. Paul says, I'm not saying this because I'm in need, for I've learned to be content whatever the circumstances. I know what it is to be in need, and I know what it is to have plenty. I have learned the secret of being content in any and every situation, whether well fed or hungry, whether living in plenty or in want. I can do all this through him who gives me strength. So I know there are a lot of people who are not doing well, and then there are people who are doing great financially in their lives. We've got trillionaires now, which... you know what? I've got some complicated feelings on that. But if you are in one of those valleys, you can do all things through God who strengthens you.
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5: 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I'm David Jay, thanking you for joining us today as we listen, learn, and are challenged by God's Word, the Bible. 3 years ago, the Real Life Network launched with a clear purpose: to bring truth to people wherever they are. 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With the addition of our new articles page, viewers can now find timely, biblically grounded insight on today's most important issues. There is so much to thank God for, but we believe there is still much more ahead.
6: He's used us in amazing ways. He's used you in amazing ways. I believe that the Lord is continuing to open doors, and we're going to continue to move forward. So my prayer is that RLN will keep reaching more people with truth and equipping them as believers in the Lord Jesus Christ and pointing them to this generation for his glory.
5: On today's edition of Real Life Radio, Pastor Jack continues with his series now called Disciplines of Life and a message titled The Discipline of Distinction. The Christian walk is full of disciplines, the trials, the setbacks, the hard seasons that God uses to shape our faith from the inside out. And today we learn how to handle the blessings, the success, and the recognition that God may bring without letting it go to our heads. You see, when life is going well, it's easy to start believing in our own headlines. But everything we have, our money, our influence, our energy, that all belongs to the Lord. The discipline of distinction is learning to manage his blessings without forgetting who gave them. So today, Pastor Jack teaches that whatever we hold in our hands belongs to God, whether it's a dollar or a fortune. True distinction isn't gathering blessings for ourselves, but becoming a conduit that God can use to reach others for Christ. So before we jump into the message, I had a chance to sit down with Pastor Jack and talk with him about it. Let's get into that. Pastor Jack, we're talking about the disciplines of distinction, right? And you make the point that distinction is really about stewarding what God puts in our hands, you know, things like wealth and recognition, influence, right? So why do you think that so few of us have any idea how to handle that sort of thing very well at all?
6: I think for one thing, it's a discipline. I mean, when you think of making a distinction to what is before us, that is, frankly, making a judgment, making a call, right? Making a decision. There's some people who just, in the moment of decision, they can't do it. They can't pull the trigger. They can't pick, you know, are they going to go to the Antarctic or to the Arctic for vacation? They just can't pull. So that's one thing. But moving on to the reality of it is, if I happen to have recognition or influence or wealth or time or whatever you and I might have in our custody to be good stewards over,

0: we need to make sure that it's devoted to what God wants us to do. So, example, how do I spend my time and on what? I need to make the distinction between, am I going to be using my money for things that are good versus are they going to wind up into the hands of helping those that do bad? And that's true in all kinds of areas. So it really comes down to distinction, meaning judgment, discipline in the area of discernment. I am making this distinction. I'm going to choose to do the right thing. I'm going to choose to redeem the time. I am going to choose to invest in the kingdom of God. And these are things that we don't often make the right decision about because our desires get all tied up in the mess. We get it all jumbled up because we think things like, this is what I want, instead of what does God want?
1: The discipline of distinction. Excellent, Pastor Jack. I appreciate you being here today. Let's jump into the message.
2: Tonight, grab your Bibles, of course, like normal, in the series, Matthew chapter 28. Put your finger in Matthew chapter 28 and then go way to the left, way to the left. Old Testament, 2 Chronicles 26. 2 Chronicles 26, Matthew chapter 28. In now part 26 of a 31-part series regarding the disciplines of life, tonight we're looking at the discipline of distinction. The discipline of distinction, part 26 of our 31-part series tonight, the disciplines of life, Matthew chapter 28. We know it well by now on these Wednesday nights. Jesus had come to speak to his disciples, and he said to them, "All authority has been given to me in heaven and on earth. Go, therefore," that is his command, "and make disciples," that's our job, "of all nations," that's our limit, the world, "baptizing them in the name of the Father and of the Son and of the Holy Spirit." How do we do that? Verse 20, "teaching them to observe all things." That implies, by the way, obedience to what Christ has declared, "that I have commanded you, and behold, I am with you always," Jesus said, "even unto the end of the world." The amazing, awesome ministry of the Holy Spirit that is bringing Jesus to us constantly, even unto the end of the world. The ministry of Christ continues tonight by the power of the Holy Spirit, preaching the everlasting word of God all around the world through you and I. It's amazing, isn't it, that God would choose us to be part of his co-laborers? And then 2 Chronicles 26, verse 16. We'll read just the front end of it, for it is the very nature of the discipline of distinction, and we want to learn from King Uzziah's mistake. It says in chapter 26, verse 16, 2 Chronicles, it says, "But when King Uzziah was strong, his heart was lifted up to his destruction." Two things I want to point out before we dive into this. One is the definition of the word distinction. What does it mean to have the discipline of distinction? Distinction means this. It is a result of having achieved a place or the advancement and acknowledgement of an individual or a group for some excellence or worthy act. Distinction, having achieved something. Distinction for having accomplished some worthy act. It is a it's fame and notoriety for you or a group, a team, for having achieved something, a status. They have achieved a place. And then the second thing is the background to this verse tonight, 2 Chronicles 26. Let me give you a little bit of background as the chapter. King Uzziah. First of all, King Uzziah was one of Israel's youngest kings. He was brought to the throne at the age of 16. In fact, it says in 2 Chronicles 26, it's "now all the people of Judah took Uzziah, who was 16 years old, and made him king." Uzziah was 16 years old when he became king, and he reigned 52 years in Jerusalem. He did that which was right in the sight of the Lord, so God helped him against the Philistines. And Uzziah built towers in Jerusalem and the corner gate and at the valley gate. And moreover, Uzziah had an army of fighting men who went out to war by companies. That means he had a big, successful army. Now listen to this. Verse 16 says, "But when he was strong, his heart was lifted up to his own destruction." King Uzziah died later on. As he was lifted up, he was judged by God. He was a godly king, but he was judged by God for disobedience, and he died in the judgment of God of leprosy. And in the day that God judged him, it was because he exalted himself. He was very successful. He was a very anointed king. He did tremendous things, but that verse 16 is haunting. It says, but that is, in the Hebrew word, it is a declaration of an impending contradiction in the pattern of his life. He had started out humbly as a young boy. He was brought up, reigning all those years as king, and God blessed, listen church, everything he put his hand to do, God blessed him, and he was a man of great success. He was a man of distinction. But it says there, and that's the telling sign, but when he was strong, it wasn't that he was strong in God. God had already established that. The word implies that he was strong in himself. He began to be one who believed, as it were, his own propaganda. He began to look at the success of his achievements, and he became strong. What does that mean? He began to think of himself as strong. Well, look at me. Look what I have. Look what I've done. And the Bible says, and his heart was lifted up to his own destruction. So tonight, when we look at the discipline of distinction, we're talking about the ability to rightly steward or to govern or to manage yourself when it comes to what God wants to do in your life. This is critical tonight. This is a very, very powerful discipline because it causes, listen church, it causes me to speak about things that either A, I don't normally speak about, or B, it could easily be misunderstood. So I need all of you to pay close attention. And I'm prayed up. I'm ready to go. I just pray that my body, my mouth, and brain doesn't get in the way, because we're going to be treading into some pretty touchy territory. Keep this in mind. The discipline of distinction is the discipline of you governing yourself when it comes to what God wants to do in your life, what he wants to achieve in and through your life. Note this. Small opportunities and small responsibilities, if handled rightly in your life, in my life, as a church, will lead to what? Exactly. Larger opportunities. It's God's way. If you are faithful in what? Little. God says, I will make you faithful in more. And I want you to let your imagination run wild a little bit as to what that might mean, because you literally cannot limit what God wants to do in your life. In what area, Pastor Jack, are you talking about? Well, you name it. If you're going to be faithful in serving, God is going to reward your Christian service, guess what? With more service. How does God reward a faithful ministry? With more ministry. If you love 5 people in ministry, God's going to give you 15 to love. If he gives you 15 to love, he's going to give you 50 to love. And on it goes. We cannot limit what God wants to do. But on this topic of being a disciplined person regarding distinction, when we talk about distinction, we're talking about God choosing to elevate your witness in various areas, and therein comes the danger. So as we talk about this study tonight, imagine me coming to your heart and mind through the back door. The Bible says in Galatians chapter 6, verse 7 to 10, it says, do not be deceived. The word actually in the Greek means stop being fooled. God is not mocked, for whatever a man sows, that shall he also reap. For he who sows to his flesh will of the flesh reap corruption. Very common, very plain, we all know that. But he who sows to the Spirit will of the Spirit reap everlasting life. It matters to what or to whom you pay allegiance. And let us not grow weary at doing well, for in due season we shall reap if we do not lose heart. Therefore, as we have opportunity, let us do good to all, especially to those who are the household of faith. We are to be faithful to one another, faithful to the Lord, faithful to the church, faithful to, you name it. As a Christian, we are to be faithful in all of those things that God brings as an opportunity to us. So church, mark it down. Number one, it's this. The discipline of distinction is this. It is the godly stewardship of wealth. It is the godly stewardship of wealth. By wealth, I'm talking about our assets, our possessions, our material goods. You see, Jack, have you read the papers lately? There is no more wealth. Yeah, there is. It may not be the way that you and I are thinking, And by the way, little side note, don't let today's news on Wall Street fool you. Oh, look, the market's recovered. Everything's going to be fine. Don't let that fool you. Church, you be anchored to Jesus. You be hanging on to Christ. Like never before, you need to strengthen and nurture your faith because that is just a momentary blip on the spastic horizon of the world economy. You say, well, you're contradicting yourself. You talk about wealth and then you say that it's all going to be imploding. Yes, listen, when I talk about wealth, I'm talking about our assets, what you and I have, talking about our possessions, talking about our material goods. The poorest person in the world has some form of assets. The poorest person in the world has some form of material good. And listen to this carefully. Far too many Christians are either still impressed and in love with the world's toys, or they're biblically weak regarding the handling of success and power and influence and wealth. Don't misunderstand me tonight. When we talk about the discipline of distinction, I am not talking about a sermon tonight or a message tonight about God wanting you healthy, wealthy, and wise. This is not prosperity, name it and claim it, blab it and grab it message. I don't believe in that. I believe that's heresy and that's not what I'm talking about. But I'm talking about the fact that far too many Christians are in love with this world's trinkets and toys. It takes more of our income to keep our fun going than we would ever tithe the church or invest toward the homeless or whatever. And now we have the government competing against us in the way of taxes. We will either be tithing to the government or tithing to God. As for me and my house, I'd rather serve the Lord. Render unto Caesar the things that are Caesar's, yes, but never forget unto God the things that are God's.
3: 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And now, let's get back to today's message. Once again, here's Pastor Jack.
2: The Bible says in Luke chapter 18, verse 18, regarding stewardship of wealth. By the way, Jesus talked about our faithfulness and stewardship more than any other topic. It's interesting, isn't it? He says, now a certain ruler asked him, saying, good teacher, what shall I do to inherit eternal life? And Jesus said to him, why do you call me good? No one is good but one, and that is God. You know the commandments. Do not commit adultery. Do not murder. Do not steal. Do not bear false witness. Honor your father and mother. And the man said to Jesus, all these things I've kept from my youth. So when Jesus heard these things, he said to him, you still lack one thing. Now listen, everybody. Think and listen carefully. Sell all that you have and distribute it to the poor, and you will have treasure in heaven, and come and follow me. First of all, what's interesting about this is, that's not how a man gets saved. Why is Jesus doing this? Keep the verse up on the screen. Why is Jesus saying this? Because Jesus knew the hindrance that was in the man's heart to bring him to salvation. There was a block wall between him and eternal life. And that block wall, he'll explain. But when he heard this, he became very sorrowful, for he was rich. And when Jesus saw that he became very sorrowful, he said, how hard it is for those who have riches to enter the kingdom of God. For it is easier for a camel to go through the eye of a needle than for a rich man to enter the kingdom of God. Just because a person is poor or rich doesn't help them or hinder them regarding heaven. But what does happen is when someone is pursuing riches, you could be a rich man, a middle class man, or a poor man. If you are pursuing riches other than God, then in your dwelling, riches is your pursuit, and you have a big block wall between you and God. That's the issue that Jesus is pointing out. The danger is that we need to be stewards regarding our wealth. This morning or this evening, you might have $1 in your pocket. Somebody might have $100 in their pocket. God causes us, whatever we have in our pocket, to be stewards regarding those things. You can't get away from it. For those of you who have $100 in your pocket, you might be saying, hey, hey, hey, I got $100 in my pocket. Hey, you watch out. That's God's money in your pocket. Then the person who says, well, this message doesn't apply to me. I only have $1 in my pocket. Hey, listen, that's God's dollar in your pocket. It's of the Lord. But the keys to not becoming rich is this. You say, why would you say not to become? Oh, no, no, listen, listen, listen. You could be Bill Gates tonight and have a right relationship with Jesus And as the world goes, people would say, well, isn't he rich? But as, listen, but as Bill Gates would say, no, I'm not. It's all the Lord's. And he would be rich toward God, and the world would think that he's got all the money in the world. But he would say privately, I'm making this up. As far as I know, Bill Gates is not a believer. Bill Gates would be able to say, it's not mine, it's the Lord's. And in that sense, who is the rich man or the poor man? It all depends on your stewardship of what God has given you. Where to study? Yes. Where to pray? Where to preach? Yes. But ultimately, we can't advance the kingdom of God practically in this world without some form of wealth. Think about that. The Bible is full of examples. From the building of the temple, my goodness, you ever read that? You ever read the building of the temple in the Old Testament? Did you know that Solomon had to tell the people, okay, that's enough. No more giving. Too much. Isn't that amazing? It's over and over in the Word of God regarding our stewardship. How do we govern what we have? The apostles, think about that. They started out with nothing. They went preaching the gospel. And eventually the gospel was heard around the world. What you want to be careful about is that they took whatever they had to further the gospel. They didn't have a 10-step or 12-step program on how to become rich. Just sign up or join and do this and do that and the other thing. If we tonight, as a people, exercise the discipline of distinction, it means this, that if God blesses us with whatever we might have in our control, we run a fine line from worshiping it versus making it an act of worship. We walk a fine line where we would begin to have our minds changed. Maybe someone is humble and able to get along with, and they're kind and they're generous, and then they come into money and it changes the way they think. That is a dangerous thing. And that is the discipline of distinction. Distinction is that notoriety. It is that fame. It is that thing whereby God might bless you in life, and if it changes you. And it saddens me to say this, actually, that it's too bad, I think, that far too many Christians cannot handle what God may want to give them. See, you hear one thing and think another, perhaps. I say this. I would bet that if we were able to truly be people that would say, Lord, all that I have is yours, and I'll use it to the furtherance of your kingdom, I'm wondering if God, in fact, would not give us more opportunity and responsibility to advance the kingdom of God, and on it goes. For what purpose? What is the end of it all? That you might have a gigantic bank book? Nope, then forget it. You're not hearing me right. To have some big house on the hill? Nope, that's not it. You're not hearing me at all. To be a literal conduit of what God brings into your life to send out and to use as an opportunity for others to experience Christ. That's what I'm talking about. You can either be distinguished by amassing it to yourself or by being a conduit. And there's a big difference. The Bible says in Romans 10:13, for whoever calls on the name of the Lord shall be saved. Listen, how then shall they call upon him whom they have not believed? And how shall they believe in whom they've not heard? And how shall they hear without a preacher? Watch. And how shall they preach unless they are sent? There is the sender and there is the goer in getting the word of God out to the world, and it takes all of our wealth, $1 or $100, it causes us to say, God, this is to your glory. In 1 John chapter 3, listen to this. In 1 John 3:17, it says, for whoever has this world's goods, you possess things, you have wealth, and sees his brother in need and shuts up his heart from him. How does the love of God abide or live in him? My little children, let us not love in word or in tongue, but in deed and in truth. That's sad and funny at the same time. Let's say you and I have the money to buy somebody lunch, and we see a brother or sister hungry, and we go, hey, what's the matter? Man, I'm hungry. Well, go get some food. I don't have any money. Dude, that's a bummer that you don't have any money. That's a real drag. Anyway, we're going to go get something to eat. I'll pray for you. Bye-bye. The Bible says the love of God does not dwell in that person or all those people. That we would see somebody in need and turn away from them? You say, well, yeah, that's terrible. You're right, man. Boy, that verse is powerful. Listen, here's my point. It takes some degree of wealth to get out from behind that area of protection and say, listen, brother, come with us. We'll buy you lunch. That's what I'm talking about tonight.
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6: All right. This has happened several times, probably two-thirds of the time when I reach into my wallet. Hey, I'm Katie Evans, and if I need to get my ID out, whether it is for picking up tickets at a will call or maybe, you know, you have to show your ID to get in somewhere. Anyway, need your ID. Okay, I go to pull it out. I almost always grab my library card. It must be the same thickness. It's right next to it. My wallet is just like a little coin purse I carry most of the time when I'm going out because I don't want to carry a great big wallet with a great big purse. And it's just, for some reason, it's like, oh, wait, well, I mean, it has my name on it, but actually, I don't think my library card is my name on it. I think it just has my library ID number. Anyway, it's just funny. I'm like, oh, nope, sorry, that's not it. Hold on, let me, you know, at the doctor's office, and they're like, ID and insurance. It's like I hand them my insurance and my library card. They're like, well, it's good to know you can check books out. That's very good. But your photo ID, your driver's license would be better. So it happens. Maybe I'll start writing it down, see how often it happens, if it's really two-thirds of the time.
3: How has prayer impacted your life?
7: 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I believe in it. I trust it. I have faith in it. I know that it works. I've seen it work.
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18: Welcome to True Hope with Wes Morris. In today's episode, The Sprinkled Blood, Wes answers the question, whose blood are you under? Later in the program, we'll tell you how you can receive a free Bible. Now, here's Wes.
19: Hebrews chapter 12 this morning, verse 18. As we see the contrast of the old covenant under Moses and the new covenant, the new promise under Jesus. Verse 18, for you have not come to a mountain that can be touched, into a blazing fire, into darkness and gloom and whirlwind, into the blast of a trumpet and the sound of words, which sound was such that those who heard begged that no further word would be spoken to them. For they could not bear the command, even if a beast touches the mountain, it will be stoned. And so terrible was the sight that Moses said, I am full of fear and trembling. But you have come to Mount Zion and to the city of the living God and to heavenly Jerusalem and to myriads of angels, to the general assembly, the church of the firstborn who are enrolled in heaven, and to God, the judge of all, and to the spirits of the righteous made perfect, and to Jesus, the mediator of a new covenant, and to the sprinkled blood, which speaks better than the blood of Abel. The sprinkled blood of Jesus, he says. This is to what we have come under the new covenant before God. The blood which speaks better than the blood of Abel. Abel, of course, killed by his brother Cain after having been warned of God in jealousy and rage, rage against God even, who would not accept Cain's sacrifice because his deeds were evil. The Lord could see his heart. What does this mean, the blood of Abel and the blood of Jesus? Abel is representative of that record that stands against us for what we have done. Of course, the Lord questions Cain after he kills his brother. Where is your brother? What does he ask? What have you done? That's what his brother's blood crying to the Lord from the ground is. It is a record of what Cain had done, the condemnation of his sin before God. Whereas Jesus is the exact opposite of that. The blood of Jesus takes that record that is against us. And it says he cancels it out, having nailed it to the cross. That's what the blood of Jesus speaks better than the blood of Abel. The Bible says in Revelation chapter 1 that Jesus Christ, who loves us and released us from our sins by his blood. He paid the price that we could not. He freed us from the consequence from which we could not free ourselves. I think about this sometimes when I read verses like this and I try to contextualize it in an earthly understanding of my own life. I remember years ago I stood condemned. There was a record against me of crimes that I had committed, and I stood in the court before the judge. My dad was sitting next to me. The judge said, "Son, would you stand up?" I remember trembling. I remember thinking, you know, there were people in there that I had sinned against, that I had committed acts against, that had charged me, prosecuted me with what I had done. And they were sitting there, and I felt so nervous. I felt so inferior to the circumstances that surrounded me. And he said, "Son, would you stand?" And so I stood before the judge, knowing that a pronouncement, a sentence was coming upon me for the record that stood against me. He said, "You've been charged with these things." And he said, "You owe this much money in damages. And you have to pay it today. Can you pay it today?" And I said, "No. No, I cannot." And he said, "If you can't pay it today, then you have to serve the time beginning today in jail time until such and such a time has expired." And my dad spoke up as the judge made eye contact. And my dad said, "I can pay." And the judge said, "You can pay, sir." And he said, "I can pay his fine." And he said, "All right, then." He said, "Just exit out here. There'll be a lady at the glass window. She will have the paper." And that paper was the record against me that I could not pay. And he said, "That on the paper will be the charges, sir. You have to pay the charges in full, and you and your son can go." I think about that when I think of the cross of Christ, that record against us. We are set free by someone who paid the price that we could never pay, could never afford. No good deeds, no religious ritual, no singing songs can appease the charges on that record. But the blood of Jesus speaks something better than the blood of Abel. It speaks the fact that we are released from our sins by his blood. What are the implications of that? First of all, salvation from the wrath of God. What does it say in the story of Cain and Abel? He said, "Your brother's blood cries to me from the ground." What does it call for? Judgment and wrath. Vengeance. It calls for a reckoning for what Cain had done. That's what the blood of Abel calls for. It calls for justice that is deserved for what Cain had done. The blood of Jesus saves us from that vengeance and rescues us from that wrath that we justifiably deserve. It is impossible to fully understand the grace of God, the mercy of God, the salvation that we find in the blood of Jesus if we do not understand the wrath of God that we deserve for our sin. People don't want to talk about the wrath of God sometimes. That's too bad, because we need to be aware of it. The wrath of God, Romans chapter 1, verse 18, "For the wrath of God is revealed from heaven against all ungodliness and unrighteousness of men who suppress the truth in unrighteousness. Because that which is known about God is evident within them, for God made it evident to them." And that's what he did with Cain too. It wasn't that Cain didn't know there was a God. He knew very well there was a God. God made himself evident to him. He does that with everybody at some point in their life. He makes himself known to the human heart, to the living soul. Perhaps this morning he is making himself known to you. And he said, even though he has made himself evident to them, they still suppress the truth in unrighteousness. They try to undermine, and the Bible says, malign the truth, deny the truth, adulterate the truth, pollute the truth. The Bible says in verse 20, how did God make it evident to us? It says, "For since the creation of the world, his invisible attributes, his eternal power and divine nature have been clearly seen, being understood through what has been made, so that they, the unbeliever, the rejecter, the Cain, is without excuse. What is the excuse that they are looking to have that they will not have? That, Lord, I never knew you were there. That's the excuse. I never knew there was a God. How can I be accountable to a God I was never aware that was there? And he said, that will be impossible for any man that comes to the judgment facing the wrath of God, because they all had to reject some level of revelation that God was there, because he makes himself known to everybody, even at the baseline of mankind through his creation. He said, he has been clearly seen. Everything about God has been clearly seen, being understood through what has been made. Every time you look at the stars, people know deep down, the human soul, they feel it. Somebody put them there. They may not know how to fully describe God. They may not have a full comprehensive understanding of everything about him, but they know. They know that this could not happen by accident. The Bible says the Lord has written eternity in the heart of man, meaning that searching, that yearning, that longing. Only mankind created in the image of God has that. The deer of the woods, the fish of the sea, the dog in your yard does not search for its meaning, does not search for its creator, does not contemplate its own existence and its eternity. Only mankind does that, because we are created in the image of God, and we once had great fellowship with God that was broken by sin. This is the answer to the age-old question of the unbelieving skeptic. What about the person who's never heard? What about the person in the faraway place, the tribal village, the jungle, the Pacific Island or something? What about them? Are they accountable before God if they live and die? They are accountable. The Lord says that he makes himself evident to everybody. And if anyone will search for him, he is not far from each one of us. They at least know there is a God. And the Bible says, if knowing the reality of God, they begin to search for him, he will make himself known to them. Bible says in verse 21, of those that continue to reject in the likeness of Cain and others, for even though they knew God, they did not honor him as God. Many people know there is a God, but they will not honor him as God. There might be somebody here like that now. Or give thanks, but they became futile in their speculations and their foolish heart was darkened. There comes a time when the door closes, when our heart hardens over. The Lord renders a verdict. Their foolish heart is darkened. They can no longer contemplate who God is and come to the place of salvation. Likened to the days of Noah, when the door of the ark was shut, they knew that God's wrath was arriving when the storm clouds began to gather and the flood waters began to rise, but they could no longer enter the ark. They'd already made their decision long ago with what they will not do with God. The Bible says of such that you are storing up wrath for yourself in the day of wrath and revelation of the righteous judgment of God. That record against us when we remain unrepentant and do not surrender by faith to the Lord Jesus Christ to remove that record grows longer every single day. Says you store up wrath for yourself in the day of wrath and revelation of Jesus Christ. Every day, the thoughts, the sins, the actions, the words, the blasphemy, the idolatry, the pride, the lust, the selfishness, it grows and it grows and it grows, and we store wrath for ourselves. And we will meet the consequence in the day of wrath. Should we reject the blood of Christ, we will be firmly under the condemning blood of Abel. The Bible says of the blood of Jesus, though we are under wrath, the Bible says when we come to Jesus in 1 Thessalonians, Jesus who rescues us from the wrath to come, and it will come, having now been justified by his blood, declared righteous before God, we shall be saved from the wrath of God. You hear people say sometimes, I say it, they'll tell a story of meeting the Lord. They'll say, I was saved on this day, or I remember when I was young, or last week or last year, what happened? Well, I came to understand the gospel, and that's the day I was saved. Do we ever ask from what? The wrath of God. It's not saved to a better mood tomorrow, though salvation does bring that. You know, when you come out from under the wrath of God, you are in a little bit better mood, but But that's not what it is. It's not saved to now have a positive attitude. It's not saved to now be a more encouraging and more positive and better person. This is saved from something that was coming for you. And it was the justifiable wrath of God that he saves us from. The only thing that does that is the blood of Jesus that speaks better than the blood of Abel. It sure does. It speaks salvation from wrath.
18: 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Our name comes from Romans 10:9. 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
19: It speaks a release from the curse of sin. Lord said to Cain, the ground will no longer yield its fruit for you. Meaning you will plant and it will no longer grow. The ground is cursed because of you. That's what sin does. It curses our life. The blood of Abel in the ground where Cain shed his blood brought a curse upon his life that he could not remove by himself. The blood of Jesus removes the curse of sin from our life. The Bible says in 1 Peter that we are redeemed from our futile way of life with precious blood, as of a lamb, unblemished and spotless, the blood of Christ. We are redeemed. The curse is lifted. The curse is broken. In the old time, when Moses inaugurated the covenant with the people, declaring to them the law and the righteous standard of God, and the people came to a place where they pledged an agreement. They said, yes, we will worship him, we will serve him, we will adhere to this. It was inaugurated by the blood of bulls and goats. And he shed blood, Moses, and he sprinkled that blood as a blood covenant upon the people. And then going forward, the priests would then sacrifice animals every year that would temporarily cover their sin but never take it away. And the blood upon the people represented what they deserved, but what the animal took in their place. And the animal was rescuing them over and over as the priest would sacrifice the animal. Look at Hebrews chapter 9, verse 11. But when Christ appeared as a high priest of the good things to come, watch now, he entered through the greater and more perfect tabernacle, not made with hands, that is to say, not of this creation. He's talking about heaven. Verse 12. And not, this is Christ, did not enter through the blood of goats and calves, but through his own blood he entered the holy place once for all, having obtained eternal redemption. Verse 28, so Christ also, having been offered once to bear the sins of many, will appear a second time for salvation without reference to sin to those who eagerly await him. The believer in Christ eagerly awaits the coming of Christ because he comes without reference to our sin because he paid for that sin on our behalf. But I will tell you, it is not everybody that eagerly awaits him. There will be those, the Bible says in the book of Revelation, that he will come to their horror because they rejected him. And it says they will run to the mountains and to the caves, and they will cry for the rocks to pile up and fall on them, and they give the reason why: to hide us from the wrath of the Lamb. For the great day of his wrath has come. And they ask the question, and who is able to stand? Nobody outside of the blood of Christ. They are not eager awaiting his return, but he will return for them, and he will return for everybody one way or another, as savior or as judge. Abel's blood brings a curse. It represents the curse. Jesus removes that curse. Everybody sitting here this morning is still either remaining under the curse of your sin, awaiting the wrath of God, or we are under the blood of Christ, having been rescued. Jesus' blood speaks better than the blood of Abel. It speaks of reconciliation between God and man. Colossians chapter 1, verse 19, it says, for it was the Father's good pleasure for all the fullness to dwell in him, Jesus. Let's stop there for a moment. That's very important to understand. It was the Father's good pleasure for all the fullness. What fullness? The fullness of God in bodily form in the person of Jesus Christ. Nobody else can ever say that. He was fully God and fully man. It says it was his good pleasure for it all to dwell within him. That's what Jesus was. Nobody else is like that. He's not merely a prophet. Please understand that this morning. This is what he came to demonstrate. That is what that statement, the fullness of God in bodily form, are what all of his miracles were about. To authenticate the fact that he is Creator God. That's why the Creator could speak to the creation when he calmed the storm, when he calmed the sea, when he told the fish to swim into the disciples' net when they cast it on the other side of the boat. He was not doing a magic trick. He was proclaiming and demonstrating himself to be Lord over all creation that was his. That's why it obeys him when he speaks. And they said, what manner of man is this that even the wind and the waves obey him? Good question, disciples. The fullness of God in bodily form. Amen. No angel, no prophet, no religious leader, then or now, stands anywhere near the ground that the fullness of God in bodily form, Jesus Christ, stands upon. He is the only one that is able and righteous and worthy to receive worship. Because nobody is allowed. That's blasphemy to accept worship. No prophet received worship of any kind. But then you look at Jesus when he comes into the world, even the time he was born. The Magi come from the east. And what do they say? We saw his star in the east, and we have come to worship him. And when they come to the house and the baby called Jesus is there, what does it say? They fell to the ground and worshiped him and offered from their treasures gifts of gold, frankincense, and myrrh. Nobody stops it. There's no voice from heaven. Nobody forbids it. No prophet comes and says, don't do that, because the one in the cradle is worthy of worship because he is the fullness of God in bodily form. It was the Father's good pleasure for all the fullness to dwell in him. Oh my goodness. They come to the other side of the sea that night. Jesus says, get in the boat, we're going to the other side of the sea, just to illustrate the point too far. And they go to the other side of the sea, and they land on the shore in the catacombs, the cemetery, if you will. And Jesus knew exactly what was about to happen. He knew why they were going there. The disciples did not. And out from the tombs comes a man screaming among the tombs, naked, cutting himself and bleeding with stones, gashing his flesh, screaming among the tombs, tormented by demonic darkness. The Bible says the people, the townspeople, tried to subdue him with chains, but through dark demonic power, he was too strong, and he would break the chains, and he would terrorize the town, and they could not subdue him. They could not hold him down. They could not overcome him. And Jesus lands on the shore that night, steps out of the boat. Jesus says, what is your name? And the demons answer through the man, our name is Legion, for we are many. And then it says, he falls down before Jesus, trembling in fear, and says, Jesus, Son of the Most High God, what do we have to do with you? The power of the fullness of God was recognized even by the demonic entities in this man. The disciples had yet to understand who Jesus was, but they knew. We stand before the I Am in the flesh. It says in verse 20, through him, it was the Father's good pleasure through him to reconcile all things to himself, having made peace through the blood of his cross. Peace for who? For you and I. Between us and God. Again, the birth of Christ. Peace on earth, goodwill toward men. That's not about world peace. That's about us having peace with God, because prior, we were under the wrath of God. So he reconciled us, having made peace through the cross. Through him I say, whether things on earth or things in heaven. And it says in verse 21, although you were formerly alienated and hostile in mind, that's what we are in our sin, engaged in evil deeds, yet he has now reconciled you in his fleshly body through death in order to present you, to present me before him, holy, blameless, and beyond reproach. Speaks better than the blood of Abel. Abel drives away. The blood of Jesus restores. The Bible says we were separate from Christ, having no hope and without God in the world. But now, in Christ Jesus, you who were formerly far away have been brought near by the blood of Christ. Therefore, brethren, we have confidence to enter the holy place by the blood of Jesus. Not our good works, not our Sunday morning worship. Lord, see how good I was. Not our good behavior, not because we did it right on Tuesday. Or now I can't come before the Lord because I was bad on Wednesday. We don't come before the Lord on any merits of our own. We come confidently and boldly before the throne of grace to find mercy and help in time of need on the merits of the blood of Christ. That's the confidence we have. He gives it to us, and he ushers us into his presence. Oh my word, it says he speaks better than the blood of Abel, the sprinkled blood. We have not come to the old time, we have come to the new covenant and to Jesus, the mediator of that covenant, having cleansed us by his blood. This morning, every person that sits here now, me included, is either under the protection, the salvation, the reconciliation of that blood, or we are under the wrath of God.
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6: I think I need to get a little taller. Hey, I am Katie Evans, and there's a couple ways to do that. Yes, I could get one of those leg surgeries to make me taller. Maybe I just get spiky hair. I could wear heels. But no, what I mean is I just need to go to the chiropractor. I always feel taller after I go, and I don't go super often, but I had been gifted 5 sessions for Christmas, and I've got my last one left. I need to go do that and make it just so I feel taller. I've been doing pretty good, stretching more, but every now and then, you know, you just sleep a little funny. My lower back, I think it's because Buttercup wanted to curl up, and I ended up sleeping in a weird position because, of course, Buttercup's going to take up the whole bed. Even though there's so much bed to share, Butters. If you have a pet, you probably understand. But so, yeah, I got to head on over to the chiropractor, use that last one in my gift set. And hopefully that'll last me a while, because I feel like it'll probably be a while between, well, my next appointments again. But here goes nothing to get a little bit taller.
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5: Jesus is still working that way. He's introducing himself into communities, into relationships through his people. You're on watch when you're in the workplace, just as Peter was observing Jesus as he kind of started his ministry. Do you know that people are watching you when they find out that you're a Christian, you're a professing follower of Christ? Well, this guy calls himself a Christian. She calls herself a believer. I'm going to just see how she handles the work setting. I'm going to see what goes on when they have problems in their family. I'm going to see just how they live. Is there any real unique difference?
4: It's tempting to think that if Jesus physically appeared to your friends or family, they'd instantly believe. But in today's message, Pastor Richard explains that God works differently. Instead of revealing his son directly, he chooses to work through his people, like you. Your words, actions, and life are meant to point others to Jesus Christ. It's both a humbling and incredible responsibility to represent Jesus to the world around you. Now here's Pastor Richard in the book of Luke, chapter 5, as he begins his message, Fishermen Called Disciples.

Well, as you know, we are going through the entitled Encounters with Jesus, and we're taking a look through various areas of the New Testament, mainly through the four Gospels, and just kind of selecting certain events in the life of Jesus, certain encounters that Jesus had with individuals. We've looked at the woman at the well when Jesus met her. We look at the man in the tombs, and we want to take a look at Jesus calling Peter and some other fishermen. If you have your Bibles, take a look with me in Luke chapter 5. Luke chapter 5. Now, we all know about the Apostle Peter. He's quite a character in the New Testament, quite an outspoken individual, a bold guy, a leader of men. He goes on to become really a great leader in the early and New Testament church. But Peter started, and when he first met Jesus, he was just a fisherman in this small town located on the Sea of Galilee, which is kind of a large lake in Israel. And Jesus comes to that city, Capernaum. He begins to start his earthly ministry there. He begins to teach in the synagogues. And this was common for the culture. The rabbis would come and they would lecture in the various synagogues. And Jesus became one of these traveling teaching ministers. But Jesus taught in ways that they had never heard before. He taught, the Bible says, with such boldness and with such authority. And not only did he teach, but we also know that he ministered to the people by performing many miracles. Many were healed. Demon-possessed were set free. Jesus really kind of lighting up this Galilean coast of the Sea of Galilee there. And so many crowds pressing in to see him. The word is spreading. Jesus is kind of based in this town on the north end of the Sea of Galilee, a town called Capernaum. This is where Peter and his family lived. John, James, Peter's brother Andrew, and they were in the fishing business. So Jesus has a relationship with these men. He's not yet called them officially into the ministry with him. They're still just fishermen, and they're just friends of Jesus. They're kind of acquainted with Jesus. They

0: travel with him on occasion, but they're not fully engaged yet in the ministry. And so this is where we are in the story of Luke chapter 5. Pick it up with me. Jesus is now getting ready to teach there on the shoreline. Verse 1 of Luke chapter 5. And so it was, as the multitude pressed about him to hear the word of God, that he stood by the Lake of Gennesaret. Lake of Gennesaret is just another term, another reference for the Sea of Galilee. Verse 2. And Jesus there, he saw two boats standing by the lake, but the fishermen had gone from them and were washing their nets. He got into one of the boats, which was Simon's. Simon is another name for Peter. Simon would be renamed Peter by Jesus later on in his ministry. And he asked him to put out a little from the land, and he sat down and taught the multitudes from the boat. So you kind of get the picture here. Jesus is on the shoreline of the Sea of Galilee, and the crowds are beginning to gather. He's preaching the word of God to them. And the crowds are gathering, and as they gather, you know how it is. Sometimes crowds, they just kind of inch forward. Someone wants a better seat, someone wants a better view, and they kind of slide in front of the other one, and then somebody, and pretty soon Jesus is backed up to the waterline. And you know, there's a couple of boats there. The fishermen have already fished through the night. And the boats are there, so he gets into one of the boats. He gets into Peter's boat, and he says, Peter, come with me, push out a little bit from the shore, and I'll sit in your boat, and that, you know, that'll put a little distance between me and the crowd, and I'll continue to minister. So that's the setting. Peter is there, and he's helpful. Again, Peter's not yet been called officially into the ministry. He's still a fisherman. He's just been fishing that night, as we'll see. But there is a relationship. Jesus has already begun a type of fellowship with Peter. And this is often the way the Lord works, even today. You know, it's not like you wake up one morning and, you know, the Holy Spirit announces in your room, I have a calling for your life. Come to Jesus. It starts typically in some kind of a relationship. Jesus had a friendship with Peter, a relationship with Peter that was developing. And so it is as we, as Christian believers, as we become the witness of Christ in our generation, to our community, to our workplace, to our families, you know, this is the way that the Lord works even now. It's not like you immediately come up to your family member and say, hey, you need to repent and receive Christ. You have a rapport. You have a relationship. Peter's been watching Jesus now for many weeks. Peter's been getting to know Jesus. He's beginning to see the miracles that Jesus is doing. And so it is in the Christian faith today. So Jesus is still working that way. He's introducing himself into communities, into relationships through his people. You're on watch when you're in the workplace, just as Peter was observing Jesus as he kind of started his ministry. Do you know that people are watching you when they find out that you're a Christian, you're a professing follower of Christ? Well, this guy calls himself a Christian. She calls herself a believer. I'm going to just see how she handles the work setting. I'm going to see what goes on when they have problems in their family. I'm going to see just how they live. Is there any real unique difference? So we've been having some events at our home. You know, we don't have a facility that we can meet at all the time. So we've had various prayer meetings at the house. We've had choir rehearsals at the house. Choir rehearsals are kind of cool. You hear in the neighborhood, you can hear the choir singing these worship songs through the neighborhood. Anyway, we have a neighbor who lives across the street, a woman that just is part of the neighborhood. And, you know, Tony was out kind of getting things ready, setting up cones for parking and things like that. And she came out and she said, hey, what's going on at your house tonight? She said, well, we're having this women's, you know, Bible study, and we're going to watch a movie. We're going to have, you know, barbecue and eat popcorn and sit around in our pajamas. And she said, you know, I'm always hearing music from over there, and everybody's always so friendly. You guys always seem to be having a great time. Can I come? Well, sure, you can come. All right. So she came and she enjoyed the evening with us. But you see, it's just, again, that kind of natural relationships that evolve into opportunities for a spiritual connection. And that's what's going on with Jesus in this fisherman community. He's ministering. He's preaching in their local synagogue. Now, Jesus, of course, the miracles made him very unique in his ministry. But Peter And his brothers and some of his business partners in the fishing business are just really being drawn to Jesus. And that's kind of the setup here. And we want to see now the actual calling that Jesus makes on Peter's life. Pick it up with me in verse 4. When he had stopped speaking, he said to Simon, "Launch out into the deep and let down your nets for a catch." But Simon answered and said to him, "Master, we have toiled all night and caught nothing. Nevertheless, at your word, I will let down the net." And when they had done this, they caught a great number of fish, and their net was breaking. So they signaled to their partners in the other boat to come and help them. And they came and filled both boats so that they began to sink. When Simon Peter saw it, he fell down at Jesus' knees, saying, "Depart from me, for I am a sinful man, O Lord." For he and all who were with him were astonished at the catch of fish which they had taken. And so also were James and John, the sons of Zebedee, who were partners with Simon. And Jesus said to Simon, "Do not be afraid, for from now on you will catch men." So when they had brought their boats to land, they forsook all and followed him. Jesus finishes up his preaching on the shoreline, and the crowd begins to disperse, and Jesus and Peter are in the boat. He says to Peter, "Peter, let's push out a little way and you know, let's fish." And Peter says, "Jesus, you're a teacher in the synagogue. I know you were a carpenter's son, but let's leave the fishing to me. I'm the fisherman. This is what I do for a living. We have just finished, you know, toiling all night long. You know, the fish don't bite during the day. You know, this type of fishing is best done at night. And guess what? We've caught nothing. Fishing is just not good today." How many of you know that sometimes fishing is good and sometimes fishing is just bad? And no matter what your bait is, no matter what kind of technique you have, when there's no fish, you're not catching. So Peter says, "You know, I really don't think this is going to be wise. I think this is going to be something of a waste of time. But nevertheless, at your word, we will do this." Simple instruction that Jesus gives to Peter. And of course, Jesus is up to something more than just fishing, isn't he? Jesus is looking to really touch Peter in his heart. Jesus has a calling and a purpose for Peter's life. Jesus has plans for Peter that Peter hasn't even thought of yet. A plan that was made, the Bible says that God's made plans before the foundation of the world. God has unique calling and purpose for each and every life.
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0: For Peter, his days of being a fisherman were about to end. Jesus had another plan, and this was the day, this was the moment that Jesus was going to call him into full-time ministry. Now, not everyone is called to full-time ministry, but all of us are called to some purpose and plan of God relating to his kingdom and his work. And Jesus says, "Peter, let's do this." And he's, of course, looking to bless Peter with a catch. But he's also looking to reveal himself to Peter. He knows that Peter has been fishing all night and caught nothing. He knows that Peter has his own confidence about fishing. Jesus is wanting to move into Peter's world and demonstrate that, "Peter, I have command even over the fish. I have something that I can do even in the world that you are so confident about. I can move in ways that you know nothing about." Jesus is looking to reveal himself to Peter, to reveal himself as the divine Son of God, to show himself strong, to demonstrate his love, his power, his interest in Peter's life. The Lord wants to work in Peter's heart. He wants to work in Peter's life. And I want to say that God has not changed his desire to work in men and women's lives. God wants to work in our life. God wants to show himself strong on our behalf. God wants to get involved even in the very things that you think maybe Jesus, you know, I don't need your help here. I know how to fish. I've been doing this for a living. I know what I'm doing, Jesus. I'm not looking for you to help me in this area. Jesus is looking to be involved in every intimate area of our lives. And he's wanting to work, and he's looking for availability. He's looking for faith, and he's looking for obedience. A little bit of a test. Peter, I know what I'm asking doesn't make sense to you. I know that what I'm saying, you know, in the natural seems kind of ridiculous. But will you trust me? Have you learned enough of me so far? Have you seen enough of who I am to know that if I'm asking you to do something, if I'm directing you a certain way, you can trust me, that I have something good in store for you? Well, Peter's response, Master, we've toiled all night and caught nothing. And Peter does as we all do when the Lord taps us, when we sense maybe the Lord wanting to speak to our heart or direct our lives. We all immediately kind of look at our own resource, or we look to the circumstance. No, Lord, that's not going to work out. No, Lord, you don't understand. That's just not the way things go in my family. No, Lord, you don't understand. That won't work in my job. Now, that won't work in my situation. That won't work in my marriage. That won't work, and you better just let me manage the best I can here. And Jesus is pressing, and Peter responds, as I say, we all many, many times do. We look to ourselves, we look to our circumstance, and oftentimes this keeps us from the plan that God has. The Bible says in Proverbs 3, verse 5 and 6, trust in the Lord with all your heart, and lean not on your own understanding. In all your ways acknowledge him, and he shall direct your path. Here's what the Lord, I believe, is doing in Peter's life. He's finding Peter in a moment of weakness. He's fished all night and he's caught nothing. He's also finding Peter in a time of fatigue. We've toiled all night. We're exhausted. And God is looking to show himself strong in the midst of Peter's weakness. Do you think that maybe it was the Lord who kept the fish from swimming into the nets all night long? Do you think that the Lord had something to do kind of creating this situation, readying Peter and his fisherman partners for what he wanted to demonstrate because God wanted to work? Sometimes we imagine when things are lacking or we're fatigued or things are hard that somehow God is really letting us down. It may be that God is getting ready to work and God is positioning your heart in a place where you're going to be ready to hear from him, where you're going to be ready to look to him. So that when he begins to move, so that when he begins to demonstrate his grace in your life, you're going to know, just as Peter did, this is the Lord. This is God working in my situation. And I believe that Peter is being set up by the Lord because he wants to bless him. Peter was fatigued. Have you ever had that feeling like Peter? Lord, I've toiled all night. I don't know what else to do. I've spent myself on this situation. Maybe you've had an impasse. Maybe you have going through even now a time of lack. Maybe nothing that you're doing is working out. Maybe you're frustrated. Maybe things aren't going as you'd hoped. Maybe as you imagined Jesus had promised. But maybe God wants to meet you in this situation. Maybe this is a time that the Lord is looking to draw you out in faith to in order that he can meet you in a new and deeper way. That's what's going on with Peter. Jesus is looking to draw Peter out so that he can do a deeper work in his life. And so, Peter, in this sense, he passes the test. Nevertheless, Jesus, this makes no sense. I am beat tired. We've done this all night long. I know fishing. This is not a good idea. Nevertheless, at your word, I will let down the net. Now, I have to say in my own life, there have been times that God has brought me to that kind of a place where I have just had to say, Lord, this doesn't make sense to me. I don't completely understand why this is going on and why you seem to have me in this situation and why you've put me to this, you know, moment. And I sense you asking me to do this. Nevertheless, at your word, I will walk in obedience. Listen, Christian, you're going to have those times. You're going to have those times when you're weary and you're fatigued, and you're all you're going to have to go on is the Word of God in your heart. You're going to know that the Lord has put you here. You're going to know that the Lord has spoken to you, and you're going to have to take a step of faith, and that faith is going to be manifested by obedience. And so many blessings are found in those small steps of obedience. Peter's nets are filled to the breaking, two boats almost. This is the biggest catch they've maybe ever had in their fishing career because of this small step of obedience. I look in my own life. I remember just being a troubled teenager and how God brought me out and small steps of obedience. God began to work in my life. I remember at a time when I was a backslidden Christian and repenting and felt condemned and felt useless to the Lord. But small steps of obedience, the Lord began to use and work and bring blessing into my life. I can remember even in times of trouble and trial within family, trouble with children, trouble with health, trouble with finances. And I don't know what's going to happen. How am I going to work it out? But I have found that just taking those small steps of obedience, God meets me and God begins to fill the nets. God begins to work in circumstance. To Peter, it seemed like a complete impossibility that he would catch anything, but God was working. I remember even when we came to plant a church up in Monrovia some 11 years ago, I thought, Lord, this is the craziest idea you've had yet of all the things you've asked me to do. I mean, who's going to come? Who's going to come back? Our first service was on this very stage in this park. We had about maybe the first two rows. Thanks for the rest of you showing up. Took us 11 years to find you guys. But small steps, the Lord begins to work. You know, what's Jesus saying to you tonight? Is there a step? Is there something that you need to say, Lord, nevertheless, at your word? I'm going to obey you in this area. I'm going to surrender this. I'm going to go forward with you. I'm going to trust you. It doesn't make sense. I'm tired. I'm weary. I'm worn out. Maybe it's marriage. Maybe it's a family situation, a work, some kind of a step of faith that God is leading you to. Maybe you don't even know the Lord in a personal way, but you sense Him beckoning you even now. Tonight, you're in the park. Can you say with Peter, nevertheless, Lord, at your word, I will let down the net. I will step forward in obedience. They were astonished at the catch of fish. Now, for professional fishermen to be astonished, it had to be quite a catch. The power of God is being manifested. This is not a normal catch. This is not a coincidence. This is God's power manifesting right in before their eyes. And I think the Lord wants to continue to work in His power. The Lord wants to reveal Himself. The Bible says that the eyes of the Lord roam the earth, looking for hearts that He can show Himself strong to. God wants to work and demonstrate His power in your life, but sometimes we're just too distracted or we're not willing to say, nevertheless, at your word, Lord, I will obey you and find those things that He has. More than just a blessed fishing trip, Jesus is up to something else. Jesus is doing more than just trying to fill their nets. Jesus is trying to reveal something of Himself. He wants them to understand, guys, I'm more than just a teacher in your synagogue. I'm more than just kind of someone that's become a friend to you and your families. I am the Son of God.
1: This has been yet another encouraging and inviting teaching that Pastor Richard has brought us into here on Word of Life. The series we're walking through is called Encounters with Jesus. Now, these weren't just moments of people saying, hey, what's up, Jesus? No, the interactions that these people had with Jesus were impactful, life-altering scenarios. People were being healed of diseases, demons were being removed from their presence, and they were coming face-to-face with the one true God, the Savior of the world. Wouldn't it be so interesting to have been an observer of these events? Or better yet, can you imagine if you had been one of these people who were physically, mentally, and spiritually crippled and were brought to life in a new and fresh way? Well, let me tell you today that you are no further from being saved and rescued than these people in the Bible. If you're experiencing physical pain and ailments, fighting mental battles that are paralyzing you, or you're in a spiritual desert, be reminded today that Jesus is here to heal. 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
3: 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Hey, I am Katie Evans, and if you have a prayer request, you can head over to the station website and enter the keyword prayer. Now, while you are there, there are a lot of prayer requests from a lot of people. Pray for a couple of them and then submit yours as well. It can be long or short, detailed or vague. And if you want to put a little bit of your personality in it, like Cindy did, feel free. Cindy says, Dear Heavenly Father, you are large and in charge and the healer of all sickness and disease. Please, Lord, put your hands on Mitch and cure him from all ailments and sickness and allow him to rise up from his hospital bed and walk away cured. Please guide the doctors and nurses in finding a cure for our beloved Mitch that he may recover fast and come home to his family. In Jesus' name, amen. And Cindy, that is so good. I love the large and in charge because God is large and in charge. We are praying for those doctors, those nurses, for Mitch and his family as well. And we can pray for you if you go to the station website and enter the keyword prayer.
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13: March 4th, 1865. The Civil War was nearing its end. The nation was exhausted, divided, and grieving. On that day, President Abraham Lincoln delivered his second inaugural address, just 700 words spoken in about 7 minutes. 41 days later, Lincoln would be assassinated. Yet the words he spoke that day still echo through history. In that brief address, Lincoln referenced God 14 times, spoke of prayer, and quoted scripture repeatedly. He reminded Americans that both sides of the conflict shared a common faith, saying both read the same Bible and pray to the same God, and each invokes his aid against the other. Lincoln understood that political division alone could not explain the nation's crisis. More than 160 years later, America still wrestles with division, truth, and our dependence on God. The question is whether we'll remember the wisdom Lincoln left behind.
6: I'm gonna pray. I'm gonna pray. I praise the mountain-moving, body-raising breaker of chains.
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15: Quick review, if you haven't been with us, in 2 Samuel 11, we saw David's famous fall. He saw a beautiful woman. He had a moment of decision, but he kept going down, taking the steps in an anatomy of a fall. So he inquired about her. He ultimately seized her, and he was with her. And she spoke those fateful words to David, "I am pregnant." And then in 2 Samuel 11, David went into a cover-up mode. That was part two of our message. And David did everything he could to get Uriah off the battlefield to be with his wife so he could cover his sin. But Uriah was too honorable, much more honorable than David. David sunk so low that he even tried to get Uriah drunk to lose his inhibitions and be with his wife. But Uriah refused. And David sent a death warrant with Uriah. He carried a sealed letter back to the battlefield against the Ammonites, handed it to Joab. Joab read it, sent Uriah to the front of the battle lines, and Uriah was killed. The messenger came back, reported to David, told him that there were some casualties, and oh, by the way, Uriah the Hittite is also dead, and David was like, well, you know, casualties of war and all of that. Tell Joab not to feel too bad about things. It's okay. These things happen. And it seems like it was the end of the story. Maybe David sat down on his throne and thought, you know what? I got away with that one. Everything's cool. He ends up marrying Bathsheba, takes her into his house, maybe even pretends to be a type of kinsman redeemer. Well, the poor woman, you know, she's married to a foreigner. There's no family in Israel. So I'll take her in. I'll take care of her. And he married her. But what David did, end of chapter 11, final verse, was evil in the sight of the Lord. God saw every move that David had made. Because everything is naked and open before the one to whom we must give an account. So you can fool people maybe a lot of the time. There are many people that have become experts in pulling the wool over people's eyes and playing a game. And some people even put on a good religious game. But in the end, you are going to stand before God. And then what seem to be hidden will be revealed. Now, the good news for Christians is that we are not under law. We are under grace. Praise the Lord. But still, we want to make sure that we're living as honest a life before the Lord as possible. And David had sunk so low that he went up into this cover-up plan, and he's become not only an adulterer, but a murderer. He's broken the Torah. These two laws, by the way, if you broke them in Israel, the law says you should die. Adultery and, of course, murder, you should die. So the Lord, it's his turn to send. And the Lord sent Nathan, this is chapter 12, verse 1, to David. Nathan is the prophet that had the privilege of speaking to David about the Davidic covenant. It was those famous words, "The Lord will build a house for you, David." And David was humbled by those words. And Nathan had the joy as a prophet to bring good news to David, good news of great joy about the grace of God, and that the ultimate king would come through David's line. But in the life of a prophet, sometimes you get to bring a positive message, and sometimes you have to bring a corrective message. And a word to pastors. I would say, as you preach through the Bible, if you make a commitment to expositional verse-by-verse teaching, it will make it unavoidable for you to deal with everything that's good and everything that's challenging. Topical preaching, I'm not against it per se, but it gives the preacher the ability to pick and choose what they want to preach on. And so you might be apt to go only towards positive passages, right? But when you go through the Bible, you get to deal with the good, the bad, and the ugly. And so on Saturday night, I never have Saturday night jitters as a pastor. What am I going to preach on? What am I going to preach on? I just go to the next section of the book. It simplifies my life in some ways. Now, Nathan comes to David, verse 1, and he said, story time, there were two men in one city, the one rich and the other poor. Basic story, rich man, poor man. Nathan comes with a parabolic story, a parable, if you will. Much like Jesus did in much of his earthly ministry, Jesus would teach in stories. He would tell a story and bring people into the story. He was the master storyteller. But a parable is an earthly story with a heavenly meaning. It's an earthly story to bring out truths maybe about the kingdom of God or about the Messiah or even about the religious leadership in Jesus' day. And so Nathan comes with a story. And the story is about a rich man and a poor man. You'll notice in verse 27 at the end of chapter 11, that the time of mourning, first part of the verse, for Bathsheba was over. She mourned for maybe as much of a month as a month, but probably about a week. But let me just say this to you. This is something that struck me this week, is God wasn't done mourning. You know, sometimes as people, we can just find a way to compartmentalize our sin. We can say, okay, well, I've done my business, you know, I've done what I'm supposed to do, and so we can move on. And of course, we know that God is faithful to forgive sin. But David hasn't confessed anything. All David has done is covered up his sin, and heaven was still mourning. There's no sign that David ever mourned for Uriah. Maybe he had a wry smile as he was sitting on his throne thinking, I got away with this. But heaven was mourning. John 11:35, Jesus wept at the tomb of Lazarus. Write this down. This is Ezekiel 6:9. Then those of you who escape will remember among the nations, remember me among the nations to which they will be carried captive. How I have been hurt. The King James says, I've been broken. The New King James says, I've been crushed. The NIV says, I've been grieved, and God is talking. By their adulterous hearts, which turned away from me, and by their eyes, which played the harlot after their idols. And they will loathe themselves in their own sight for all the evils which they have committed, for all their abominations. God says, you hurt me. You say, is that possible for God to be hurt? Ephesians 4:30 says you can grieve the Holy Spirit. The word in Greek for grieve means to hurt, to wound. That's quite a thought, isn't it? Because since we are people that are under the new covenant, we know we have grace upon grace, and grace is inexhaustible, but on some level, and I'm not sure I even understand this theologically, God can be hurt by our actions. Do you get hurt by people's actions sometimes? Maybe you have an expectation. Maybe you think, you know, this person didn't remember this event, or they didn't pay attention to me, or whatever it may be. You feel wounded. Well, heaven feels the same, and heaven was still grieving. And so Nathan's going to come, and Nathan is going to use a story to be like a mirror in the life of David. You know, the Word of God is like a mirror. It will show you the truth of who you are. It will look deep into you. The law is like a mirror. How many of you enjoy some mirrors more than others. I've noticed that there's certain mirrors with certain lighting where I look better than other mirrors. Anybody? Can I get a witness? Anybody out? Yeah, so I spend more time in front of the favorable mirrors because they make me look better. But the Word of God is a true mirror. It will show you the truth. And you may not like always what you see. On the negative side, some of the mirrors that don't have the most gracious lighting, I sometimes go, ooh, ow. I didn't see that blemish in that other mirror. I will opt for mirror A. If I have an option. Well, here's the story. The rich man, remember we had rich man, poor man, had a great or very many flocks and herds. Now, David's listening to the story, and as the king of Israel, he would be regularly in his court presented with cases. You guys remember the wisdom of Solomon, who will be his son. And people would come from far and wide to hear the wisdom of Solomon. And a king would often sit on his throne and cases would be presented to the king. And the king would make a judgment. And he even had the power of life and death in his own kingdom. So David was quite used to even the prophet coming to him.
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15: And he even had the power of life and death in his own kingdom. So David was quite used to even the prophet coming to him. And the prophet says, the poor man, verse 3, had nothing except one little ewe lamb. That's a baby, a female baby lamb, which he bought. Notice he bought the lamb and nourished it. So he didn't have much, but he bought this little lamb, this little ewe lamb, and he took care of it. He nourished it. And it grew up together with him and his children. It would eat of his bread and drink of his cup and lie, the Hebrew is sakab, in his bosom, and was like a daughter. The word for daughter there is bath. These combinations of lie and daughter are closely associated with Bathsheba's name. The little ewe lamb, says Nathan, as he shares the story with David, was like a daughter to this poor man. It ate from the table, drank from his cup. He cuddled with it. It was like a daughter to him. Now, whenever you're hearing a story, you watch a good movie, what happens? When you hear about the characters of a story, you get engaged into the story, and you can start to, especially when you're listening to a written story, you can begin to picture this family. Here they are at this table. They have this fluffy little ewe lamb, really cute and cuddly, and it eats from the table, apparently drinks from the cup, a little gross, I don't know, cuddles with its master. Now, I have a little dog. Her name is Sage. She doesn't drink from my cup, but she comes relatively close because she waits for me to complete just about every meal I eat, whether it's oatmeal, cereal, vegetables, it doesn't matter. And she knows that when I get a little bit left in the bowl, I lay it down for Sage. Oh, man, She just waits. And she is patient and cute, cuddly. I've been fighting that cold recently, and if I'm in bed and I'm not active as I normally are, she will stay at my side until I get up and move. Faithful. Do you know in Hebrew, in the picture language, the word for dog is actually the name Caleb. And in the Hebrew picture language, it means all heart. Isn't that a great definition of a dog? They are all heart. Now, I don't know about a sheep, but I'm thinking some of the same things about this little ewe lamb. So you imagine the family, they don't have much, but there they are at the table. They're smiling, laughing together. The little ewe lamb's there like a daughter to this poor man. You can see the emotion, the beauty. And all of a sudden, Nathan introduces something else. He says, now, a traveler came to the rich man. And he, the rich man, was unwilling to take from his own flock. And remember, he had much, many herds, many flocks, or his herd, to prepare for the wayfarer, verse 4, middle, who had come to him. Rather, he took the poor man's ewe lamb and prepared it. That means he killed it for the man who had come to him, the traveler. All of a sudden, you know, these happy thoughts about this wonderful picture of this family and this cute little ewe lamb. And the rich man has so much, and he gets one guess. Maybe it's somebody of importance. And instead of taking from his vast resources, he either, using his power and position and privilege, demanded of the poor man to give him the little lamb. You can imagine the family weeping and crying as he carried it off, almost like when the wicked witch takes Toto in The Wizard of Oz. You wicked old witch! Or maybe he stealthily sent somebody over to steal the poor little ewe lamb. Either way, it's disgusting and terrible. Just when you're picturing this beautiful family at this table who's poor but seems to have a great life together, this dastardly rich man, the villain in the story, all for the sake of taking care of his guests. Why didn't he take from his own flock? He had vast resources. He steals the one little ewe lamb? This guy's got no soul, no conscience. You can feel the king kind of moving off the edge of his throne. What? I mean, he was used to hearing cases, but this is terrible. At least Robin Hood stole from the rich to feed the poor. But this man stole from the poor to feed the rich. This is abominable. This is terrible. It's disgusting. And David's anger burned against the man, the rich man in the story. And he said to Nathan the prophet, as the Lord lives. Now, it would seem that David hasn't really even invoked the name of the Lord for a while. In fact, probably as much as a year has gone by where David has suppressed the truth, tried to bury his conscience, and probably not sought the Lord at all in the last year. How could he with the dastardly deeds that he had been doing? But now, upon hearing the story of this other man's sin, this rich man in the story, oh, David is angry. And he invokes the name of the Lord in oath-type language. By the way, Bathsheba's name means daughter of an oath. He says, surely the man who has done this deserves to die. That man should die. And remember, David's the king. He has life and death in the power of his tongue. His anger burned greatly. He was enraged. He was as mad as a mosquito in a mannequin factory. My mother-in-law gave that to me about a week ago. I just kept it in my pocket for the right time. And there it is. Who was he mad at? Who was he mad at? Oh, how horrible our sin looks when someone else is doing it. See, the mirror has been held up. And David's angry, and he should be. But what he doesn't realize at this very moment is that the rich man in the story is David. The poor man is Uriah. And Bathsheba is the little ewe lamb. And David is a thief and a murderer. He stole her. And he had vast resources. He had access to the complete harem of King Saul. He had multiple wives. We know with Bathsheba, he has at least 8 wives at this point. So he had 7 before that. What in the world was he doing? He had everything at his fingertips. God was blessing him. And he went and stole a little ewe lamb. And David pronounces the death sentence on this man in the name of the Lord. As the Lord lives, look at the end of verse 5, this man deserves to die. David has just pronounced his own death sentence, and he doesn't even know it. You know, Jesus talked about judging in the book of Matthew, and it's a verse that a lot of people like to quote, but I'm not sure they completely understand what Jesus was saying. Here's what he said. Do not judge lest you be judged, Matthew 7, verse 1.
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18: Well, as we move from the cover-up to the confrontation, we watch now Nathan the prophet come to the king. And Nathan is going to tell King David a story. It's sort of a parable, if you will. It is conveyed to illustrate truth that will apply directly to David. And as David listens to the story, he can't see himself in it until the prophet points it out. And you might say, well, why is it so easy for me to see problems in other people's lives, but so difficult to recognize the same issues in my own heart? Like, oh, how terrible my sin is when someone else is doing it. That's so, so true. I think it's just part of the human dilemma, human nature. We can see it in others. It's like, you know, Jesus said, take the log out of your own eye, then you'll see clearly to take the speck out of your brother's eye. It's a problem. Hypocritical judging. Matthew 7, about verses 1 through 5. Hypocritical judging. Jesus didn't say not to judge. He just says, don't be a hypocrite when you judge. That's the issue. And if you're asking the why question, it's just a very human thing to see the problem in another and not in myself. And so when I read the Word of God, I often want to pray, Lord, I just don't want to read the Bible. Let it read me. When you listen to messages, especially like something like this, let it read you. Let it keep you from sin. Your word have I treasured in my heart that I might not sin against you. Psalm 119, 9 through 11. You can check that out. See, this is the key. It's to get ahead of things. It's to be wise in your Father's eyes. And this is the key to the Christian life. And so I hope you're learning as we go along in 2 Samuel. Hey, if you're brand new to us, this is Pastor Michael Lance. This is Walk in Truth. And our goal is to get the truth of the Word of God out, to see the lost come to Jesus, and to make disciples like you and me, to go deeper with the Lord, to be more like Jesus. I pray that you're benefiting from the program, and we could use some help from you. One, would you commit to regularly praying for this program? Our prayer is the Lord will take it around the world if that's what he wants to do. And literally, he's doing that via podcasting. 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
15: People like to put it this way. 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Really? So let's get this straight. 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
3: That's it for this first Thursday in July. Hey, I am Katie Evans. I hope your Thursday was great. Daniel, he is going to be here shortly. He's going to be taking you out of Thursday and into what I hope will be a fabulous first Friday of the month. Now, maybe you don't have to work tomorrow. Maybe you have the day off because of the long 4th of July weekend. I know a lot of people are getting tomorrow off, but whatever you are doing, wherever you are going this holiday weekend, I want to remind you to drive safely. It is better to get there in one piece and late than, well, the alternative. You definitely want to be safe. You want to wear that SPF. If you're going somewhere buggy, put on that bug spray. Stay hydrated. Yes, stay hydrated. You're going somewhere warm, stay in the shade. Enjoy this wonderful 4th of July weekend. And hey, why don't you take us with you? 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
2: 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And while you're there, look for Pastor Brian's book, The Multi-Generational Church Crisis. This compelling book asks the question of the church, what could be accomplished in the name of Christ if we could better understand each other? Let's hear now from Dr. Brian Chappell as he shares the second half of the lesson, Teddy Bear Mission.
3: Psalm 100 is very familiar to us. Often we use it during Thanksgiving season, and so it's a familiar Thanksgiving psalm. What we do not often recognize is its purpose in time of difficulty. It's out of that fourth book of the Psalms, the ancient Hebrew hymnal, the book of Psalms, divided into five books. And the fourth, psalm selected from the time of Israel's trial. When the nation had come apart, when people were in exile, when they were slaves again, and still being reminded of the promises of God. And surely it was hard for them to praise God and to have reason for thanks when earthly circumstances seemed so dire. And so this psalm becomes more precious for us when we go through the hard stuff, as some of you have in the weeks that Kathy and I have been gone. Some of you are already going through difficulties before then, some now. How do we praise God when there seems to be no earthly reason? Psalm 100 tells us. Let's stand as we honor God's word, and I'll read Psalm 100. Make a joyful noise to the Lord, all the earth. Serve the Lord with gladness. Come into his presence with singing. Know that the Lord, he is God. It is he who made us, and we are his. We are his people and the sheep of his pasture. Enter his gates with thanksgiving and his courts with praise. Give thanks to him. Bless his name. For the Lord is good. His steadfast love endures forever, and his faithfulness to all generations. Let's pray together. Father, bless us with your word this day, we pray. May its truth enter our hearts and there find the soil that makes it flourish like a seed into faith and into joy and into praise. For sometimes our lives are arid, our trials are difficult, and we wonder where you went. So grant us, by a psalm of thanksgiving, new hope, freshness to our faith, and zeal for wherever you call us to go. This we ask in Jesus' name. Amen. Please be seated. It was a card like this, simple postcard. Teddy bear drawn on it. A teddy bear postcard that broke a man's back. His name, Geraldo Gutierrez. Kathy and I know him simply as Jerry. Third generation communist leader in Peru. His grandfather had been the head of the Communist Party in Peru, his father a leader, and Jerry himself was the general secretary of the Communist Youth Party in Peru, designed and dedicated to opposing a repressive government. And because the government was so aligned with the Roman Catholic Church, Jerry also fought the church as well as the government as the general secretary of the Communist Party.

0: youth party. And so he argued at universities against God. He argued against church officials and with them, and belittled the missionaries who came to the land to try to reach people like him. Until one night, when having incited a riot, government troops were searching for him, and he ended up knocking on the door of PCA missionaries named John and Wilma Marshall and asking for help. "You say that you care about me. You say that you will help me. I need help. If the troops arrest me, it is torture and prison. Will you do what you say? Will you care for me?" And so they hid him under a blanket in their home that night at risk of their own lives and futures, and his life was safe that night. But it was just temporal safety, and the missionaries knew that, even Jerry knew it. So they began conversations with him, not just about temporal things, but eternal things. He laughed at it, thought it was silly, until one day the Marshalls, who had been writing their supporters in the United States, got a letter from the daughter of one of those supporters, and the letter contained the postcard written to Jerry. "Mr. Jerry, I just want you to know that Jesus loves you and that I'm praying for you." And Jerry told us later that was the card that broke his back, that broke the back of rebellion and resistance to the truths of the gospel. He said if God could so care for him with what he had done against God, that he would have a little child write of Christ's love, then with thanksgiving in his heart, he began to seek that God. I've known that account for a long time because I've known Jerry for a long time. He was a student at Covenant Seminary. And after I got to know him and his story, I heard a lecture one time by the Christian philosopher Oz Guinness. And Oz Guinness said something quite unusual. He said this. He said, "We often think in Christian circles that the opposite of doubt is faith. But in ordinary Christian lives, that's not the way it functions. Most people don't overcome doubt with reasons for God, with a rational discussion that balances truth claims. Most people come to contradict doubt by thanksgiving. They get just a taste of the care of God, of a care that is eternal, of a care that goes beyond the trials of this world, and just the sense that there is a God who cares beyond temporal material things gives them such a sense of thanksgiving that that's why they seek God. It's the magnetism of the care of God more than the reasons for God that leads most people to heaven. He claimed us, allowing the Son of God to take the sin that is yours, the sin that is mine, the corruption of the world, and by just penalty, taking it all on himself so that our God could claim us and say, the penalty has been paid. The corruption has centered on the one who could take it and him alone. And because that has happened, you can be free. The creation now begins to show its true beauty as we begin to understand he made us and we are his. And the wonder of that is our cause for worship. And still the psalmist isn't done. For he doesn't just say that we are his people. He says we are his people and the sheep of his pasture. As if to say that event that by which God claimed us, that salvation event, is not the end of his care. He continues to shepherd us. We are his people. He is our shepherd now. So that we recognize God is reminding us over and over again that he is working all things together for good. It's so hard to think of those words of Romans 8:28 without a cliche. God is working all things together for good to them who love him or are called according to his purpose. But if you could be in that night sky and see the vastness of creation and say, God is working all of this for my good and your good. There is cause for worship in that. I'm not saying that everything seems good, But that the God who has the wisdom and the power and the majesty to do all of that, that he would work in our behalf, is truly cause for great wonder. And it's not just that he's abstract and isolated and distant. If he is our shepherd, it means he's not only working all for good, it means he's walking with us. Because that's what a shepherd does with his sheep. He's going through the trials and he's going through the difficulties. And he won't quit. That's why we love Psalm 23 so much, right? The Lord is my shepherd, even in the valley of the shadow of death. That if he's going to walk with me, if he will accompany me, that's part of my worship. I begin to measure the proportion of my difficulty in the light of the universe of a caring God. That he who made all things made me. Blessing of all blessings, he won't quit even when I want to.
1: 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It may seem hard for younger Christians to believe, but people over 50 were raised during an era when 90% of Americans identified as Christian. These older believers were once part of a majority group that understood the mission of the church was to take control of our culture, to halt its evils. At the same time, Christians under 50 have lived their entire lives perceiving themselves as a minority that needs to make credible their faith to a secular, pluralistic culture. These distinct experiences and perceptions have a profound impact on the priorities different generations have for church ministry. It's no wonder that younger and older believers don't always see eye to eye. 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You can request your copy of The Multigenerational Church Crisis when you donate online at unlimitedgrace.com or by calling 844-41-GRACE. That's 844-414-7223. And now, more from Brian Chappell on today's Unlimited Grace.
0: I want to be careful here, but I want to say it clearly. Sometimes when you're in a Bible Belt culture, we think the thing that will get most people to heaven is their fear of hell. Now, I don't want to deny that that can work, but it's not the way most people travel. Most people don't trust God with an understanding that the afterlife, if they don't trust God, is going to be awful. Now, I'm not saying that never happens. But if your perspective is, God's going to hurt me if I don't love him, it's actually very hard to love God. I mean, you recognize that's kind of relational blackmail, right? You love me or I'm going to hurt you. Well, I'll say I love you, but I'm not sure I can if that's the, you know, if that's the formula. Now, I will grant you there are people who begin to understand that hell is the just consequence for their sin. And therefore, God has saved us from hell as a great mercy. And it's the mercy of God that saves them from the justice of hell that turns them to him. But even then, it's the mercy of God that's attracting them. But you've got to be a pretty mature Christian to understand that. Do you mind my saying that to you? Let's see. The justice of God is such that though I deserved hell, he gave his son in my... I mean, it's all true. But there's a lot of mature thought that goes into coming to Christ that way. And I will tell you the way most of us come to God is not by fear of the afterlife, but by despair of this life. I thought that this job was going to be everything. But I got the things I wanted, and I feel empty. I thought this relationship would be the source of my happiness. But she or he walked away. I thought if I could accumulate enough, I would have this hedge against disaster in my family. But disaster came. And when we begin to despair of this life, and we recognize a God who is saying, but I'm working all things together for good, and I'll walk with you through the hardest stuff, and I will not quit on you, even if you quit on me, that it's that source of thanksgiving now for what he is promising and who he is that begins to magnetize our hearts to the realities of the gospel. It's that I need, not just down the road somewhere. I need that reality now. Because when I despair of this life, I need the God who says, I will shepherd you now. And that reality is what gives the thanksgiving to our hearts that begins to resonate in worship and praise and gives us the strength we need for the truly hard, hard things. We worship him because of the wonder of who he is. But then we also worship him because of the welcome that he gives. You recognize, of course, that the end of the psalm is the welcome. Give thanks to God, bless his name, for the Lord is good. His steadfast love endures forever, and his faithfulness to all generations. Here's the wonderful statement of who God is against all the trial that I see, all the glorious ruin of the creation that's about me. I nonetheless can begin to perceive a God who is good. What's the evidence of that? Not just the creation and its spoil around me, but the God who would provide his son for me for eternity. And it's the eternity that's in view when the psalmist says, not only is God good, but his steadfast love endures forever. As if to say, God is not just good. He's not bound by time. And not only is he not bound by time, his faithfulness endures to all generations. As if to say, he is very patient. His faithfulness will endure for generations. My God is good. And his mercy is everlasting. And his truth endures for all generations. And for that reason, I continue to trust him. And for that reason, I continue to give him thanks against all the causes of doubt that are real and present. And now the doubt is here. Yes, it is. But my thanksgiving is what counterweights my doubt because of who God is. 2 years ago, on a winter's Sunday, when we should have called off church but didn't, and most of you were not here, I did preach on this Psalm 100. And I spoke about a time early in my ministry when we were building a church, and because of my stature, I was asked to be the one to go up into the rafters above the ceiling tiles and stretch the lines for the audio system. And as I got up into the rafters, the man who was instructing me from below, he said, now listen, don't you depend on what's beneath your feet, because that'll come right through. Instead, you hang on to what's above you. What the psalmist is doing in this psalm is he's well acknowledging that what is happening where our feet are in this world, in these circumstances, may not seem to support us at all. And so he says, cling to the God who is above you. He is good. And his mercy is everlasting. And his truth endures for all generations. He is good. He is not bound by time, not by your time, not by your estimation. He is good and he's not bound by time, and he is very patient. Hold on to that when this down here doesn't make sense. Kathy and I have a pastor friend in Georgia who has a man in his congregation who wrote of how thanksgiving became the counterweight to doubt. His name, Robert Shanks, and he was diagnosed a couple of years ago with idiopathic pulmonary fibrosis. Idiopathic meaning we don't know what causes this. Pulmonary fibrosis. His lungs are scarring for reasons that are inexplicable. And as they turn to that fibrous scarring, become less and less effective. How do you counter that in this life? He wrote, "It's very difficult to go through any situation similar to my idiopathic pulmonary fibrosis. It's very difficult to go through that situation without having a foundation of your life, knowing that you are God's creation, that He created you for a purpose, and regardless of the circumstance, He loves you. My observation is, if someone puts off dealing with the reality of God as the foundation of their life, when the crisis comes, then they either become afraid or they become bitter, and doubt creeps in, which leads them to despair." He writes, "In 1968, I lost my dad in Vietnam. In 1986, I lost my job just after we had completed building a new home. In 1993, I had cancer. In 2009, I was diagnosed with IPF. All cause for doubt in God." But now he spoke of the thanksgiving that countered the doubt. "God has sustained me and my family through all of these circumstances. My foundation is based on the biblical account of God's working throughout history to save His people and to love them through Jesus Christ, and I accept that truth by faith. The Bible describes the God who created me, who loves me, who desires a relationship with me, and has provided the way through His Son, Jesus Christ. This free gift of eternal life is available to all who will believe in Him as their Lord and Savior. It is a great gift. It is an eternal gift. And in thanksgiving, it counters the doubt of the tough stuff that we do face today. He is good, and His mercy is everlasting, and His truth endures for generations. For that reason, we give thanks. And in thanksgiving, we find hope and courage and strength." Let's give Him praise. The God who saves us by His Son and secures eternity for those who trust in Him. Let thanksgiving counter doubt, and let our hearts soar to God on His praises.
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4: I don't have anything. Maybe not literally, but figuratively. Is that something that comes to mind? Maybe you wake up one day and you just say, I've got nothing for this day, this week, this month. Take that to God in prayer. It's Daniel here. Because I think that there's kind of a beauty in the honesty of admitting that sometimes, like, I really don't know how to just keep going. There's just nothing. I have nothing left. And as you kind of admit that and you kind of sit with that, sometimes say, God, fill me with whatever I need. I might not even know what I need. Whether it's your wisdom, whether it's your strength, your joy, your peace, whatever it is that I'm lacking. Holy Spirit, by your power, will you please just bring that into my life today? And then the same tomorrow. I think it's so important to acknowledge that. Because we've been there. Just be honest. You'll get through it. But just invite the Holy Spirit in. Okay?
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7: The issue right now, however, is in spite of those criticisms of the president, I think many of them are legitimate. 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This has been growing for a long time in our society, the idea that we're justifying murder of people we disagree with, whether it's police officers, whether it's... 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
11: Hello, I'm David Jeremiah. 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Because our hope has never rested in human strength alone. Our hope is in the Lord. There is hope for America when we remember God, when we take responsibility for the way we live, and when we walk in truth. There is hope for America because the Bible assures us that God is still sovereign and He still rules over the nations. So let us look to God with faith for our nation's future. Let us thank Him for His blessings in the past. 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
13: Welcome back to our series in the book of Revelation here in these broadcasts. Many people have the idea that the book of Revelation is simply a book of beasts, a book of mystic symbols and cryptic images. But the heart of the book of Revelation is Jesus. And Revelation speaks to a people going through trial and difficulty and challenges, and shows the presence of Christ in each of those trials. What's your deepest trial? What's your greatest heartache? What's the greatest sorrow that you're going through right now? What's the greatest pain in your heart, in your life? The living Christ, like he did for John, will give you a vision of your future. He may not reveal himself as an angel and give you a dream at night, but he will give you conviction in your heart. He will give the warmth of his presence. Jesus visits us just like he visited John, that ancient apostle on the island of Patmos. Jesus draws near to us and gives us hope and encouragement when we feel lonely, when we feel alone, when we feel disappointed. You see, the book of Revelation is a book about the Jesus who intervenes. He's not a God that merely sits on his throne, but Jesus enters into the affairs of life. He enters into the trauma, the heartache, the disappointment of life, and Jesus comes and ministers to us. You know, I love that old song. We've quoted it before, just when I need him, Jesus is near. Just when I need him most. The ancient apostle was sent to this rocky, barren outcrop in Patmos, but it was illuminated with the glory of God. There's no place that you can be sent beyond the glory of God. There's no place you can be sent beyond the presence of God. God will meet you there in your trial, in your difficulty. He'll give you rich revelations like he gave John. The prophecies of the book of Revelation outline events that are soon to take place in our world. The Bible says in Revelation 1 that this is the revelation of Jesus. The revelation of who, everybody? Jesus. Now, we want to notice this carefully. Where did Jesus get this revelation from? Who gave it to Jesus? God gave it to him to show things which shortly must take place, according to Revelation chapter 1, verse 1. And he sent and signified it by his angel to his servant John. So let's analyze this passage. The revelation does not mean something that is closed. It's the revelation of Jesus. And the word revelation means a revealing, an unfolding. Does anybody know what the language that the New Testament was written in? Sure, it was written in Greek. That's right. Now, the word for revelation in Greek is the word apokalypsis. Apokalypsis. We get that word apokalypse from the word apokalypsis. And it means this, if you literally translate it, taking away the veil. So the word revelation in the Greek language of the New Testament, apokalypsis, means that God is going to take away the veil. When you read the book of Revelation, the veil is taken away from your eyes so you can see Jesus clearly in your life. And you can see Jesus in his activity in the future. So this is a revealing. Now, if the book of Revelation reveals the future, and if the book of Revelation reveals Jesus in his activity in overcoming Satan, and if the book of Revelation is Jesus' last day message for an end time people, what do you think Satan would want to do about it? If you were the devil, no, that's not good. I mean, like, if you could think like the devil, what do you think the devil would want to do? He would either want to destroy the book of Revelation. He'd say, oh, you can't understand Revelation. Why even come and try? It's too complicated. It's too confusing. The devil would do one of two things. He would either get people to be so afraid to study Revelation that because they thought they'd get confused, or it was too confusing, or we'd get those who did study it involved in false interpretations, get all confused. You see, he's got you either way. It doesn't make any difference whether you go off the cliff on the right side of the road or you go off into the lake on the left side. You're still a goner, right? So the devil says, I don't care if people neglect studying the book of Revelation, so they want to run a million miles away from it, or I don't care if they study it and they get confused when they study it because they've accepted all kind of false human interpretations. Therefore, we need to stay right with the book of Revelation. Now, notice what God said to the angel in Revelation chapter 22, verse 10. He said, do not seal the words of the prophecy of this book, for the time is at hand. Is the book of Revelation sealed? Yes or no? It says, do not do what? Do not seal the book of Revelation. Why? because the time is at hand. So is it sealed? Certainly not. It says don't seal it. If it's not sealed, it's revealed. And if it weren't sealed, it would not be revealed. Because it is revealed, it is not sealed. Look, I want you to see this point clearly. The angel says, do not seal the words of this prophecy. Now let's look at Revelation's origin very carefully. Where did Jesus get Revelation from? He got it from God. Who did Jesus give it to? His angel. What did the angel do with it? He gave it to John. What did John do with it? He wrote it down. So where is it now? It's in our hands. If this message comes from God, if it comes from the mind of an all-knowing, all-wise God as he looks into the future and sees the crisis coming, and in his love and compassion, God gives that book to us. Every time I take the book of Revelation in my hands, I know this is not a human book. This is a book that comes from God. This is God's eternal message. This is God's last message for mankind. Jesus has a special message about God's love for an end-time people, a special message about the nearness of end time, a special message about the events that will take place on planet Earth for an end-time people. Jesus takes it and gives it to the angel quickly. Jesus whispers in the ear of the angel, and here's the message of the end-time truth. And this message of end-time truth that Jesus gives to the angel is given to John. Jesus says, take it, reveal it in the visions to the mind of John, and I'll impress John's mind with the words, and he'll write them down and the thoughts he writes down from these visions. So God gives it to Jesus. Jesus gives it to the angel. The angel comes from heaven and gives that message to John. John writes it down in the book, and you and I can read it. Heaven's last message for humanity. If this message comes directly from the hand of God, and if God gave it to Jesus, and Jesus gave it to the angel, and the angel brought it to John, do you think it's worth spending time studying it? If it comes directly from God through Jesus to angels, to us, the origin of this message is not earthly, it's eternal. The purpose of the message is to show his servants things which must shortly take place. We're reading about things which are going to take place in our day, things that happen that take place down through the centuries, but things that will take place. This is the revelation of Jesus Christ. Now, God promises you three things if you'll study the book of Revelation. As we go through these presentations, these broadcasts, here's God's promise to you, to me, Revelation 1, verse 3. Blessed is he who reads, and those who hear the words of this prophecy, and keep those things that are written in it. Now the first blessing is the one who does what? Who reads. As we read the prophecies of the book of Revelation, God promises to give us a spiritual blessing. Do you want that spiritual blessing? A blessing bigger, greater, and grander than you've ever had in any time in your life before. Do you want that? Don't miss one of these broadcasts. Does God promise the blessing? Would God lie to us? I want you to really experience the blessing of the study of the book of Revelation. Every presentation that you listen to, you will receive a special blessing. Pray this way, God, you promised that you're going to give me a new blessing. And Lord, I desire that blessing. What does our text say? Blessed is he who does what? Who reads. We're going to read the book of Revelation along with these broadcasts. Read Revelation chapter 1. And then blessed are those that do what? Who hear. You're going to be hearing over the radio these broadcasts. And you'll be blessed, especially blessed. And blessed are those that do what? To keep. The reason we read and hear is so we'll keep. Revelation is not merely a book that we can tuck in our minds. It's a book to be lived out in our lives. You're going to learn information in this series that's going to change your life. When you study Revelation, and I want to be upfront with you and very honest, Jesus Christ is going to do more than fill your head with speculative information. you will feel yourself strangely drawn to Jesus. You'll feel yourself strangely drawn to this Christ. You'll feel yourself falling to your knees when you listen to these broadcasts and saying, Jesus, is there anything in my life that separates me from you? Jesus, I want to know you better. Oh, to know him more. Oh, to know him better. You'll find Christ putting demands on your life. There is a cost to discipleship. It's the living Christ coming into your life and transforming you so that you're a new man, a new woman. To follow Jesus is not the candy-coated, not the sugar-coated gospel of our world that's so superficially preached so many times. You know, some time ago I was preaching in Portugal, and I was preaching to a large group there, and I said, made a statement like this, Christianity is more than a candy-coated, sugar-coated gospel. Now, I'm not a Portuguese linguist, but I know enough to know that my translator didn't translate it that way. He said, the gospel is not junk food. And I came to him after, and I said, you translated my statement a little differently. The gospel is not junk food. And then he changed it. The next time I made that statement, he said, it's not plastic. And I said to him, hey, what do you mean the gospel is not plastic? You could have used junk food. That's better. And he said, you know, in our country, a synonym for junk food is plastic. And I said, what? He's plastic. He said, it's very simple. Plastic has no nutrients. Plastic is cheap. Junk food has no nutrients. It's cheap. So we call it plastic food. Look, any cheap version of the gospel that doesn't ask you for a full commitment, that's a plastic gospel. It's like junk food. God's going to make some demands on your life.
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13: 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Expect the Spirit to ask you to make some changes in your life. As we study the book of Revelation, we're going to see Jesus in new, fresh ways. Now, in the first chapter of the book of Revelation, we read this in Revelation 1. It introduces sevenfold aspects of Jesus' life and character. So Revelation chapter 1 portrays seven different aspects of Christ's character. In Revelation chapter 1, verse 4, we read, John to the seven churches which are in Asia, grace to you and peace from him who is, who was, and is to come. And the seven spirits are before his throne, and from Jesus, the faithful witness, the firstborn from the dead, the ruler over the kings of the earth, to him who loved us and washed us from our sins in his own blood and has made us kings and priests. Unto God the Father, to him be glory and dominion forever and ever. Amen. Behold, he's coming in clouds. Now notice, here's the revelation of Jesus. Who is he? Verse 4, he's the eternal Christ. You see it there. He is, he was, and he is to come. Jesus never had a beginning. He never had an ending. He's the Alpha and Omega. He's the eternal Christ. So who gives us the book of Revelation? The eternal Christ, the one who never has a beginning. Was Jesus created? Was Jesus merely a man? There are some religious organizations today that say Jesus proceeded from the Father, that there was a time he was not. The book of Revelation says that Jesus is eternal. He always was, he always will be. But if he's not eternal, how can he give us eternal life? How can anybody who's less than eternal provide eternal life for us? I need the eternal Christ to give the eternal life so I can live eternally. Now, the second thing it says about Jesus in these verses is he's the faithful witness. Did you see that in Revelation 1, verse 5, that we read it? And from Jesus, the faithful witness. What does this mean? Jesus witnesses your sorrow. Jesus witnesses your heartache. Jesus witnesses when you cry because you can't pay your bills, because you've just been laid off from your job. Jesus witnesses when your child, who you brought up to know him, leaves him and goes out and gets strung out on alcohol and gets into a car wreck and you're crying at night because the kid may never walk again. Jesus witnesses when your husband or wife walks off with somebody else. Jesus witnesses somebody when somebody comes home and slaps you across the face because they're drunk. Jesus witnesses. He is the faithful witness. Others may witness, but Jesus is the faithful witness. They may not be faithful witnesses. They may see what happens, but they don't care. Jesus is the faithful witness. He's faithful to you. He will never, never, never let you down. He's the faithful witness. He knows what you're going through. Don't you love the song, "What a Friend We Have in Jesus"? Oh, our sins and griefs to bear. What a privilege to carry everything to God in prayer. The faithful witness knows everything about me. Do you know who wrote that song, "What a Friend We Have in Jesus"? It was Joseph Scriven. He was brought up in a common laborer's home in the British Isles. He met a young woman in her 20s. He was preparing to marry her. But just shortly before the marriage, she was drowned. And she was out swimming and succumbed to the waves. Mr. Scriven emigrated from England to Canada. He worked out in the forest as a woodcutter. He had great skills as a carpenter and shaped wood, and by his late 20s and early 30s, he met another woman who he fell in love with. He thought he could never love again. They were engaged, but 2 months before their marriage, she developed a pulmonary disease and died. He gave up woodcutting, and he said, "Lord, I don't know what's happening in my life. Everybody I love is taken from me." In a foreign country, he wandered around. He didn't know anybody. He didn't have any friends. He decided that what I'm going to do is this. I'm going to give my life to helping other people. He just began chopping down wood and cutting it. And he would bring wood to poor people, and they'd give him a little money. He lived in a little shack. The one woman that he loved was his mother. He got a letter that she was dying. He had no money to go to her funeral in England. He wanted to do something for his mother. There in that cabin, he knelt down and said, "Jesus, all I have now is you. Mother's going to die." The Lord impressed him with these words, "What a friend we have in Jesus. All our sins and griefs to bear." It's a poem to his mother. What a privilege to carry everything to God in prayer. Oh, what grief we often forfeit. Oh, what pain we often bear. All because we do not carry everything to God in prayer. Have you trials and temptations? Is there trouble anywhere? You see, Jesus is the faithful witness. He is our friend. He witnesses your heartache, but he's faithful to heal your heart. This is the Christ of Revelation, and he's the faithful witness of the Father, of the Father's love, of the Father's grace, of the Father's mercy, of the Father's compassion. He's the faithful witness of the Father's forgiveness. When Jesus forgives a woman caught in adultery, he says that's what the Father is like. Like when Jesus reaches out and touches the eyes of the blind and the ears of the deaf and the withered arm of a man and they're healed, he said that's what God is like. I'm the witness of the Father. He wants you healthy and well. When Jesus delivers the demoniacs and has victory over the power of Satan, he says that's what God is like. See, God is compassionate, merciful, gracious, forgiving, all-powerful, all-loving. See, the Christ of Revelation is faithful to us. He's faithful in the trials that we go through now. He will be faithful as well when church and state unite later, and when we go through a time of trouble greater than any time of trouble in the history of the world. Revelation reveals Jesus to us. He's the eternal Christ. He is the faithful witness. In Revelation 1, he's the firstborn from the dead. He's the resurrected Redeemer. You cannot keep Jesus Christ in the grave. You cannot keep him down. So you and I need not fear death. When that lump under your arm is diagnosed as malignant, you have a resurrected Redeemer. He knows what it's like to go into the grave and come out. When you sit by the bedside of a child who's dying, the Christ in the book of Revelation is not dead. Mao Te Sung is in his tomb. Lenin is in his tomb. Mohammed is in his tomb. But Jesus Christ is alive. So therefore it gives us assurance that at the time of death, he's the reigning prince. I love that one. He is the firstborn from the dead. He's the ruler of the kings of the earth. Kings rise and fall, but King Jesus reigns. There may be chaos. Jesus is still on his throne. Jesus still reigns. And a reigning prince is going to make things come out all right. When there is injustice in your life, when there is unfairness in your life, the reigning prince will cause everything to come out all right if you trust him. He is the crucified Redeemer. Who is Jesus? Revelation 1 verse 5, to him who did what? Loved us and washed us from our sins in his own blood. There is a fountain filled with blood. drawn from Emmanuel's veins. And when sinners plunge beneath that flood, it cleanses all their guilty stains. Who is Jesus of Revelation? He's the one who can take all of your guilt away. He's the one who can set you free from all the guilt of the past. When guilt, like a stone, is hanging around your feet and you can't make progress in the Christian life, you can fall down before the Christ of Revelation and say that you are the eternal Christ, you are the faithful witness, you are the resurrected Redeemer, you are the reigning Prince, you are the crucified Savior, and you are the sanctifying Lord. Not only did Jesus die for me, but he lives for me. Not only will Jesus pardon me from the past, he'll work in my life to change me and cleanse me within. Rock of ages, cleft for me. Let me hide myself in thee, be of sin the double cure. Cleanse me from its guilt and power. There's something in the gospel, more than simply taking away the guilt of the past, as wonderful as that is. The gospel provides not only the ability to take away the guilt of the past, but it provides the sanctifying Lord who comes into your life and transforms you by his grace and power and makes you a new man or a new woman. This is the Christ of the book of Revelation. And in verse 7, he comes with clouds. And what? Every eye will see him. He's coming. Now, the book of Revelation is a book of contrasts. There are 10 contrasts in the book of Revelation. Here's what they are. 2 leaders in Revelation, the dragon and the lamb. Everybody in the world will one day either follow the dragon or follow the lamb. In the book of Revelation, there are 2 worships. You'll either worship the creator or worship the beast. Revelation 14, verse 7 says, saying with a loud voice, fear God, give glory to him, for the hour of his judgment has come, and worship him that made heaven, earth, the sea, and the fountains of waters. So Revelation 14, 7 calls us to worship the Creator. Revelation 14, 9 tells us if anybody worships the beast. So there are 2 worships in the book of Revelation. In the book of Revelation, there are 2 women. There's the bride of Christ in Revelation 12, and there's the harlot woman in Revelation chapter 17. There's the woman that's faithful to Christ and the woman that's unfaithful to Christ. There's the true church and the fallen church. And this fallen church, the harlot woman, the Bible says, has many daughters or false churches, and she passes around her wine cup of false doctrine. So in the book of Revelation, there are 2 cities. One is the New Jerusalem from above. The other is old Babylon from beneath. And everybody will either line up with the truth of Jerusalem or Babylon. There are 10 contrasts in the book of Revelation. There are 2 signs, the seal of God. What is that? We're going to be studying it. Revelation 7 and Revelation 14. And there's Satan's mark, the mark of the beast. What is God's seal? What is Satan's mark? We're going to study that together.
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13: In the book of Revelation, there are 2 spirits. There's the Holy Spirit poured out with abundant power so the gospel can go to the end of the earth. And there's the spirit of demons that caused the dragon, the beast, and the false prophet to unite. So the question becomes, will I receive the Holy Spirit or the spirit of demons? In the book of Revelation, there are 2 harvests, the harvest of golden grain. The seed is mature, mature Christian character and end time. God's people have come to him. They know Jesus. In their lives, they have totally, absolutely committed themselves to him, and he's performed changes in their lives. They're consecrated to him. It's either golden grain or bloody grapes tread out in the winepress of his wrath. You see, in Revelation, there's a contrast. You just can't sit still. The whole book of Revelation points you forward to choices. In Revelation, there are only one of 2 choices, either be eternally saved or eternally lost. I appeal to you, my friend, be on Jesus' side. Jesus wants to save you more than you know. And in the book of Revelation, there are only 2 choices. Eternity lies before us. Just now, choose eternity. Just now, turn from the powers of darkness. Just now, turn from the powers of hell. Just now, turn from the powers of evil. Just now, turn to Jesus. Turn to the one who can forgive you, who can change you, who can make you over again. Let's pray. Father in heaven, thank you so much for Jesus, Thank you that we can trust him with all of our hearts. Thank you that you are coming again. Thank you that we can make a positive choice today while probation is still open, while the doors of mercy are still open to serve you. In Christ's name, amen.
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4: Okay, you know something that I just realized recently I was doing wrong and have been doing wrong for several years now? Putting books on my bookshelf. That's right. Now, it's going to seem really silly when I explain this to you, and I've told a few people what I did, and you might say, yeah, this is super silly. Or maybe you were in the same boat as I was. Now, I've gone to a library. It's Daniel here, by the way. And I see how they align their books. You know, you put them up so that you pull out the book and it's just sitting there. It's upright. For whatever reason, for years, since I have the bookshelf that I assembled, I have had them just flat, so they're stacked on top of each other. Which means if I want to read a book on the bottom, I have to move all these other books, which means I never opened any of the books on my shelf. And I was doing some cleaning, and I said, wait a minute, I think I'm doing this wrong. And now, let me tell you, I have read a lot more books and opened a lot more books recently now that I can access them all the same way. So, it took long enough.
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19: March 4th, 1865, the Civil War was nearing its end. The nation was exhausted, divided, and grieving. On that day, President Abraham Lincoln delivered his second inaugural address, just 700 words spoken in about 7 minutes. 41 days later, Lincoln would be assassinated. Yet the words he spoke that day still echo through history. In that brief address, Lincoln referenced God 14 times, spoke of prayer, and quoted scripture repeatedly. He reminded Americans that both sides of the conflict shared a common faith, saying both read the same Bible and pray to the same God, and each invokes his aid against the other. Lincoln understood that political division alone could not explain the nation's crisis. More than 160 years later, America still wrestles with division, truth, and our dependence on God. The question is whether we'll remember the wisdom Lincoln left behind.
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18: Foundations of Freedom, a look at America's founding principles and the leaders who shaped our nation.
19: March 4th, 1865. The Civil War was nearing its end. The nation was exhausted, divided, and grieving. On that day, President Abraham Lincoln delivered his second inaugural address, just 700 words spoken in about 7 minutes. 41 days later, Lincoln would be assassinated. Yet the words he spoke that day still echo through history. In that brief address, Lincoln referenced God 14 times, spoke of prayer, and quoted scripture repeatedly. He reminded Americans that both sides of the conflict shared a common faith,
12: saying both read the same Bible and pray to the same God, and each invokes his aid against the other. Lincoln understood that political division alone could not explain the nation's crisis. More than 160 years later, America still wrestles with division, truth, and our dependence on God. The question is whether we'll remember the wisdom

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3: You're about to experience something powerful. It's contagious encouragement. I'm Keith Stevens. Welcome to Keep the Faith.
4: I'm Donna Cruz. It's a unique time to celebrate. We're grateful for the freedoms we enjoy, but perhaps we've never been more aware of our role and the work it takes to build a better future. So the songs and stories today are designed to inspire you and give you hope. Here's a taste.
5: Yeah, I realized he was struggling from post-traumatic stress disorder. He's a veteran. And so he says to me one day, why don't you get off at my stop and I'll show you some of my medals. And so I get off the bus and we go up in his little apartment. I mean, it's really small. And he starts pulling out photo albums and shoe boxes, and he's got all these medals from when he, you know, was decorated as a soldier. I mean, this guy's a hero, but no one would ever know it.

it's a privilege to share that and awaken some people from time to time to the fact that, you know what, someone else has done the exact same thing for you, but it's so much better. And let me tell you about Jesus Christ.

0: One of the most iconic TV game show hosts of all time shares a special story about the American flag that will remind you of what we celebrate. 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
1: The late Wink Martindale with a tribute to freedom.
2: I walked through a country courthouse square, and on a park bench, an old man was sitting there. I said, "Your old courthouse is kind of run down." And he said, "No, it'll do for our little town." I said, "Your flagpole has leaned a bit, and that's a ragged old flag you got hanging on it." He said, "Have a seat." And I sat down. He said, "Is this the first time you've been to our little town?" I said, "Yeah, I think it is." And he said, "Well, I don't like to brag, but you know, we're kind of proud of that ragged old flag."

0: What I love most about America is the freedom that we do have. You know, the freedom to pursue things that you want to pursue, pursue your beliefs.
1: I love all of the people and all of the amazing history that has gone into making America what it is today.
2: It's a safe feeling being here. It's also absolutely beautiful. America's my home.

You see, we got a little hole in that flag there when Washington took it across the Delaware. And it got powder burns the night Francis Scott Key sat watching it writing, "Oh, Say Can You See?" She got cut with a sword at Chancellorsville, and she got cut again at Shiloh Hill. On Flanders Field in World War I, she got a big hole from a Bertha gun. She turned blood red in World War II. She hung limp and low by the time it was through. She was in Korea and Vietnam. She went wherever she was sent by her Uncle Sam.

0: Lieutenant Commander Sam Petit. I'm stationed in Stuttgart, Germany.
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5: She's getting threadbare and wearing thin. But you know, she's in good shape for the shape she's in. Because she's been through the fire before. And I believe she can take a whole lot more. We raise her up every morning and we take her down every night. And we never let her touch the ground. And we fold her up right. And you know, on second thought, I do like to brag. Because I'm mighty proud of that ragged old flag.

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7: Words on a helmet couldn't save a life, but they changed one. The story is next on Keep the Faith. Some

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1: Hey, I'm Keith Stevens. Influence. That's a big goal and a big task for really famous people. Well, you might be surprised what difference you can make. Tommy Spaulding has a new book called The Gift of Influence, and he shares about a teacher who simply had an idea and acted on it.
2: So these kids come walking in a room 50 minutes away from spring break. The sun's shining, the windows are open, and she just realizes that, you know, as being a seasoned teacher, that Mrs. Lin wasn't going to be teaching any algebra that day. The kids were just bouncing off the walls. And so she tells the students to pull out a piece of paper, and she said, what I want you to do is I want you to think about one kind word, one beautiful word about each and every one of your classmates. And so the students respected her. That's what they did. For 50 minutes, they wrote down all 36 names and wrote one kind word about each and every student. Mrs. Lin, what she did during her spring break is she took 36 blank pieces of paper and she transcribed all 36 great words about each and every one of them. The following Monday, spring break was over. Mrs. Lin hands out those pieces of paper. She never, ever talked about that piece of paper or that exercise ever again. Fast forward 6 years later. It's now the mid to late 1960s. America was at war in Vietnam. There was a draft, and one of her former students was drafted and was killed in the Battle of Da Nang in Vietnam. So she attends the funeral, and all of a sudden, Mark's father walks up to Mrs. Lin and says, are you Mrs. Lin? And she says, yes, I am. She goes, I'm Mark's father. There's something that I want to give to you. So he picks up a camouflage war helmet. Mrs. Lin didn't understand why. And he said, turn it upside down. She turned it upside down, and those rubber bands, elastic bands that hold that war helmet to a soldier's head, was a piece of paper stuck underneath the bands. She pulled out the piece of paper. It was a 6-year-old scotch taped, crumbled, ripped piece of paper. And she opened up that piece of paper, and it was her handwriting with the name Mark at the top, with 36 beautiful words about him. Mark's father says, Mrs. Lin, when my son was found last week in Vietnam, that piece of paper was stuck under his helmet. You had a huge influence on my son's life.

When you forgive someone, you release them, and you also release God to touch their heart and to break them to the point where if they were truly wrong, they'll come back and apologize. If you forgive that person and you were wrong, then you release God to come in and heal your heart to strengthen you to apologize. So either way, it's a win-win situation as long as you actually forgive.

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1: Hi, I'm Jonna Cruz. If you're feeling stressed and drained, the refreshment you're looking for might be right outside. John Eldridge is a best-selling author with books like Wild at Heart and his latest, Get Your Life Back.
2: You know, when you spend your whole life indoors, you live in a fake world. I mean, the sounds are fake. It's, you know, technology and the HVAC and the surfaces are fake. You know, it's the plastic table and the faux leather chair. And it actually numbs your soul. I was turning to caffeine and chocolate and, I'll be honest, nicotine to try and get me through the day, to like prop me up. And I'm like, whoa, what is going on with my soul? And part of it was, I'm not taking advantage of the things that God wants for each of us so that we can be healthy, so that we can be well. Think of what you want to do on vacation. Think of how you spend your free time. So let's say you get a week off, you know, this summer and you have a chance. People go to their cabin or they go to the beach or they, you know, they want to go see Paris. We go outdoors. We go into places of beauty because that restores the soul. God created our souls to flourish in the created world He made. And when we get there, you know, when you get to the park and you get a long walk or you get out in the early morning and you take a run, you feel better because nature restores, nature heals.

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5: 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Else, like a flower cut from its life-giving roots, it will wither and die.

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3: A few years ago, I was doing a lot of stuff, living a way that really isn't right, and I was going to go to a rehab for about a year, and I just couldn't take it. I couldn't do it, and I pretty much told the place that I wasn't going to deal with them. I wasn't going to be a part of like what they wanted, and so on and so forth. They dropped me off at a Walmart, and I remember just literally spending all day screaming and cursing and yelling and being so frustrated with just the whole situation because I didn't want to give up my freedom and my life and things like that. And at the end of the night, it was getting dark and cold, and my phone was dying, and I didn't have anyone to call, and no one would come get me. And I remember calling my friend Chris O'Rourke when he was praying with me on the phone, and like I just remember him praying. It was the first time I got quiet all day, and that literally just unfolded the process of what came out to be me being able to go back to the place. I spent the year there, and it began to just literally start a change in my life then.

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5: March 4th, 1865. The Civil War was nearing its end. The nation was exhausted, divided, and grieving. On that day, President Abraham Lincoln delivered his second inaugural address, just 700 words, spoken in about 7 minutes. 41 days later, Lincoln would be assassinated. Yet the words he spoke that day still echo through history. In that brief address, Lincoln referenced God 14 times, spoke of prayer, and quoted scripture repeatedly. He reminded Americans that both sides of the conflict shared a common faith, saying both read the same Bible and pray to the same God, and each invokes his aid against the other. Lincoln understood that political division alone could not explain the nation's crisis. More than 160 years later, America still wrestles with division, truth, and our dependence on God. The question is whether we'll remember the wisdom Lincoln left behind.
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7: If there's one thing we've learned from history, this is we've learned nothing from history. 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
7: Anti-Semitism is going to be on the rise in the last days. The whole world is going to turn their weapons toward Israel, ultimately. And the fact that what's happening in front of us today politically tells us, if you're a careful Bible reader, that we very much are living in days that seem like what the Bible calls the last days.
8: Abraham and Stephen demonstrated an unshakable faith in Almighty God, for they knew that there's nothing that is able to thwart God's perfect plan of redemption for both the people of Israel or His church. Coming up, Pastor Brett Metter encourages us to

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2: He said, "Men, brethren, and fathers, hearken. The God of glory appeared unto our father Abraham when he was in Mesopotamia before he dwelt in Haran, and said unto him, Get thee out of thy country and from thy kindred, and come into the land which I shall show thee. And when he came out of the land of the Chaldeans, he dwelt in Haran. And from thence, when his father was dead, he removed him into this land where you now dwell." He's talking about the Jews in Israel. Verse 5, it says, "And he gave him none inheritance in it, no, not so much as to set his foot on. Yet he promised that he would give it to him for a possession, and to his seed after him, when as yet he had no child. And God spake on this wise, that his seed should sojourn in a strange land, and that they should bring them into bondage, and entreat them evil 400 years. And the nation to whom they shall be in bondage will I judge, said God. And after all that shall they come forth and serve me in this place. And he gave him the covenant of circumcision. And so Abraham begat Isaac and circumcised him the eighth day. And Isaac begat Jacob, and Jacob begat the 12 patriarchs." Why would Stephen be going into this history of Israel with the people of Jerusalem? Well, it has to do with God having a plan and a purpose, and he's going to indict these religious guys as not believing truth, and that God's going to judge them for this. And they're going to want to destroy him so much that they start stoning him to death. This is the story. What's the big deal? Why is Stephen going to this history lesson? Well, it had to do with the Abrahamic covenant. That's what we call it. It's a covenant that God made that's unconditional, that God made to the Jews. And this is a huge point of contention in the world today. When you hear people call Israel the occupiers in the land of Israel today, or Palestine as they want to call it still, they say the Jews are occupiers in that land. You know, and where was Abraham originally from? Well, Stephen tells us, Ur of the Chaldees, near Babylon in Iraq. The story goes, just like Stephen said, Abraham begat Isaac and Jacob, and then Jacob had 12 sons, and those would be the 12 tribes of Israel. But because there was a famine in the land, the 12 sons of Jacob moved to Egypt. Joseph was there, second most powerful man in the world at the time. It's kind of an amazing story. But the Jews are there, and they're there for a few decades when the Pharaoh said, these Jews, Hebrew people, sons of Jacob, Israel, they're getting mighty, and so they enslaved them. And they were enslaved, as Stephen enumerates here, for 400 years, slaves. But the idea is the Jews would then leave the captivity as slaves in Egypt and be led by Moses to get to the border of Israel, the land of promise, the Abrahamic covenant promise. And then God's going to give to them that land as an everlasting covenant before the whole world. He says, I'm giving you this land. Now, there's three reasons I want to give you why Israel, the Jews, belong in the Holy Land. Israel, whatever you want to call it, Palestine, it's still the Jews. I'll tell you why. One reason why, point number one, God gave the land to Israel. The Jews have the Bible, you know, this book written over a 1,500-year period by 40 different authors, 3 different languages, 3 different continents, and throughout the whole scripture of the Bible, God says Israel belongs. Well, first of all, he says Jerusalem is mine. And he says, my name is on that city. So first of all, that's kind of important. But then he tells us who he gives this land as a possession. Stephen reminded in our text there in Acts chapter 7, verse 5, he promised that he would give it, the land, to him for a possession and to his seed after him. That's his descendants, all the descendants of Abraham through the line of Isaac. And this is called the Abrahamic covenant. Now, if we were to do sort of a timeline, this is the very first thing on a timeline that I'd like to show you, and that is the Abrahamic covenant starts in 2000 BC. What happened? God gives to Abraham this promise, and it's an unconditional promise. Now, some people try to say, well, it's a conditional.

0: if Israel, you know, disobeys God, then he's going to forsake his covenant with them. No, this is an unconditional covenant. The confusion might come because there are, in the book of Deuteronomy, some conditional covenants. If you don't do this, then I'm not going to do that. And God makes those really clear. But when it comes to the land of promise, the covenant of Abraham, it's an unconditional covenant. The Abrahamic covenants, Genesis chapter 12, verses 1 through 3. It says, now the Lord said to Abraham, get thee out of thy country, that's Ur that Stephen was talking about, Ur of the Chaldees, and from thy kindred and from thy father's house unto a land that I will show thee. And I will make of thee a great nation, and I will bless thee and make thy name great, and thou shalt be a blessing. And I will bless them that bless thee and curse him that curseth thee, and in thee shall all families of the earth be blessed. But when it comes to the all the families of the earth shall be blessed, why are we blessed as Gentiles? Because Jesus, the Jew, through the line of Abraham, the Messiah, Jesus came. We owe that to the Jewish people, that the Messiah came through the Jewish people. And this is what God's promising. All the nations, you can check those boxes. Did the Lord make Israel a great nation? Check. Will he bless Israel? Check. His name being made great? Check. But thou shalt be a blessing. And some people say, no, Israel's a curse. See, that's like the people that want to fly in the face of God and say, the Jews are a curse, and anti-Semitism is the result of that. Are we seeing any anti-Semitism today? It's feverish right now, horrifyingly bad. We'll get into that in a second. So this is the promise. So when did they sort of, you know, like Stephen said, Abraham, you're not going to necessarily see that promise when you get the land, but it'll be your descendants after. And he said, you know, I will give it to him, your seed, a possession. Well, when did that happen? Well, if we go to our timeline here, it's when Joshua took the land from the Canaanites there in 1500 BC. So the first thing, Abraham, 2000 BC, the Abrahamic covenant. The next item on the history timeline you really should be aware of is Joshua took over the land, fit the Battle of Jericho. And by the way, remember when I said the land, the Jews were enslaved for 400 years? God was preparing the people for the land, but he was also preparing the land for his people. Before he moved his people in, he gave the Canaanites 400 years to repent of their evil, wicked ways. And if you know Canaanite culture, it was horrifying. They would sacrifice babies on the altar of Moloch and Chemosh, the two gods, or some people think it was the same god, but giant iron idols with, they'd heat the arms of incandescent heat and lay babies on the hands of the iron gods and sizzle them to death. And as it turns out, God used the Jews coming into the promised land to be the instrument to judge those Canaanite nations. Now, fast forward, Arabs came into the land in the same way the Jews were coming to the land. But there's reasons why the Arabs were wanting them to start to flood the land. And it was really under the leadership in the 1950s and 60s, under the leadership of Yasser Arafat. Remember him? And he came up with the PLO, the Palestinian Liberation Organization. And he's the one who started changing the narrative to these horrible Jews who are taking over the ancient Palestinian people, which there's no such thing as an ancient Palestinian people. You got to do your homework on this. Don't just take my word for it. Look at the old history books, because there's a horrible rewriting of history, especially there's a huge agenda from the progressive liberal side trying to rewrite history on this. Find an old history book that's accurate. Well, all that to say, in Palestine, now it's filling up with Jews, and there were Arabs coming in at the same time. Let's fast forward back to our timeline. Let's fast forward to 1917 to 1948. That's when the British came down. The British were everywhere at some point in history. They ruled the Palestine area for those years. It was not good for the Jews, and it was not good for the Arab people. The British kind of messed that up, and they set up a thing called the British Mandate, which we'll talk about later. I've talked about that before. So then up until 1948, then what happened? Well, that was World War II. The British are still there, but the Jews are forming more of a formal agency, as they called it, led by a guy named Ben-Gurion, who was a Jew, who started to say, man, we need to formalize this, you know, as a nation. So what comes along? Well, from 1939 to 1945, you got World War II, of course, and you've got the Holocaust, where Jews were taken from all over the world, just like Theodor Herzl tried to predict and say, you guys, there's no safe place for Jews except for the Holy Land. And all the Jews that went to the Holy Land, they were, you know, somewhat protected. But the Jews that stayed in Europe, they were hauled off to concentration camps. 6 million Jews were killed in the Holocaust. Now, with that, The world, we didn't come to their rescue. The United States didn't come to the rescue of the Jews. Now, what happened was the British mandate was basically saying, here's how things will be divided. Here's where the Arabs should go. Here's where the Jews should go. And it was the British controlled area. But the expiration of the British mandate was up. And earlier in, this is kind of an important time, when the British mandate was almost over, Israel becomes a nation. How did that happen? On November 29th, 1947, the United Nations adopted a resolution, Resolution 181, for you that know history or want to look into this, also known as the Partition Resolution, would divide Great Britain's former Palestine mandate into Jewish and Arab states, two separate states. That was their solution. But guess who didn't want to be a part of that two-state solution? The Arab people. So the Arabs said, we will not have a two-state solution. But the Jews said, cool, we'll do a two-state solution. But the Arabs denying it, the Jews accepting it, and then the world feeling really guilty about the Holocaust, they said, okay, Arabs, you could have accepted it, but you didn't. The Jews are accepting it, so this land is Israel now. Israel becomes a nation with not only the UN's vote of saying yes, but even the state of Israel, David Ben-Gurion, the head of the Jewish agency, who'd become the first prime minister, proclaims the establishment of the state of Israel, and Harry S. Truman was right there with them, recognizing the new nation the same exact day, May 14th, 1948. Israel becomes a nation. For Bible prophecy people, they should have been stunned, because the Bible said this would happen, that Israel would become a nation after being scattered for centuries to be regathered, to become a nation again. Well, if we go to our timeline after this, point number one, God gave Israel their land. Point number two, Israel paid money for much of their land. What nations can say those two? But what about this one? The world, with the vote of the UN, said, you can have this land. This is your land. How many nations can say the rest of the world agreed, okay, you can have that land? That's shocking. No other nation even comes close. If there's one nation that should say, boy, we have got the ultimate reason why we should be here, it's Israel. Meanwhile, the world's saying Israel's the worst nation in the world, and they're occupying another person's territory. Do you see the problem there? Where does that come from? It comes from Satan. Satan's the one who's doing this. So you got Israel becomes a nation. Then you have the War of Independence. That's where five Arab nations, the day after they become a nation, they're just a bunch of farmers with pitchforks, Israel, the Jews. But the Egypt, Syria, Jordan, Lebanon, and Iraq attack Israel. All I'll just say about that is a biblically proportioned battle where God defeats these five Arab nations. There's no reason why the Jews should have won that battle and protected their new country other than, guess what? God said it was going to happen, and he made sure it did happen. So you have the War of Independence. Then you have the Sinai War of 1956, again, miraculously beating back Arab forces. Then you have the Six-Day War, June 1967. That's when Moshe Dayan, the guy with the patch, you know, marched onto the Temple Mount. This is where the Jews took over some of the land that the UN was going to give to the Arabs. Half of Jerusalem was going to stay in Arab control, and it was. Until 1967, the Jews defending themselves against Arab attacks, they gained ground, including the West Bank. So this is why it's so contested. Those Jews are taking the West Bank. Well, they took it in self-defense. And the West Bank includes the Temple Mount and, you know, some of those West Bank towns. And then Moshe Dayan gave it, the Temple Mount, back to the Jordanians. It's a long story. After the Six-Day War, by the way, when President Obama said, we need to get back to the 67 borders, he's saying we need to chop Jerusalem in half. That's what he's saying. And if you know your Bible, Zechariah 12, Zechariah 14 says, in the last days before Christ comes, they're going to seek to divide Jerusalem in half. Something you should know about. So they're doing that every day. They talk about dividing Jerusalem even to this day. After the Six-Day War, you've got the Yom Kippur War in 1973. General Ari Sharon famously, maybe notoriously, went and disobeyed orders and went and marched his army straight to Cairo, bypassed all the Egyptian army and went to Cairo and took over the whole city, took it by the throat and said, war's over, if you care about your capital city. And the Egyptians, with their tails between their legs, ran back to Cairo. And it's kind of later, Ariel Sharon, the general, became the prime minister of Israel. Some other big ones, the Intifada Wars, the first Intifada Wars of 87 to 1993, the second Intifada Wars, another giant and maybe one of the biggest ones since the Holocaust would be October 7th, 2023. You know, Hamas attacking from the south, 1,200 mostly civilian people were killed. They took 240 hostages, including civilians and some soldiers. And Israel then attacked Hamas, which has initiated the Israel-Hamas war that's still raging today. Brett, great. Thanks for the history lesson. But if there's one thing we've learned from history, that is we've learned nothing from history. And today's conflict is just a continuation of hatred. When The Hague says the Prime Minister of Israel trying to defend their nation, he's a war criminal, that's anti-Semitism. And we're seeing it right in front of our faces. When the Canadian leader, Trudeau, says he's going to arrest Netanyahu, that's anti-Semitism. Not only the Jewish students being chased around in Amsterdam and stuff, and around Europe, and we're seeing anti-Semitism even on the streets in America, we're seeing this all around the world. And the reason that this is so important, Stephen's telling them about the Abrahamic covenant, and you might just read through that and say, yeah, whatever, that's just the Jews talking about Israel, ancient times. It's right on the forefront of everything right now. And the fact that what's happening in front of us today politically tells us, if you're a careful Bible reader, that we very much are living in days that seem like what the Bible calls the last days. All these things, anti-Semitism is going to be on the rise in the last days. The whole world is going to turn their weapons toward Israel, ultimately. I mean, we could argue we're on the verge of that right now. So this is not a time to be messing around and saying, ah, whatever, you know, I'm just going to be a Christian and sort of not care about the rapture of the church or the end times. No. What does the Bible say? It says in Romans 11, 25 through 28, for I would not, brethren, that you should be ignorant of this mystery, lest you should be wise in your own conceits. This is don't be ignorant and don't be arrogant. That blindness in part has happened to Israel until the fullness of the Gentiles be come in. And so all Israel shall be saved as it is written. Pause for a second before I read on. Some people say, Brett, I can't believe you guys support Israel. They're unbelievers. They don't even believe in Jesus. Most of them are secularists. In Tel Aviv, they're all atheists. How can you support Israel? Do you understand the Bible says they're going to be regathered in unbelief? Like, this is exactly what the Bible says. We don't support Israel because they're good and they're wonderful people in Israel and they're doing loving things to Palestinians. We're not supporting them because of that. We support Israel because they're still God's chosen people. And don't be arrogant. Don't be ignorant about what God's going to do. Blindness has happened to Israel. They're still blind. But God is putting the pieces in place to do what? When the fullness of the Gentiles come in, that's, I think, when we are raptured, the church of Jesus Christ, the Gentile church is raptured. It says, so all of Israel will be saved as it is written. When will Israel be saved? There shall come out of Zion the deliverer, that's Jesus, and shall turn away ungodliness from Jacob, for this is my covenant unto them. Which covenant? The Abraham. This is a fullness of the Abrahamic covenant, when I shall take away their sins. As concerning the gospel, they are enemies for your sake. Jews are not pro-gospel, if you didn't know that. Are they still God's chosen people? They are beloved for the Father's sake. See, this is where the church has made a huge error. A lot of the church, Catholics, many Presbyterians, a lot of denominations say God's done with the Jew and the church has replaced Israel. This verse should shake you up on that and say, no, God still has a plan for the Jews. The world's going to hate the Jews as we get closer to the last days. What we're seeing with Netanyahu being on the criminal court of The Hague and being a warrant for his arrest, this is all part of the fulfillment of what the Bible says is going to happen in the last days. So this is a day to not be ignorant or arrogant, but to be humble and say, Lord, man, save my soul. Make sure that I'm in right place with God. God is still a God of wrath, and he's not going to break his covenant with the Jewish people. So God is faithful to the Jews. So in conclusion, what should we do with all this? Two things I think of from the Bible. First of all, you know, the psalmist writes, pray for the peace of Jerusalem, for they shall prosper that love thee. When's the peace of Jerusalem going to happen? The second coming of Christ. This is what you and I pray for. Thy kingdom come, thy will be done on earth as it is in heaven. That's how Jesus taught us to pray, by the way, this same prayer. And then secondly, when you see all this stuff happening, what do you do? Well, Jesus said this in Luke 21. When these things begin to come to pass, then look up and lift up your heads, for your redemption draws nigh. You know, I always say, there's no problem I have today that the rapture won't solve. So what do? When I see these things in the world, look up. For my redemption's drawing nigh. I think we really can do that as Christians today. Keep our eyes on Jesus, pray for the peace of Jerusalem, and for sure make sure you're on the right side of this thing. If you're pro-Palestinian, saying from the river to the sea, that's basically saying Israel has no right to exist. That's what you're saying. You're on the wrong side of the argument. If you believe God's done with Israel, you're on the wrong side of the argument, and God says, I'm going to judge the nations how they treat Israel. Mark my words, if the United States is really, really blessed in the next years, the biggest thing that's going to bless our nation, if you ask me, just historically, biblically, is if we treat Israel really well, guess what happens? Remember the Abrahamic covenant? I will bless the nations that bless Israel, but I will curse the nations that curse Israel. If you support Israel, I think we're going to be blessed. But let's see what the Bible does if we truly do support Israel. I hope we do.
1: 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Well, Pastor Brett has joined me now. You know, for the last few days, you've been wonderfully detailing the important timeline of Israel's history here in Acts chapter 7. And as we close here, I know you wanted to acknowledge something of historical significance that we're celebrating across the nation right now.
0: Yeah, 250 years as a nation. What a great thing to celebrate. And, you know, I'm a patriot. I love this country. I'm saddened, you know, to see some of the things we do and where we've gone. But at the same time, I think we believers, we need to be thankful. I think gratitude is important. As Americans, we've been so blessed with freedoms, opportunities that much of the world has never really even experienced. Religious liberty, especially, is something Christians should deeply appreciate. I think we often take that for granted. You know, for generations, people in this country have had the freedom to open their Bible, to preach the gospel, to gather in churches, for us to even share our faith publicly. And, you know, you realize Psalm 33:12, you know, blessed is the nation whose God is the Lord. And now, you know, we're moving away from that, sadly. And while America certainly has its flaws and failures, there's no question biblical values really shaped the foundation of this nation. And I think that's what I'm most thankful for. You know, celebrations like 4th of July, especially at 250 years, should, I think, remind us as Christians not only to have fun, eat a hot dog, but maybe to remember freedom isn't guaranteed forever. We should approach it with humility, prayer, and ultimately military strength, economic success, political leaders. We know that's not where our success is found. It's found in the Lord Jesus Christ and in moral, spiritual health. It reminds me, you know, 2 Chronicles 7:14, if the people of God will humble themselves and pray, he will hear from heaven. So yeah, we're going to celebrate big time here at Athey Creek, the blessings of America, but also pray for revival, wisdom, repentance, spiritual awakening, because really our greatest hope isn't America. Our hope is in Jesus Christ.
1: 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And so thankful that we get to celebrate freely in the greatest nation the world has ever known. Thank you, Pastor Brett, and a happy 250th birthday to America. Well, for more information about Pastor Brett Metter, Today's Word, or Athey Creek Church, you can find it at todayswordradio.com. 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
3: Okay, so you know what they say, you only turn 250 once. Who says that, actually? I don't know. Maybe I just said it, just came up with it. The reason why is because, well, we're celebrating America's 250th birthday. It's Daniel here, and I don't want you to take that for granted. You know, there are a lot of people, whether we're talking founding fathers, people who have prayed for this nation, maybe family of ours, who have prayed for America to survive and for God to continue to bless this country. And I think 250 years of America is something to really celebrate. So don't take it for granted. I know you probably aren't taking it for granted, but I just want you to sit with that for a minute. You are here as America turns 250 years old. Years from now, people are going to say, hey, what were you doing on the 250th birthday in America? And you can say whatever you're doing right now. So I just think that's kind of cool. As a history guy, what a time to be alive, huh?
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9: Hello, I'm David Jeremiah. 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
3: Okay, Daniel here with you, and coming up right now here on KKLA, it is Glory to Glory. 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
11: So you can't leave your house. You can't buy or sell. We're going to look at without it.
12: Another good reason why you do not want to be here.
11: God loves you, but He hates sin. There's evil in the world. God will judge this world. I hope you're encouraged to know that God loves you, but it's your sin that separates you from Him, and you can escape this terrible stuff. God marks us with the Holy Spirit. But we need to tell our friends. We need to tell everybody. This is real. This is not make-believe. This is not science fiction. The deception right now is increasing during the time of tribulation. Deception is going to get out of control.

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1: Before we dive into our text, one thing, just a way of reminder, I don't know if you've heard this quote before, but it's a good quote from Dr. Ed Heinsohn. He said that Bible prophecy is not meant to scare us, but to what? Prepare us. So it's not meant to scare us. So we're going to read some stuff here that might sound a little scary, but it's not meant to scare us. It's there to prepare us. Not only that, a reminder for all of us that are believers that this is going to happen. What we're reading about tonight is end time prophecy. This will take place in the future. The church will not be here during this time. We will be up in heaven. It's called the rapture of the church if you're a believer in Jesus Christ. If you're here tonight and you're not a believer in Jesus Christ, some of this stuff should scare you and hopefully scare you into a relationship with God to realize God doesn't want you to be here during the time of tribulation. The tribulation period is really God's judgment on the earth. God will judge this earth. And so because of the evil and all that's going on and all those that have rejected Jesus Christ. Another reminder, I mentioned it kind of earlier on when I opened up, but I want to remind everybody the fact, okay, because you're going to be blessed tonight. So the book of Revelation is the only book in the entire Bible that promises what? A threefold blessing. We are blessed when we read it. We're blessed when we hear it. We're blessed when we apply it. So tonight there will be a double blessing because we're going to read it. We're going to read it out loud. You're going to hear it. But the third part is up to every one of us to apply it. So I believe there's going to be good application for all of us as believers here. Even though we're not here during the tribulation time, we're reading about something that's going to happen in the future where we're not going to be a part of it. But my hopes and prayers that, well, right off the bat, God wants us to read it to be blessed. He wants us to read it to understand it. But also, I believe he wants us to understand it that we can communicate to those that do not know Jesus as their Savior so we can explain to them that you don't want to be here during this time, that God will judge this earth. And so it'll give us some insight, hopefully, on the future events, okay? So people go to psychics to find out their future. Well, we have the future. We know for sure what the future is. In this book, God is batting 1,000, okay? So what he says will take place, what we're going to read about tonight is something that will happen in the future. It's going to happen. It could happen very soon. We don't know the timeline of this. Looking at things that are taking place that we're going to look at here tonight, a lot of things that are coming in place, the things that we're going to read about, we're pretty much there where we have the technology to do the things that we're reading about. When this was written some 2,000 years ago, the technology was not there to do the things that we're talking about here tonight. So with that being said, let's dive right into our text, Revelation 13, verse 11. And then John writes, he says, "Then I saw," can we say it out loud, please? Another beast coming up out of the earth. He had two horns like a lamb and spoke like a dragon. So last week we looked at the first beast. The first beast is the what? Antichrist, okay? So not too many people got that one. So let's try that again. The first beast is what? The Antichrist. So very clearly the first beast is the Antichrist. You cannot miss the fact that this is the Antichrist. But now John sees another beast, and it's a different beast. So it's a different person, and we're going to look at who that is, coming up out of the earth. Remember, the first beast came up out of the sea, and we talked about different ways that you can look at that. Out of the earth, I looked at different commentaries and tried to look at what does this mean out of the earth. There's some suggestions. Out of the earth means, okay, so how the Antichrist is going to come out of a multitude of people out of the sea. This one's going to come out of the earth. And so some say that maybe like a plant comes out of the earth slowly and he's just going to make his way through and he's going to come out. That's all speculation. We really don't know. Some suggest maybe out of Israel. So he's going to come out of Israel. I don't know if that really fits, those are the speculations. Other than that, there's no other good speculation, so we won't know for sure what that one is. Possibly, slowly, he's going to come out. But so here we have this one, another beast, and so we know for sure who this is because of other scripture. This is definitely the false prophet. He will be the world's spiritual leader. He'll be uniting all the so-called religions together, forming a one-world religion. So this false prophet that'll come up. So think through this. The rapture is going to take place. We as Christians are going to be gone, right? And so what's happening right now that we're actually stopping this one world religion type thing. I can't be, you can't be one with the spiritist. You can't say, oh, I'm one with this witch. And we're religious people. So let's all be one together. Let's sing Kumbaya together. Let's live together. No, no, we can't be one. Jesus Christ sets us apart as Christians. That's what the church means, set apart. We're set apart from the world. We're set apart from these. So once we're gone, there's going to be this one world religion that's going to take place. This false prophet is going to be on the scene. He's going to bring all these religions together. So that's something that will definitely take place. It's something that we see. This horn, these two horns. So horns always speak of authority, power. So he'll have great authority and power, but notice there's two horns. I believe what this is that he's going to look like a lamb on the outside. So he's going to look like a lamb. He's going to look meek because he's a spiritual leader. Everything like, oh, he's a real spiritual man. And he's like, you know, like the lamb. Jesus Christ came as the Lamb of God. He's going to seem meek and mild and all. So that could very well mean this. And then his words will give him away, though, because what? It says he's going to speak like a dragon. Remember, the dragon is who? Starts with an S?
2: Satan.
1: So he's going to speak, it's going to be demonic, this stuff. So his speech is going to give him away who he is. So he's a wolf in sheep's clothing, but notice he has no crown. Remember the beast had a crown. He had all these crowns, right? So I believe because he's not a military leader. He's not going to be a king. He's not going to be a ruler over nations and all that. So he doesn't have any crowns because of that. So you see that very clearly. Let's see. Jesus tells us about false prophets. So this is the false prophet, but there are some other, there are people that come in the world, they're called false prophets, right? It says, beware of false prophets who come to you in what? Sheep's clothing. They seem so meek and mild and so spiritual. They're like, wow, look at him. Where did he get those robes? They're amazing. But inwardly, they are ravenous wolves. You will know them by their what? So this man will know him by his fruits. What? Because out of the abundance of the heart, the Bible says, our mouth speaks. This vileness is going to come out. He's going to blaspheme God. It's going to be vile. That's the stuff that's... So don't miss this part. You have the false prophet, you have the Antichrist, and you have Satan working together. They're the unholy trinity working together. So this is so deceptive, and you're going to see how deceptive this is going to get. So they're going to act like they're real spiritual. They're going to act like they're good, but they're very evil, and the world is going to experience this unholy trinity, and many are going to be deceived. Not you guys, because we're not going to be where? Because we're going to be where? Amen. In heaven. Because of the what of the church?
2: Rapture.
1: Rapture of the church. Verse 12. And he exercised all the authority of the first beast. Okay, so the second one, this false prophet, in his presence, and caused the earth and those who dwell in it to worship the first beast, whose deadly wound, we looked at that last week, deadly wound was healed. So the Antichrist, he's going to have a deadly wound. It's going to suppose that he's dead. It's going to look like he rose up from the dead. It's going to look like he was like the risen Messiah. People are going to marvel at with him and all this. But he's working together hand in hand with the Antichrist, this second beast, right? But notice the earth and those who dwell, he causes all the earth to worship. So, you know, right here tells us there's going to be a one world religion coming together. They're all going to worship this, the Antichrist. He's going to cause them to worship the Antichrist. Every once in a while, we see the formation of this. So this was just back a few months ago. So Pope calls for unity among world's religions to promote peace, justice, and ethical AI. He says, let us collaborate because it is, if we are united, everything is possible. Let us ensure that nothing divides us, he said, addressing the many representatives that are there. So you've got Christianity, Islam, Hindus, Judaism, and you've got all these, you know, Buddhism and all these other spiritist things. They're all together. So again, he's already trying, the Pope's trying to already set this up. And again, we're the only ones that's stopping this. We're the only ones. Why? Because we're Christians and we're set apart. We're like, wait, I can't be one with the Hindu. I just can't. Yeah, I can love him and he needs Jesus, but we can't do this. So this will happen and we see the formation starting before our eyes. But wait. This stuff gets really kind of creepy here. Watch this. Verse 13 and 14. He performs great signs so that he even makes... what come down from heaven? fire come down from heaven on the earth in the sight of men. And he deceives those who dwell on the earth by those what? Signs, which he was granted to do. Notice, God granted him to do this in the sight of the beast. Does that ring a bell at all? Someone calling fire down from heaven? Elijah. Why is that so important? Wait, who do you think the Jewish people are waiting for to come? According to Scripture, according to Malachi chapter 4, all the Jewish people, anyone that's in Judaism, they realize there's a prophet that's going to come back. His name is Elijah. He's known for calling fire down from heaven. And they're waiting for this guy. They're like, they know for sure. Scripture makes it very clear. I'll give you the Scripture here, I hope. So he's going to call. So Malachi 4:5, behold, I will send you Elijah, the prophet, before the coming of the great and dreadful day of the Lord, before the great tribulation. He's going to send Elijah. The Jewish people know this. They put chairs out for him. They say, he's coming. Elijah's coming. Everybody knows Elijah's coming. And what is he known for? Calling fire from heaven down to the earth. How deceptive is this? So here's this religious person coming on the scene. He's probably going to say he's a prophet. And he's going to say, he might even say, I'm Elijah, the prophet. And I'm the one that you're looking for. If you don't believe it, watch and see what I can do. And he's granted, so God has given him the ability to have this delusion, this is so corrupt that he's going to call fire down. They're going to be like, that's him. That's proof. And if you're not convinced with that yet, what about, remember the challenge that Elijah did? With the prophets of Baal in 1 Kings chapter 18. Remember, so Elijah made a challenge, right? He says, how long are you going to falter between two opinions? Remember that? He told the children of Israel. Why? Because they were worshiping Baal. Remember that? They're worshiping Baal. He goes, how long? He says, if God is the true God, the Lord, worship him. If Baal's the true God, worship him. And they're like, okay, we'll do that. He says, let's have a challenge. What did he say? The God that comes down, the God that answers by fire is the true God. The God that answers by fire is the true God. And they say, you got it. He says, hey, you guys, you take a bowl, cut him up, put it on the altar there. You prophets of Baal, you call on your God. I'm going to take a bowl. I'm going to cut him up. I'm going to put him up on the altar. Whoever answers by fire is the true God. And they're like, yeah, we'll take the challenge, right? Do you remember what happened, right? Remember the prophets of Baal? Listen, they're calling out to their God. They're jumping up and down. It's not working. They start cutting themselves. They're bleeding all over the place. They're Baal, Baal. They're just calling out to nothing. Remember what Elijah, he started mocking him. He says, oh, maybe Baal's on vacation right now. Maybe he went to the restroom. Maybe you got to wait. Maybe he's just in there. He's in there a long time. He was literally mocking them. They were trying this from morning to noonday. Nothing was happening, right? And do you remember what Elijah did? He says, hey, let's build an altar. Take 12 stones representing the 12 tribes of Jacob or Israel. It says Jacob or the 12 tribes of Israel, right? Let's set those up. Get out the wood. Cut up the bowl. Put them on there on the altar, right? Oh, you know what? That's too easy for God. Why don't you let's get four water buckets and let's pour it all over everything. Oh, matter of fact, before you do that, let's dig a trench all the way around the altar. Pour the four water buckets on top of it. Oh, you know, that's not enough water. Let's do that one more time. Three times they kept pouring water, pouring water, pouring water. And Elijah calls out to the true and living God. And fire comes down. Listen, do you not know this? This is so awesome. Not only does it consume the sacrifice, it consumes the rocks, it consumes the wood, it licks up the dust, and it sucks up all the water. And what did the people do? They said, the Lord, he's God. We'll serve him. He's the one. How deceptive. Listen, the one that comes, this false prophet that comes, he's probably going to quote all this and say, hey, remember, God is the one that calls. He's the one that answers by fire. Watch and see. He's going to answer by fire. Fire's going to come down. Master of deception. Listen, deception is increasing today. Deception will continue to increase. This is going to be so, so deceptive. And we have to understand and know our Bibles and know. Listen, you'll know them by their fruit. We won't be here, but those that'll be here, they'll know what comes out of his mouth. It's the only way they're going to figure this out. When blasphemous stuff come out of his mouth, they're going to know he's not the real guy. But a lot of them are going to fall for this. And they're going to worship this false one, deception. And deception right now is increasing during the time of tribulation. Deception is going to get out of control. This is a huge deception right here. And God will allow this to happen. And he'll allow this deception to take place. But this one will be very deceptive. Great verses that go with this, cross-references that go with this. 2 Thessalonians 2:9, talking about the lawless one, the Antichrist, it says, the coming of the lawless one is according to the working of who? Satan. With all power, signs, and what? Lying wonders. We just looked at it. And with all unrighteous what? Deception. This one will be very deceptive among those who perish. It's talking about the exact same time. Because they did not receive the love of the truth, that they might be what? Saved. It goes on. And for this reason, God will send them what? Strong delusion. I think that's one of the strong delusions that God's going to send them. Because this is a very strong delusion. That they should believe the what? Lie. This man is a liar. This false prophet is a liar. He's going to lie to them. And they're going to believe the lie. Why did they believe the lie? So it goes on, that they all may be condemned who did not believe the truth. So if they don't believe the truth, what? The truth of God's word, they're going to believe the lie. But had pleasure in what? Unrighteousness. Perfect cross-reference to what we're reading back in our text. The rest of verse 14, it says, telling those who dwell on the earth to make an image to the beast who was wounded by the sword and lived. Did you notice? It says, telling those who dwell on the earth to make the image. The image. So we think of AI. We think of robots. We think of, you know, the technology that we have here today with us. So he tells those that dwell on the earth to make this image. I don't know. Is he talking to our tech people to say, hey, I want you to make an image of this beast? I'm not sure who they are that he's telling to do this. So if you look at this, if it's going to be something that everyone will be attached to with their telephones or with electronics or something, maybe telling all of them that dwell on the earth, yeah, to have this image. You need to have this image on your phone and all. We're going to look at kind of unfold a little bit of this stuff, but here there's this image of the beast. And I mean, you would look at this and think, well, what does that mean? An image to the beast. And, back years ago, I'm old enough to maybe you think it's a picture. Here's an image of the beast. Here's an image. But it can't be. It has to be electronic. It has to, as we're going to look at, it has to be more than that. And so, With what we have with technology today, we can see this taking place today, and we're going to look at some of this. So very interesting. So we have technology today where it's not so far off thinking of this image of the beast and whoever he is and all. So we have this. What is it going to be? Is it going to be an image of the Antichrist himself? Is it going to be a robot? Is it going to be AI? Is it going to be a video? Is it going to be we have him on our phone and we have to communicate directly with him? I mean, we're speculating all these type of things, but my point is that wow, we have come such a long way right now with modern technology, where we can see this happening, where we could have this image, and so. But then it gets very interesting. But let me see before I get ahead of myself here. So So this gets very interesting because it goes on to say, and he was granted power to give. Can we say that out loud together? Breath. Breath to the image of the beast, that the image of the beast should both speak and cause as many as would not worship the image of the beast to be killed. We'll get back to that in a minute. But this breath is very interesting. It's pneuma. It's the Greek word pneuma, where we could simply mean wind, spirit, life, human spirit, or even evil spirits. So pneuma. With the technology we have today, and we have people in this room that they work with AI, and AI can be used for really good stuff, but also it can be used for some really bad stuff. We cannot miss the fact that there is an evil element already in these things. Back in the text, and it goes on, that the image of the beast, I'm going to reread this part, should both speak, that's easy, we're there, but this part, and cause as many as would not worship the image of the beast to do what? To be killed. We already have autonomous weapons that can kill people, robots, drones. I'm going to show a few things here. So this is not too far-fetched if you look at this. We already have these autonomous weapons used for killing people, robots, drones, AI. The person or persons being killed can be based on what is programmed into them. So you can program into these drones, and so we already have it out in use. So Palmer Luckey, I don't know, how many saw that? Palmer Luckey did an interview with 60 Minutes. Everybody see that? Are you kidding me? Can you please raise your hand if you saw Palmer Luckey do an interview? Only about three people?
3: Wow.
1: You should see this. Very fascinating. Very interesting. He's here locally. They're buying up properties. The guy's a genius. So he says, by the way, he owns the marina here, this guy right here. So Palmer Luckey owns this marina right here. So why Palmer Luckey thinks AI-powered autonomous weapons are the future of warfare. And he gives a reason why. So, I mean, it makes sense. Listen to this. So there are no pilots, no nothing. You just program it, send it out, and you don't have to worry about somebody dying that's in that vehicle or whatever they're in. Even the person that's, you know, a lot of the drones, my understanding is that they use this, they're directing it, but then they can, you know, miss, they see things and they can crash. This will be autonomous. It's going to maneuver, go around things. But listen, you can program it to kill, and they are programmed to kill. So how creepy is that? Would that be, listen, I mean, think through, this is sci-fi stuff. Can you imagine you go out of here, you don't have the mark, you've accepted Christ, you know, the church is gone, you're raptured, now you're a believer, you love Jesus, you're not going to take the mark, you go out of your house and you hear the drone chasing you, the drones are, I mean, it's craziness. But we have that technology. So you can't leave your house, you can't buy or sell, we're going to look at without it. Another good reason why you do not want to be here. And not only that, listen, this is so important. When we read this, and I mentioned this earlier, hopefully this will inspire us to you know, let our family members know you don't want to be here during this time. We're going to look. You're going to take a mark, and we're going to look at that. Most of you guys already know this, on the right hand or the forehead. When I first received the Lord in my life, I told all my friends, coworkers, I told them about Jesus. I'm like, you guys need Jesus. He's the only way to get to heaven. I quoted every verse I could quote. For God so loved the world, John 3:16, every verse I could think of. I love these guys. I worked with these guys. These were my buddies. I'm like, guys, you're going to hell without Jesus. You need Jesus. Jesus is the only way. Jesus said, I am the way, the truth, and the life. No one comes to the Father except by me. And Jesus was blasting him with all these scriptures. And one of my good friends, he went to his priest, and he went to his priest to find out, what can I tell? He wanted to know, I want to debate this guy. Give me something to go against this guy. He tells me that I need to be born again. He tells me that Jesus Christ is the only way. And so his priest said, go back and listen to that guy. He knows what he's talking about. So my friend humbled himself and came back to me and said, you know, I went to my priest, and I go, for what? He goes, well, I wanted to debate you and prove that you were wrong. And I says, and what did he tell you? He says, he told me to listen to you. I said, are you ready? He says, I'm not ready. I said, you know it's true? He said, yeah, I know it's true. I said, what are you waiting for? He says, I'm just not ready. I said, I'll tell you what I'll do. I won't mention it again. I said, I'm going to leave this up to you. I said, but do this for me, please. There's something called the rapture of the church. Christians are going to disappear. It's not going to be UFOs. It's Jesus Christ. It's called the rapture of the church. And we're going to disappear. There's going to be a great deception. And to buy and sell, you're going to have to take a mark on your right hand and on your forehead. I said, this is all I want to get through to you. And I promise you, I'll never bring this up again until you ask me. If you take that mark, you will not get into heaven, according to Scripture. Hi, this is Pastor Joe, and I'd like to take a moment to personally invite you to one of our three services here at Calvary Chapel of the Harbor in Huntington Beach. Our service times are 9 a.m., 10:45 a.m., and 12:30 p.m. Please come and say hi after the service. I would love to meet you. 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
0: You've been listening to Glory to Glory with Pastor Joe Pettick, an outreach of Calvary Chapel of the Harbor. Our new location is at 4121 Warner Avenue in Huntington Beach, at the beautiful Huntington Harbor Marina. 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
1: So you may know that tomorrow is kind of a big day in America, 4th of July. Happy early 4th of July. My name's Daniel. One thing I'm always amused by this time of year is reading about the fact that actually yesterday, July 2nd, should have been the day that we all celebrate. In fact, there are writings that you can find where people like John Adams talks about how we will always remember July 2nd because that's the day that we actually voted for independence. But no, the document was ratified on the 4th, so thus the 4th of July is the date. Just one of those fun facts. What do you have as your 4th of July traditions? You can let me know, Daniel at KKLA.com. Now, I live near the Rose Bowl in Pasadena. Well, actually, not super close, but because parking is such a pain, you end up walking there or, you know, parking somewhere, walking inside, and I love the fireworks. Even when I was a little kid, used to go down, see the fireworks. I actually have an interesting story about something I saw at the Rose Bowl one year. Maybe I'll share it with you later, but what are your favorite 4th of July memories? Let me know.
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5: I'm Donna Rush with SoCal's Morning Rush. 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
8: March 4th, 1865. The Civil War was nearing its end. The nation was exhausted, divided, and grieving. On that day, President Abraham Lincoln delivered his second inaugural address, just 700 words spoken in about 7 minutes. 41 days later, Lincoln would be assassinated. Yet the words he spoke that day still echo through history. In that brief address, Lincoln referenced God 14 times, spoke of prayer, and quoted scripture repeatedly. He reminded Americans that both sides of the conflict shared a common faith, saying both read the same Bible and pray to the same God, and each invokes his aid against the other. Lincoln understood that political division alone could not explain the nation's crisis. More than 160 years later, America still wrestles with division, truth, and our dependence on God. The question is whether we'll remember the wisdom Lincoln left behind.
9: Well, hey, Pastor Jack here with a Real Life Minute. People might ask, how can I share my faith when it's quite fearful to do? What about boldness? How do I draw strength from God's word to proclaim God's word? It's a great concern. It's a great desire. And let me encourage all of you by saying this. Whenever we handle the Word of God, it's anything but common. And because it's uncommon, the Word of God, it is that area of us being somewhat insecure or fearful about it. And you say, well, Jack, you're not encouraging me. Yes, I am. It is the Holy Spirit who you must lean upon in sharing the Word of God. We must share the Word of God, but that's going to keep us usable, friends. So please, share the Word of God, trust the Holy Spirit, and let Him deal with the fear factor of it all.
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12: Sometimes we imagine when things are are lacking, or we're fatigued, or things are hard, that somehow God is really letting us down. It may be that God is getting ready to work, and God is positioning your heart in a place where you're going to be ready to hear from Him, where you're going to be ready to look to Him, so that when He begins to move, so that when He begins to demonstrate His grace in your life, you're going to know, just as Peter did, this is the Lord. This is God working in my situation.
13: When you're at a low point in life, it's easy to think that God isn't present. It can be a confusing, lonely, vexing situation. However, Pastor Richard encourages you today that although it's not an easy position to be in, it might be the place where God wants you. Because when you're at the end of your rope and you have nowhere else to go and no one to turn to, that's when He's beckoning you to Him. Now here's Pastor Richard in the book of Luke chapter 5 as he continues his message, Fishermen Called Disciples.

Jesus is up to something more than just fishing, isn't he? Jesus is looking to really touch Peter in his heart. Jesus has a calling and a purpose for Peter's life. Jesus has plans for Peter that Peter hasn't even thought of yet. A plan that was made, the Bible says that God's made plans before the foundation of the world. God has unique calling and purpose for each and every life.

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2: Lord wants to work in Peter's heart. He wants to work in Peter's life. And I want to say that God has not changed his desire to work in men and women's lives. God wants to work in our life. God wants to show himself strong on our behalf. God wants to get involved even in the very things that you think maybe Jesus, you know, I don't need your help here. I know how to fish. I've been doing this for a living. I know what I'm doing, Jesus. I'm not looking for you to help me in this area. Jesus is looking to be involved in every intimate area of our lives. And he's wanting to work, and he's looking for availability. He's looking for faith, and he's looking for obedience. A little bit of a test. Peter, I know what I'm asking doesn't make sense to you. I know that what I'm saying, you know, in the natural seems kind of ridiculous. But will you trust me? Have you learned enough of me so far? Have you seen enough of who I am to know that if I'm asking you to do something, if I'm directing you a certain way, you can trust me, that I have something good in store for you? Well, Peter's response, Master, we've toiled all night and caught nothing. And Peter does as we all do when the Lord taps us, when we sense maybe the Lord wanting to speak to our heart or direct our lives. We all immediately kind of look at our own resource, or we look to the circumstance. No, Lord, that's not going to work out. No, Lord, you don't understand. That's just not the way things go in my family. No, Lord, you don't understand. That won't work in my job. Now, that won't work in my situation. That won't work in my marriage. That won't work, and you better just let me manage the best I can here. And Jesus is pressing. And Peter responds, as I say, we all many times do. We look to ourselves, we look to our circumstance, and oftentimes this keeps us from the plan that God has. The Bible says in Proverbs 3, verse 5 and 6, trust in the Lord with all your heart, and lean not on your own understanding. In all your ways acknowledge him, and he shall direct your path. Here's what the Lord, I believe, is doing in Peter's life. He's finding Peter in a moment of weakness. He's fished all night and he's caught nothing. He's also finding Peter in a time of fatigue. We've toiled all night. We're exhausted. And God is looking to show himself strong in the midst of Peter's weakness. Do you think that maybe it was the Lord who kept the fish from swimming into the nets all night long? Do you think that the Lord had something to do kind of creating this situation, readying Peter and his fisherman partners for what he wanted to demonstrate because God wanted to work? Sometimes we imagine when things are lacking or we're fatigued or things are hard that somehow God is really letting us down. It may be that God is getting ready to work and God is positioning your heart in a place where you're going to be ready to hear from him, where you're going to be ready to look to him. So that when he begins to move, so that when he begins to demonstrate his grace in your life, you're going to know, just as Peter did, this is the Lord. This is God working in my situation. And I believe that Peter is being set up by the Lord because he wants to bless him. Peter was fatigued. Have you ever had that feeling like Peter? Lord, I've toiled all night. I don't know what else to do. I've spent myself on this situation. Maybe you've had an impasse. Maybe you have going through even now a time of lack. Maybe nothing that you're doing is working out. Maybe you're frustrated. Maybe things aren't going as you'd hoped. Maybe as you imagined Jesus had promised. But maybe God wants to meet you in this situation. Maybe this is a time that the Lord is looking to draw you out in faith in order that he can meet you in a new and deeper way. That's what's going on with Peter. Jesus is looking to draw Peter out so that he can do a deeper work in his life. And so, Peter, in this sense, he passes the test. Nevertheless, Jesus, this makes no sense. I am beat tired.

0: tired. We've done this all night long. I know fishing. This is not a good idea. Nevertheless, at your word, I will let down the net. Now, I have to say, in my own life, there have been times that God has brought me to that kind of a place where I have just had to say, Lord, this doesn't make sense to me. I don't completely understand why this is going on and why you seem to have me in this situation and why you've put me to this, you know, moment. And I sense you asking me to do this. Nevertheless, at your word, I will walk in obedience. Listen, Christian, you're going to have those times. You're going to have those times when you're weary and you're fatigued, and all you're going to have to go on is the word of God in your heart. You're going to know that the Lord has put you here. You're going to know that the Lord has spoken to you, and you're going to have to take a step of faith, and that faith is going to be manifested by obedience. And so many blessings are found in those small steps of obedience. Peter's nets are filled to the breaking, two boats almost. This is the biggest catch they've maybe ever had in their fishing career because of this small step of obedience. I look in my own life. I remember just being a troubled teenager and how God brought me out and small steps of obedience. God began to work in my life. I remember at a time when I was a backslidden Christian and repenting and felt condemned and felt useless to the Lord. But small steps of obedience, the Lord began to use and work and bring blessing into my life. I can remember even in times of trouble and trial within family, trouble with children, trouble with health, trouble with finances. And I don't know what's going to happen. How am I going to work it out? But I have found that just taking those small steps of obedience, God meets me and God begins to fill the nets. God begins to work in circumstance. To Peter, it seemed like a complete impossibility that he would catch anything, but God was working. I remember even when we came to plant a church up in Monrovia some 11 years ago. I thought, Lord, this is the craziest idea you've had yet of all the things you've asked me to do. I mean, who's going to come? Who's going to come back? Our first service was on this very stage in this park. We had about maybe the first two rows. Thanks for the rest of you showing up. Took us 11 years to find you guys. But small steps, the Lord begins to work. You know, what's Jesus saying to you tonight? Is there a step? Is there something that you need to say, Lord, nevertheless, at your word, I'm going to obey you in this area. I'm going to surrender this. I'm going to go forward with you. I'm going to trust you. It doesn't make sense. I'm tired. I'm weary. I'm worn out. Maybe it's marriage. Maybe it's a family situation, a work, some kind of a step of faith that God is leading you to. Maybe you don't even know the Lord in a personal way, but you sense Him beckoning you even now. Tonight, you're in the park. Can you say with Peter, nevertheless, Lord, at your word, I will let down the net. I will step forward in obedience. They were astonished at the catch of fish. Now, for professional fishermen to be astonished, it had to be quite a catch. The power of God is being manifested. This is not a normal catch. This is not a coincidence. This is God's power manifesting right in before their eyes. And I think the Lord wants to continue to work in His power. The Lord wants to reveal Himself. The Bible says that the eyes of the Lord roam the earth, looking for hearts that He can show Himself strong to. God wants to work and demonstrate His power in your life, but sometimes we're just too distracted or we're not willing to say, nevertheless, at your word, Lord, I will obey you and find those things that He has.
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0: More than just a blessed fishing trip, Jesus is up to something else. Jesus is doing more than just trying to fill their nets. Jesus is trying to reveal something of himself. He wants them to understand, guys, I'm more than just a teacher in your synagogue. I'm more than just kind of someone that's become a friend to you and your families. I am the Son of God. I direct even the fish. The miracles that you've seen, this miracle that you're seeing before you now, this is who I am. Jesus is revealing himself to these men, and specifically to Peter. Peter knows it. Peter knows that what he has just seen is nothing less than a divine hand in his life, and it breaks him. Peter at this time, now again, Peter has already seen Jesus perform miracles. He's been listening to the teachings of Jesus for some time. But in this moment, something breaks in Peter. This is the first time we see Peter, this strong, kind of rugged leader of men, fisherman, just kind of outspoken, bold kind of fisherman. But in this moment, Peter falls to his knees and he says, "Depart from me, for I am a sinful man, O Lord." Something about the divine, something about the clarity of who Jesus is, opens up Peter's heart before God, and he realizes, just as Isaiah the prophet, when he saw the vision of the Lord, he said, "Oh my God, I'm undone." When we see Jesus, when we see the Lord in a more clear and full measure, the first response is the sense of who we are before him. Peter has this humility. That's his first response is, "Lord, I'm a sinful man. You are," he calls him, "O Lord, you are God in the flesh. You are divine. You are heaven visiting me in this moment. And I am not worthy to have you on my boat. I am not worthy. I'm a sinful man. Jesus, you don't understand. You've kind of warmed up to me. You're working in my life. You think that I'm somebody that should be here with you. I'm not. I'm not qualified for this. I'm just a fisherman and a pretty rotten person to boot. I have issues." Have you ever had that kind of conversation with the Lord? "Lord, you have the wrong person. You don't understand. I have issues. I'm a sinner, Lord. Depart from me." But Jesus didn't come looking for men that were righteous, because none are righteous. Isn't it interesting? Jesus, the Son of God, he's assembling his team. These are the men that he's going to build the early church on and the foundation of the church of which you and I are still partakers. He doesn't go to any of the Hebrew universities. He doesn't look for any of the advanced scholars of the day. No Pharisees, none of the Sadducees, those who were just, completely walking around important in the religious circles. Who does he go to? Fishermen. And not only just fishermen, but guys like Peter. Guys with issues. And Peter knows it. And Peter's heart is broken before the Lord. And it says something about Jesus. It says something about the heart of God. You see, Jesus isn't looking for men that are self-righteous. The Lord is not looking for hearts that are proud and feel worthy of his presence. Jesus is looking for hearts that are honest, and they know that before God, all of us are sinners. Can't we all say what Peter said? "Jesus, I'm a sinful man. I'm a sinful woman. Lord, I'm just a sinner. I'm just a person whose life has trouble, and I don't know what you can do with me. I don't know how you can use me. This is just who I am." And Peter says, "Jesus, you need to leave. I can't handle this." But something is going on in Peter's heart. He calls him Lord. Peter comes to faith in this moment. Peter believes in Jesus in this moment. And Jesus says to Peter, "Don't be afraid. From now on, you will catch men." Peter, don't be afraid of your frailties, of your shortcomings. God's not condoning. He's not saying it's okay. Don't worry about any of that. He's saying, "Listen, I'm here to work in your life. I'm here to forgive. I'm here to cleanse. I'm here to make my plan and purpose come to life in you." Jesus would go to the cross. Jesus would pay the price for not only Peter's sins, for all the sins of the world. All the sin that you and I have committed, All the sin that we deserve judgment and punishment for, all of that was placed upon Jesus, and he took it, took the penalty for that at the cross. He was righteous, he was sinless, he was perfect, but he took your sin and mine and Peter's. He paid for it at the cross that we might have forgiveness, that we might have eternal life, and that we might become children of God, useful to God in the work of his kingdom. Jesus is speaking prophetically to Peter. Peter, your life is getting ready to change. You've been a fisherman, but guess what? You're going to start catching men. Your life is now going to become linked with me, and you, through me and my grace and my calling upon your life, you are now going to begin to catch the lives of men and women unto salvation. You're going to become an agent of mine. You're going to become one of my fishermen, not catching fish, but catching souls for the kingdom. You're going to be a witness for me. You're going to be a bold apostle for me. All of this, Jesus sees it. Peter's just in the boat, you know, like, you're blowing my mind, Lord. I can't handle this. Jesus said, Peter, don't be afraid. And I would say the same thing to our hearts. Listen, we don't need to be afraid of God's plan for us. We don't need to be afraid of the things that God has for us. Listen, Peter had no idea. Do you think you and I would be talking about some fisherman that lived on the shore of the Sea of Galilee 2,000 years ago had he not met Jesus? Had he not come into the plan and purpose that Jesus had for his life? And see, this is true for all of us. The maximum use of our life is the plan and purpose that God has for our life. Now, not all are called to be apostles. Not all are called to give up their career to follow Jesus in some full-time measure. Some are. But listen, all of us are called. All of us are purposed for God's eternal work. You remember we saw the man that was delivered there in the Gadarenes. Jesus said, no, I don't want you coming with me. You go back to your community, stay where you are, and declare the great things that God has done for you. Jesus didn't call all the fishermen. My guess is there were other fishermen who came to faith, and Jesus left them right there to be witnesses for him on the shore of Galilee. The point is, God has purpose and plan for each and every one of us, and Peter is discovering this, and it's not based on Peter's skill or ability or knowledge or anything that's in him. It's only based on the plan and heart of God for him. You see, it's based on Jesus and his love. So when they had brought their boats to land, they forsook all and followed him. Their lives would never be the same. You know, I have to say that that's true in my life too. And those of you that know Jesus, I think you would agree with me. Having said yes to Jesus has changed the course of my life forever. I can't even imagine where I would be today if it weren't for Jesus. I can't imagine. I don't know that I'd be alive. I don't know where I would be if it weren't for Jesus Christ. They left all, and that is the call. Now, again, some stay in their profession, but listen, we all have to come to that place where we forsake all other passions, all other idols, all other loves, all other things for the call of Jesus. Jesus would say, listen, not just for Peter and these fishermen, but for all who would want to be my disciples, you must be willing to forsake your own life that you might come to the life that I have for you. There can be no competing passion in your heart. It's Jesus, all or nothing. And Peter and these men in this moment, it's time for the ministry, the next steps that God has for them in their life. It may not involve a career change. It might. It may not involve a radical course correction in your life, but it might. But it will certainly require a heart decision for Jesus. That is forsaking all other loves, forsaking all other passions and desires. Jesus, I want to follow you. I want what you have purposed for my life before time began. I want that to be accomplished in my life and through my life. Jesus was doing something in these men. Jesus was getting ready to do something beautiful through these men. And you know the story. Their lives would become these beautiful expressions of ministry for the sake of the kingdom.
1: 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Whatever the circumstance might be that you're currently wading through, we want to be a resource for you and provide a listening ear. 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
1: Well, hey, you, very blessed and happy 4th of July. I was having a conversation with someone who works here, and he brought up the point that it's kind of awkward if you wish someone a happy 4th of July and it isn't July 4th, which is why the actual holiday is Independence Day. We are celebrating our independence from Great Britain. No offense to Great Britain now, if anyone's listening from Great Britain. We appreciate you listening tonight, but that is what Independence Day is. So if you say Happy Independence Day, well, you're wishing someone Happy Independence Day season. If you wish someone Happy 4th of July, and it might be a week out from the 4th of July, then it feels kind of strange. At least that's what he was saying. But the point is, it's Daniel here, and I would like to wish you a very happy and blessed 4th of July. It's a big one. 250 years of America. So do something that's memorable. Maybe it could be slightly memorable. Maybe just kind of add something fun to the meal you normally have. Or you take a moment to reflect. But whatever you do, just find something to do that's a little memorable. Because this one's a big one. This one's a fun one. But no matter what you do, have a very happy 4th.
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9: March 4th, 1865. The Civil War was nearing its end. The nation was exhausted, divided, and grieving. On that day, President Abraham Lincoln delivered his second inaugural address, just 700 words spoken in about 7 minutes. 41 days later, Lincoln would be assassinated. Yet the words he spoke that day still echo through history. In that brief address, Lincoln referenced God 14 times, spoke of prayer, and quoted scripture repeatedly. He reminded Americans that both sides of the conflict shared a common faith, saying both read the same Bible and pray to the same God, and each invokes his aid against the other. Lincoln understood that political division alone could not explain the nation's crisis. More than 160 years later, America still wrestles with division, truth, and our dependence on God. The question is whether we'll remember the wisdom Lincoln left behind.
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10: 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I'm Kyle Welch.
3: It is recorded in the book of John that Jesus once said, "If he is lifted up, he will draw all people unto himself." Christ's death, resurrection, and ascension are all linked to this glorious exaltation, and it is a call made to the entire world. 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That is why we lift up the name of Jesus on this program every day. 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
10: And I want you to take your Bibles and turn to Proverbs chapter 6. Our theme this year is to flourish. And we really want you to look back over the year and not think, man, I survived. I want you at the end of this year to look back over the course of your life and think, man, this was the year where God truly blessed my life. I thrived. I flourished. I didn't just survive. And I get letters all the time, people asking me to make statements, and I understand your desire for me to do that. But it never stops. It's every weekend. And I find myself in this turmoil. Am I supposed to be making statements here at the church? And if I say one thing, then I'm accused of being political. If I don't say something, it's really confusing. I find it exhausting, personally. I'm exhausted by it all. The division in our country, the politics of our country drive me nuts. And I'm convinced more than ever before that we have to keep our eyes, our ears, our minds fixed on the things of God. Our world desperately needs Jesus. This city, Los Angeles, needs Jesus. The United States of America needs Jesus. Our politicians need Jesus. Hollywood needs Jesus. You need Jesus. I need Jesus. I've been preaching here at this church, just so you know. Next year will be 40 years. That's 4 decades I've been standing here preaching out of this book. I know it seems like 60 years to some of you. I honestly, sincerely, don't mean this in any bad way. If you do not know what I stand for after preaching here for 40 years, then you've not been listening. That's on you. You don't need to come in this church and wonder whether or not I'm for or against idolatry. You don't need to walk in here and wonder, is our pastor for or against racism? You don't need to ask yourself that question. You don't need to come in here and ask, is our pastor for or against biblical marriage? You don't need to ask yourself that question. I've been standing here for 40 years declaring the name and person of Jesus Christ and preaching every word, every sermon from God's word. Pastor, are you for justice or are you for mercy? You really have to ask yourself that question. I'm for both. I'm for justice and I'm for mercy. I hope and I pray you lean towards mercy. I know that God is a just God, but I also know that God is a merciful God. And so Jesus said these words, and I'm going to get to preaching here in a minute. He said that the world will know who we are if we have love for one another. And I want you to know that I love you. I don't care if you pray or if you don't pray. I love you. I don't care if you believe or you don't believe. I still love you. I don't care how you vote, what side of the aisle you vote. I still love you. I don't care if you stand with the president or you're 100% against the president. I want you to know that I love you. Those things do not determine, have any factor on whether or not I love you. And I've said this many, many times. I wish that the whole world, including every politician, could come in here and see this church and experience for themselves, as you look around, how we love one another here at this church, Shepherd Church. I do not see the division that I see in the country. I do not see it here in this room. And that speaks to who you are. That speaks to the type of person you are. That we're in here together doing the best we can. Amen. And we will continue to stand against idolatry. We will continue to stand against all forms of racism. We will continue to believe and preach and teach that this Word of God is the only thing that's true in our world. And to build your life, to build your home, to build your family, to build your marriage on the truth of God's Word. Amen and amen. If you have doubts about that, you can come talk to me, okay? Amen? Now, I believe that God has a special word for us today. And the word is in the form of a tiny bug. In our text, God does not point us to a philosopher. He does not point us to a poet. He does not point us to a prophet. He does not point us to a politician. In our text today, he points us to a bug, a tiny bug called an ant. In the book of Proverbs, I don't know if you know this, we're looking through this book. I'm encouraging you to read the book of Proverbs. There are numbers of different types of animals in the book of Proverbs. I'll read to you a few of them. Did you know that there are snakes that are found in this book? And bears are in this book. Birds and dogs and eagles and goats and lions and horses and lambs and roosters and locusts and oxen and gazelles and spiders and even pigs are found in this book. Nowhere did we find cats anywhere. They are not mentioned. If you find one, you let me know. But today we want to look at another animal that's mentioned in the book of Proverbs. It is one of God's tiniest, yet one of the most powerful creatures on the planet, a little tiny ant. One of my favorite ant jokes is this. What did the Pink Panther say when he stepped on an ant? What did he say? He said, dead ant, dead ant, dead ant, dead ant, dead ant, dead ant, dead ant. That's how that joke goes. I know it's terrible. Now, I know that ants look cute when you're standing way up here, but this is what they look like when their faces are, like, full magnified. That's a little scary. I do want you to know that these are the good-looking ants. I literally had to find the two that didn't look as scary as the rest. And truth be told, if you magnified my face like that, it would be just as scary. Can someone say amen? So we'll take that off of there. Take that off there. You can look that up. Those guys are scary looking. But whenever you look down and you see an ant, if you ever see one ant, don't say, man, that ant looks cute. Because that ant is an advanced scout. And he's looking for a tiny crumb on your kitchen counter. And the moment he finds one crumb on your kitchen counter, he radios ant headquarters. And he says, I have found the promised land. And 10 minutes later, it's going to look like Ants of the Caribbean in your kitchen. An entire marching band of ants. In Proverbs chapter 6, verses 6, 7, 8, 9, God uses the ant to teach us some valuable lessons as it relates to flourishing. The main text says, look to the ant, you sluggard. Consider its ways and be wise. Now just go back just a step. In this entire series, we're looking and dancing our way through the book of Proverbs. There are some 800 different verses in Proverbs. Each of them I call a TED Talk all by itself. And through the entire book, on every issue, there's always like two sides of a coin. And on one side is God's word, God's truth, God's wisdom. On the other side is foolishness. And anyone, as you go through the entire book of Proverbs, it doesn't matter what the topic is, if a man decides to listen to God's word and to follow God's wisdom, he will be blessed. There's always a flip side to that coin as you go through Proverbs. On the flip side, if you choose to ignore God's laws, if you ignore God's principles, then that person's life will end up in calamity. And we see that here in this text. There are two sides of this particular coin. One is an ant, and the other is a sluggard. And the person who lives like an ant is going to be blessed. Let's look at these two characters, completely opposite one from the other. The first in your notes, the sluggard who talks big but moves little. He talks big, but he moves little. The word sluggard refers, you can write this down, to the person who's lazy. Sluggard looks like its namesake, the slug. I don't think there's any professional football teams with the nickname slug. Because slugs are slow and they're directionless. They're lazy. Slug sounds like lazy. Now there's several characteristics of a sluggard. One is they are procrastinators. They're always putting stuff off. Proverbs 6:9 says, "How long will you lie there, you sluggard? When are you going to get up from your sleep? How long are you going to lie there?" These are the folks that keep hitting the snooze button. These are the folks that are late for everything. They put things off to the last second. They never finish what they start. They tire easily. They give up rather than finish the job. Oh, they got big plans. They got big plans to get in shape. They got big plans to read their Bible. They got big plans to start that new venture. They got big plans to clean out that garage. They got big plans to get baptized one day. They got big plans to start that project. They got big plans, but they never get around to doing any of them. Skip down and read verse 9, 10, 11. How long will you lie there, you sluggard? Will you get up? When will you get up from your sleep? Verse 10, just a little bit of sleep and a little bit of slumber and a little folding of the hands to rest. And poverty will come on you like a what? Like a bandit. Secondly, write this down. Sluggers are irritating to everyone around them. Especially to folks who are busy. Proverbs chapter 10 says, as vinegar to the teeth. You ever tasted vinegar? As vinegar to the teeth and smoke to your eyes, so is a sluggard to those who send them. In other words, you send off a sluggard to get something done, it's as irritating as vinegar to the teeth and a smoke to your eyes. Busy people who work and accomplish have little compassion for lazy and indifferent people. Don't expect a sluggard to get the job done. They have a hard time just getting out of bed. Amen. The third thing about sluggards is they will always be lacking. Always be lacking. Proverbs 19 verse 15 says, it's laziness that brings on deep sleep. The shiftless man, the guy that doesn't work, he will go hungry. You know, I struggle. I have a hard time sleeping at night. How many of you have a hard time sleeping at night? It's a big problem. And I've thought about this. It's such a problem in my life. The reason I can't sleep half the time is because I'm thinking about 1,000 things I've got to do the next day. And it almost makes me wish I was lazy. Because I think if I didn't have anything I had to do the next day, I think I'd sleep like a baby. If I can stay on the couch all day, if I could stay in bed all day, if I could play video games all day, eventually I'm going to go hungry. I'm going to be lacking. That's why I love the story of Burt Bachman, who from the valley here, and he became a car salesman over at Galpin Ford back in 1953. He just started off as a car salesman, but he worked so hard and so diligently. Within 15 years, he worked his way up into the company where he actually became the owner of Galpin Ford. And he worked there for over 70 years. The hardest working person in the company, even up into his 80s. He passed away a couple of years ago. But for 30 plus years, it was the largest Ford dealership in the world. And there's something that equates there between someone who's willing to get up and work hard every single day of his life and then having plenty. And it's a thing that we see borne out time and time again. The last thing about sluggards is they love to make excuses. They love to make excuses. Proverbs chapter 22, verse 13, this is kind of funny. The sluggard says, I can't do that. There's a lion outside. I can't go out there. I'll be murdered out in the streets. If the lions don't get me, I'm going to be murdered. Those are excuses. See, sluggards blame everything and everyone for their problems. It's never their fault. If you don't want to do something, any excuse will do. Son, take out that garbage. Dad, it's windy outside. Can you pick me up at the airport? Oh, it's too early. You need to study your Bible. I'm too tired. Excuses. Proverbs chapter 26, verse 14 says, as a door turns on its hinges, that's all a door does is turn on its hinges. As a door turns on its hinges, so a sluggard just turns on his bed all night long. It's a great analogy. If you look at this list, the qualities of a sluggard, they're procrastinators, they're irritating, they're always hungry, they're always lacking, they sleep too much, they love to make excuses. That's one side of the coin, these people that are sluggards. But in Proverbs chapter 6, verse 6, we want to look at, not at the sluggard, we want to look at the ant. Point number two, be like the ant who says nothing but accomplishes much. Go to the ant, you sluggard. Consider its ways and be wise.
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11: My name is Elena, and I live in the Netherlands. I was born and raised there. I was raised in a Catholic church, and we always went there as a family. I was baptized in Catholic church when I was 3 months old. I went on YouTube and found Shepherd. So I started watching, and I was different than I was used to, because Catholic church is a little different than Shepherd is. I got used to it pretty quickly and started talking with a pastor. And we emailed back and forth for a couple months. I decided to read the Bible in a year, because Pastor Dudley was quoting scripture too. And I didn't always know what he was talking about, because they didn't read those parts in our church.
10: And the moment you surrender to God, you get down on your knees and you surrender to God. Jeremiah 31 says that those that come to the Lord says, I will forgive their wickedness and I will remember their sins no more. God can't even remember your sins.
11: So I read the whole Bible, and during that year in 2020, they also did a lot of online meetings, like after the message, conversations with the pastor, and Renew Mental Health Ministry, and Bloom, and Anchor support groups. And I joined a lot of those because I felt like I wanted to know more. So at one point, a friend of mine told me that I should join a life group, but at first I didn't know if that would work because I live so far away. But since they had a lot of online meetings, I thought I might as well give it a try, so I did.
12: And it reminds me of what both you, Jeff, and Derek were saying, of being literally where you are planted for a reason. Your specific calling, whatever that may be, is here, and to bring more people into the kingdom of God.
11: People shared personal stories and felt good to be in that meeting, so I joined again. And January 21, I started my own life group. Met a lot of people in there too. At once I had people from Toronto in there, Nigeria, India, California, Virginia, the Netherlands. I got to know more and more people, because people introduce you to more people, and I made great friends over time. And at one point I decided that I wanted to be a shepherd in person. So for this summer I decided to come over here, and it's been amazing so far. I met everyone that I already met online. I even got the opportunity to be on a worship team, which was amazing. I got baptized last Sunday, and it's been amazing. Like, it started in October 2019 and met so many wonderful people. I met a lot of new friends, and I felt God's presence in a way I never did before. It kind of started in April 21. I woke up one day and somehow everything felt different. It's been really amazing, and I'm really grateful to be here, and I feel really blessed.
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1: 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It's sponsored by Shepherd Church here on 99.5 KKLA. Hey, stick around. There's more up next. So here we are celebrating the 4th of July. Happy to be with you this morning. I'm Daniel. And here in the studio, I didn't notice this, but there is a little flag right here. You can't see it, but it's up to date. It's got all 50 states. And one thing that I love is the flag. Because I think there's something really cool about the fact that as you look at the flag, you can see all the changes because we've added states over the years. And it's almost like it's living a little bit. It changes with us. Really grateful to live in America. And I hope you feel the same way. No matter what's happening, you have a sense of gratitude. There are a lot of places that we could be right now, but here we are, hanging out together on KKLA, celebrating this country. It's more up next.
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14: I'm Donna Rush with SoCal's Morning Rush. I want to share some wise words with you. This is Principal Daniel Moyer of Crean Lutheran High School in Irvine.
15: I think it's important for each of us, especially when we're serving the Lord, to never think that we've arrived. I think like St. Paul, he said, "Hey, Lord, take these infirmities from me." And the Lord said, "I am made stronger through using you despite these infirmities." And for all of us in working unto the Lord, it's important to us to know that despite any weaknesses or frailty we have, that the Lord can and will use us. Not because he needs to, but because he wants to work through us.
14: He wants to work through us. What a beautiful reminder. Amen. It was our joy to honor Principal Daniel Moyer and the staff and the teachers there at Crean Lutheran High School in Irvine as our honorees for Thankful Thursday. We took them that free lunch generously provided by Arctic Hotspot Cafe and Catering. Be sure if you have some time to nominate your pastor and church staff or your Christian school principal and staff for our Thankful Thursday, because we love to honor one each week. You can do that by going to kkla.com/thankful.
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20: The Holy Spirit, the Ruach HaKodesh, as we say in Hebrew, the Ruach, the breath, the holy breath of life. They were all filled with the Ruach HaKodesh and began to speak with other tongues as the Spirit was giving them utterance.
13: Like any good father, God is always communicating with his children. But does that mean that he talks to each of us in the same way? Well, hello and welcome to Discovering the Jewish Jesus. I'm your host, Dustin Roberts. And today, Rabbi Schneider is going to share three supernatural ways that the Holy Spirit speaks to us. To learn more about this ministry online, go to discoveringthejewishjesus.com. You can also find our teaching notes there on all of our episodes. And right now, let's get started. Here's Rabbi.
20: Baruch Hashem, which is Hebrew for bless the name of the Lord. The word of the Lord is living and active and sharper than a two-edged sword. I have found over the 40 plus years that I've been walking with the Lord that the people that seem to be most excited about Yeshua, about Jesus in their walk with God, are people that are experiencing God's activity, His presence, His supernatural in their lives even now. You know, David said, if he didn't believe that he could experience the goodness of the Lord, listen, in the land of the living, meaning in his present life, he would have fainted. Some people think that all we can do in this life is, you know, study the Bible and go to church and we just have to wait to die and go to heaven to really experience God. But nothing could be further from the truth. God is here and he's now and he communicates with his people. And one of the primary ways, beloved, that he communicates with us that know him are through our dreams at night. I want to take you now to the Hebrew prophet Joel, and we're going to look now at Joel chapter 2. I'm going to be reading there beginning in verse number 27. I want you to listen carefully because Peter is going to quote this same passage of scripture in Acts chapter 2 when he talks about what took place when the Spirit of God fell at Pentecost, or we say in Hebrew, Shavuot. Hear the word of God. The grass withers and the flowers fade, but the word of the Lord abides forever. Beginning once again, Joel 2 verse 27. Thus you will know that I am in the midst of Israel, and that I am the Lord your God, and there is no other, and my people will never be put to shame. It will come about after this that I will pour forth my spirit on all mankind, and your sons and your daughters will prophesy. Your old men will dream dreams, and your young men will see visions. Even on the male and female servant, I will pour out my spirit in those days. So the Lord is prophesying here through Joel about what he's going to do in a last days movement by his Spirit. Now let's keep that in mind as we turn to the New Testament, and we're going here to the book of Acts chapter number 2, the Brit Hadashah, the New Testament, Acts chapter 2. I'm going to begin reading in verse 1. When the day of Pentecost had come, they were all together in one place. Now I want to pause because when we think of Pentecost,

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2: Given to them. And they were thinking, as they were in Jerusalem in Acts chapter 2, they were thinking how 1,500 years earlier, the Lord had revealed himself in glory on top of Mount Sinai, and then he wrote his law on the tablets of stone. So while they're gathered, thinking about this memory that happened 1,500 years earlier, suddenly the same God that appeared at Mount Sinai writing his law on the tablets of stone, he manifests himself again in glory, but this time he does it in tongues of fire and he writes his law in their hearts. Now the reason, I'm going to continue to read here in a moment from Acts 2, and the reason we're going over Acts chapter 2, because in Acts 2, after the Spirit had fallen in the way that I just described, people didn't know what was going on. They had never seen anything like this before. The power of God's glory was so strong that people, it almost seemed like they were drunk the way they were moving around. They weren't standing up straight. They were so overwhelmed by what happened. Even as the priest couldn't stand when the glory of God filled the first temple because of the weight of it. So the same type of phenomenon was happening here. And some began to laugh at them and mock them and say, look, these guys look like they're drunk. And then Peter stood up. And he said, these men are not drunk. What you're seeing, Peter explained, is what Joel prophesied in Joel chapter 2. And then Peter quoted the scripture that I just got done reading for you from Joel chapter 2. So with that introduction, let's continue to read now. Acts chapter 2, I'm going to begin again in verse number 1. When the day of Pentecost had come, they were all together in one place. And suddenly, there came a noise like a violent rushing wind and filled the whole house where they were sitting. And there appeared to them tongues as a fire, distributing themselves, and they rested on each one of them. And they were all filled with the Holy Spirit, the Ruach HaKodesh, as we say in Hebrew, the Ruach, the breath, the holy breath of life. They were all filled with the Ruach HaKodesh and began to speak with other tongues as the Spirit was giving them utterance. Now there were Jews living in Jerusalem, devout men from every nation under heaven. And when the sound occurred, the crowd came together and were bewildered. Each one of them was hearing them speak in his own language. And they were amazed and astonished, saying, why are not all these who are speaking Galileans? How is it that we each hear them in our own language to which we were born? And then the text continues in verse 12. They all continued in amazement and great perplexity, saying to one another, what does this mean? Listen now, but others were mocking and saying, they are full of sweet wine. Now listen what Peter does. But Peter, taking his stand with the 11, raised his voice and declared to them, men of Judea and all you who live in Jerusalem, let this be known to you and give heed to my words. For these men are not drunk as you suppose, for this is only the third hour of the day. But this is what was spoken of through the prophet Joel. And what Peter is going to do now is he's going to quote from Joel chapter 2, as I got done stating and quoting earlier in the broadcast today. Hear it once again. Peter quotes it. Verse 17. And it shall be in the last days, God says, that I will pour forth of my Spirit on all mankind, and your sons and your daughters shall prophesy, and your young men shall see visions, and your old men will dream dreams. Even on my bond slaves, both men and women, that will pour in those days forth of my Spirit.

0: And so the point that I'm making here is that both Peter and Joel said the same thing that relates to the topic of our message today, which is on dreams. What they both stated, Peter and Joel, is this, that when God's Spirit comes upon us, one of the manifestations and the blessings that will come to us as believers for possessing God's Spirit is that we will dream dreams. Your old men will dream dreams. Now, it's just not old men that dream dreams. Peter is speaking about all classes of people. All peoples will have the experience of being able to prophesy, which is simply to be able to speak by inspiration of the Spirit. I'll talk about that further. We'll be able to see in the Spirit. I'm going to explain that, to see visions. And we will have dreams at night that will come from God that will direct us in life. And I'm going to primarily be focusing in this series on dreams that we have at night. Once again, your old men will dream dreams.
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0: Now, I'm not talking here, just to be very explicit, I'm not talking about having a dream for your life. I'm not talking about someone says, this is my dream. I want to go to this place on vacation, or my dream job is this. We're not talking about those types of dreams. We're talking about supernatural presentations that come to us in the night by the Holy Spirit when we're sleeping, that reveal to us the things of God. Now, before I get heavily into dreams, I want to briefly cover the other two phenomenon that both Peter and Joel mention we will experience because of the Spirit's being poured out on our life. The three manifestations of the Spirit being poured out on our life are prophecy, dreams, and visions, right? Your young and old will prophesy. They'll speak by inspiration of the Spirit. The Hebrew word for prophesy is naba. And the most elementary definition of this Hebrew word is simply, listen, to speak by inspiration of the Spirit. It doesn't have to be, thus saith the Lord. It doesn't have to be presented in such a mysterious way all the time. To be speak by inspiration of the Lord can be something as profoundly simple as you're driving in your car and suddenly you feel this inspiration in your heart that you're supposed to reach out and call your mother and just ask her how she's doing. Or you just feel this inspiration in your heart that you're supposed to reach out and call a friend and tell them that you love them or pray for them. Sometimes that inspiration is actually coming from the Spirit. So when you simply pick up the phone because you feel inspired to, you dial the number of that person that you felt inspired to call, and you just say, I just felt like inspired to call you. I just want to tell you I love you, want to find out how you're doing, and want to pray for you. That, my friend, is prophecy in the most simple form. You're speaking by inspiration of the Spirit. You're calling somebody. You're saying, I just wanted to reach out, tell you I love you. I was thinking about you. And you did that because the Holy Spirit inspired you to reach out and say that to that person. Now, obviously, there are many different levels of prophecy. Prophecy can get very deep in terms of God giving you information about secrets in somebody's life and knowing those secrets and being able to speak to somebody about secrets in their life. We've heard of those types of things happening, that someone comes to somebody and shares with them something that no one knew about them but the Lord, but God gave them the spirit of prophecy to be able to see that hidden mystery and then to speak to that person about that, and the result is that person that has been spoken to realize that God knows them and loves them, and their heart is open up to receive God's love and to believe Him. In other words, if somebody calls me, let me give you an example of a prophecy that came to me one time. Years ago, when my daughters first started driving, I got panic-stricken with fear every time they got in the car. What really set it off was my daughters got in two accidents. And those two accidents that happened, one of which could have been very, very serious, really put me in a state of fear whenever they got in the car driving. It got so bad. I was so paralyzed by this fear that literally one day when my daughters went out the door together with my daughter driving, you know, she's a young driver, just starting out, 16 years old. I was so afraid for their life, I didn't know what to do. I went to sleep in the middle of the afternoon, which is just so unlike me. In my sleep, I see myself, I'm dreaming now, but I see myself crying out to the congregation that I pastored at the time. And in my sleep, I'm crying out to my congregation. I said, pray for me. I need you to pray for me. Then I wake up. As soon as I wake up, my phone rings. It's somebody in my congregation. While I was in my sleep, crying out to my congregation, pray for me. I need your prayers. Somebody in my congregation in real life calls me and she says to me, Rabbi, she says, I don't know what's going on, but I want you to know the Lord just put you right in front of my face. And she said, I'm praying for you. That was prophecy. She knew to pray for me. And then she literally called me and said, Rabbi, I'm praying for you. At the same time, right after, probably in my sleep, in my dreams, I was calling out to my congregation, I need you to pray for me. Speaking by inspiration of the Spirit. That woman called me and spoke to me by the inspiration of the Spirit. And so, one of the effects of having God's Spirit poured out on us is that we speak by the inspiration of the Spirit. Sometimes you're speaking by inspiration of the Spirit, you're prophesying, you don't even know it. Again, there are other levels of prophecy. It has to do sometimes with being able to prophesy about the future, but I'm keeping things in a simple form right now. We all prophesy. And then we find that the second characteristic or the second benefit and blessing that we experience because God's Spirit has been poured out on us is, listen now, we see visions. And so the scripture says here that your young men shall see visions. Now, when we think of seeing visions from God, we think, for example, of Isaiah in Isaiah chapter 6, where he was caught up to see in the spirit world and he saw the Lord on his throne. And it was so overwhelming to Isaiah that Isaiah fell to the ground and he cried out, woe is me. Or when we think of a vision, for example, we think of some of the visions of Ezekiel, or we think about John in the book of Revelation where he's called up. And in chapter 4, he sees the Lamb on the throne and he sees the incense and chapters 4 and 5 and all these things going on there. And he's overwhelmed by it. But I want you to know, beloved, most visions that God gives His people are very subtle. They're not visions that blow you over. They're visions that are subtle, that if you're not paying attention, you'll miss them. You see, generally God speaks not in an earthquake or a violent fire, but generally He speaks with a gentle wind. And so, for example, you'll see a simple picture in your mind. A picture tells a thousand words. Many years ago, I was leading a prayer meeting, and there was a man sitting across from me in the prayer meeting, and all of a sudden, I just saw a simple picture in my mind. It was so gentle, if I wasn't conscious and aware, I would have missed it. And I saw a hammer coming down on this guy's head that was sitting across from me. And I said to him, I said, I don't know if this means anything, but I just saw a picture in my mind, and the picture in my mind was, I saw a hammer coming down on your head. And he said, Rabbi, I just found out today that I was getting sued. A hammer was coming down on his head. So when I said that to him, he knew God must care. God must love me. God is with me in this. He sees what's going on. Because I was able to communicate that to him, he knew that God was fond of him, that God knew exactly what was going on in his life, and God was with him through what he was going through. So prophecy, dreams, and visions. We've talked today a little bit about visions and about prophecy. But what I really want to center on, beloved one, in this series are receiving communication from the Lord through our dreams at night. Whether you know it or not, you're dreaming. I believe that by you sitting under the teaching in this series, God is going to open you up to better receive from Him in your sleep. He's going to knock off your life what's preventing you from hearing Him speak to you in your sleep. And as a result, you're going to be guided in your life and directed by the Holy Spirit in a greater way. Shalom and God bless you, beloved ones. In 1978, when the Lord supernaturally revealed Himself to me as Jesus, I was instantly so excited. I started telling everybody about Jesus. I went out and bought a New Testament, started devouring the Word of God. I was going to churches all over the city. And you know what? The only thing that cost me was gas money and the price of buying a Bible. But now that the Lord has raised me up to preach the gospel all over the world through television and on the ground crusades, this costs money. And beloved, I can't do it without you. The Lord has ordained that the gospel is financed through the finances of His people. I want to ask you today, if you believe in me, if you believe in this ministry, if you believe the kingdom is being built through this ministry, just sow a financial seed immediately and become a partner with us, and you'll be blessed, beloved, because you're going to have a reward for the souls that are being changed in this ministry. Thank you and shalom.
1: 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Box 777, Blissfield, Michigan, 49228. That's P.O. Box 777, Blissfield, Michigan, 49228. And now here's Rabbi to share God's sacred blessing with us as we wrap up another week of engaging and encouraging messages. Rabbi?
0: The words from the Aaronic blessing in the book of Numbers chapter 6, verses 22 through 27, helps us to realize how good God is to you and I personally. So receive His blessing into your life, and then, beloved one, go bless somebody else in Jesus' name today. The Lord bless you and keep you. The Lord make His face shine on you and be gracious to you. The Lord lift you up with His countenance. And the Lord give you, beloved one, His peace. And now in Hebrew.

0: God bless you, and shalom.
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2: 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Here's an exercise that can be encouraging, joyous, whether you're in a great place right now and you want to be filled with joy, or maybe you're down and you just want to get back to, I don't see what's next. Daniel, think of a time when you remember God at work in your life. Something that you can look back on and say, I am thankful for this. This was going on and you came through. Because I think that does something powerful. It encourages us when we're down. It reminds us that there have been other times. Or maybe if you just want to experience the joy and the celebration of saying, God, thank you. For me personally, it was during COVID. It was a very lonely season. I wasn't in a great place mentally because of it. And I felt like, is this ever going to end, God? Where are you? And as I sit here talking to you now, I don't feel that way. And that's my testimony. That's what I'm grateful for. So whatever that is for you, just think about it. And then thank God for it.
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6: The bigger issue we're talking about is, why are regular people unable to get out of this path that we're on? 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
10: Foundations of Freedom, a look at America's founding principles and the leaders who shaped our nation.
11: March 4th, 1865. The Civil War was nearing its end. The nation was exhausted, divided, and grieving. On that day, President Abraham Lincoln delivered his second inaugural address, just 700 words spoken in about 7 minutes. 41 days later, Lincoln would be assassinated. Yet the words he spoke that day still echo through history. In that brief address, Lincoln referenced God 14 times, spoke of prayer, and quoted scripture repeatedly. He reminded Americans that both sides of the conflict shared a common faith, saying both read the same Bible and pray to the same God, and each invokes his aid against the other. Lincoln understood that political division alone could not explain the nation's crisis. More than 160 years later, America still wrestles with division, truth, and our dependence on God. The question is whether we'll remember the wisdom Lincoln left behind.
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15: In his second letter to the Corinthians, the Apostle Paul wrote, "Where the Spirit of the Lord is, there is freedom." Well, freedom and liberty were pressing needs felt by the leaders of the 13 American colonies 250 years ago. They had a deep faith in God and decided to take a stand against the mightiest empire in the world when they signed the Declaration of Independence. We'll hear more today on Focus on the Family with Jim Daly. I'm John Fuller, and Jim, many people are obviously planning time together as family and friends as we celebrate the 250th. I wonder, though, how many Americans really understand the significant events that led up to this very special holiday.
13: Well, I'm hopeful that many of us do, but we're so blessed to be living at this time in history where we can celebrate and enjoy the freedoms that we have. And I really do hope every one of us will take time this weekend to have fun with your family and express your love for each other. Those are important things to do, but it's also important to reflect on the great price that was paid for our freedom, because back in 1776, the founding fathers of this nation were literally putting their lives on the line. To the British, the Declaration of Independence was an act of treason, and the original signers kept their name secret because otherwise they would have been killed. Those were the stakes at the time, and today we want to help you get a sense of the courage and sacrifice and profound faith that many of our founding fathers had. That's why we have a dramatic episode from our Adventures in Odyssey team that we'd love to share with you today, and I think you're really going to enjoy it.
15: You know, Adventures in Odyssey, of course, the audio drama series that we've been producing since 1987. It provides wonderful creative stories that feature faith and life lessons for children and for many adults as well. And we have more than 1,000 Adventures in Odyssey episodes, and we have a big new thing coming up in early 2027, a brand new animated film called Adventures in Odyssey, the movie. It's our hope that millions of new families will be introduced to the world of Odyssey and ultimately to the good news message of Jesus Christ.
13: That's our goal, and we're counting on the prayers and financial support of friends like you to help us achieve this. But we'll tell you more about that later in the program. What we need to do right now is set the stage for today's drama titled The Day Independence Came. And it all starts in an old-fashioned ice cream shop called Wit's Inn, run by Mr. Whitaker, or Wit, as we call him. Wit and his friend Tom are discussing trivia with a young history buff named Erwin Springer.
16: Okay, here's one for you. Who commanded the British forces during the Revolution?
17: That's easy. General Charles Cornwallis.
18: Oh, boy, he sure got that. How do you know all that stuff, Erwin?
17: Oh, I love the Revolutionary War. There were so many great heroes, like Washington and Adams and Nathan Hale. It's my favorite period in history.
16: Speaking of Franklin, that reminds me. I have a book about him for you, Erwin. It's a big, thick one, too. I found it in a sale downtown.
17: Really? Where is it?
16: It's on one of the shelves in the Bible room. I didn't want any of the kids to handle it before you got to it.
17: Great!
18: Look at him go. You'd think he was looking for buried treasure or something.
16: Well, what makes you think he isn't?
17: Great, there's nobody here. I'll be able to read it right now. Let's see. There it is on the top shelf. Now, where's the stepladder? Well, here's a chair. Mr. Whitaker doesn't like us to climb on chairs. I'll just do it real quick and nobody will ever know. There we go. Still pretty high. I think I can stretch up and get it, though. Got it. Whoa!

0: Oh, my head. Ouch. Oh, my head. The book must have hit it when I fell down. Hey, where is my book? Come to think of it, where's Wits End? This looks like the old dirt road up to Trickle Lake, except it isn't.
1: Boy! You, boy!
0: Who, me?
1: Yes. Follow me if you value your hide.
0: Excuse me, but I was taught never to go with strangers. Oh, right behind you!
2: Get out! Hold up, rebels! Go on!
0: Did he say rebels?
1: Yes. We have to get out of this clearing. Or there! Get behind those bushes!
3: Where are they? I don't know. They run like rabbits. Now they've got to be about here somewhere.
4: Well, let's take a breather for a moment, shall we, Alfie?
3: Right.
0: They look like redcoats.
1: Yes, they are redcoats, and deadly ones, too. We have to think of some way out of this. We could fight, but unfortunately I have no more shot left. Still, there must be some way.
0: Hey, look up there, above the soldiers.
1: What?
0: You see it? That big white-looking thing.
1: Yes, so?
0: It's a wasp's nest.
1: So it is. How's your aim?
0: Not too good.
1: All right. Looks like it's up to me, then. Hand me that rock over there.
0: Okay.
1: Now, we'll only have one shot, so it has to count. Are you ready?
0: Yep, ready.
1: Hey, lobsterbacks, how about some company?
5: Go, go!
0: Yeah, look at him go.
1: Oh, we fixed them for fair, eh?
0: Ouch! The wasps are journeying!
1: We best beat a hasty retreat or we'll end up as food for the wasps ourselves!
0: You said it! Let's get out of here! Ouch! They're still coming!
1: There's a lake ahead. Can you swim?
0: No.
1: Well, there's no time like the present to learn.
0: Whoa!
1: Now, don't struggle. Don't struggle. I got you. I have you. Now, that's it. Just move your arms and legs. Yeah, that's good. Oh, that's it now. Up under the shore. Well, we've had quite an adventure. And I don't even know your name or where you're from.
0: I'm Erwin Springer from Odyssey.
1: Well, Erwin Springer from Odyssey, I thank you for saving my life.
0: Likewise, I'm sure. And you are?
1: My name is Hale. Nathan Hale.
0: Nathan Hale? The Nathan Hale?
1: Huh? You've heard of me?
0: Who hasn't heard of you?
1: Well, I don't know. Everyone, I would imagine.
0: Wait a minute. If you're Nathan Hale, then this must be... What year is this?
1: 1776. July, to be precise. We're just outside of the township of New York.
0: New York? Oh, wow! Oh, wow!
1: Mr. Springer, are you all right?
0: Yeah, I just can't... You're really Nathan Hale?
1: Yes. I think I better get you back to camp. You seem a bit delirious. Can you walk?
0: Yeah, sure.
1: Are you sure? It's a good stretch of the legs.
0: No, I'm okay, really. Let's go.
1: Good fellow. All right, this way then.
0: Wait a minute. What camp?
1: The camp of the Continental Army, of course.
0: Oh, wow. Oh, wow.
6: Halt, who goes there?
1: Nathan Hale and Master Erwin Springer from the Township of Odyssey.
6: Nathan? Thank God you're all right. You're long overdue.
1: If it hadn't been for this young man, I might not have made it at all.
6: Well, you're to report to headquarters right away.
1: Yes, I do have information that won't wait. Master Springer, follow me.
0: Oh, wow. Oh, wow. I can't believe this. I'm in the middle of the Colonial Army.
1: Well, we don't have much, but we call it home.
0: This is everything I've ever dreamed about come to life.
1: I'm glad it meets with your approval. Here we are, the headquarters tent. Wait here, there's someone I want you to meet.
0: This is incredible! Incredible! The kids at Wits End are never gonna believe this. I'm not even sure I believe it. Maybe I should pinch myself to see if I'm awake. No, if I am dreaming, I don't want to wake up. This is great!
7: Master Springer, come in.
0: What next?
8: So this is the young man who saved my captain's life.
1: Yes, sir. This is Master Erwin Springer of Odyssey.
5: I'm pleased to make your acquaintance, Master Springer. I'm George Washington.
0: Oh, wow! Oh, wow!
8: Oh, wow? Is that some sort of Indian greeting?
1: I don't know, sir. He does seem to say it often, though.
5: Well, in the interest of maintaining good relations with the people of Odyssey, I say, oh, wow to you, Master Springer.
0: Thank you, sir.
5: In saving Captain Hale, you have done me a great service. I am in your debt.
0: You in my debt? Oh, no, sir. I just pointed out where the wasps were. It was Captain Hale who did all the work.
5: And modest, too. Master Erwin, we were just about to retire for prayers. Will you join us?
0: Prayers?
5: Unless, of course, you don't pray.
0: Oh, no, I do pray. Every day. I'm a Christian.
5: A patriot and a Christian, too. There's no better combination. Let's to it, then. My tent's this way. Oh, most glorious God, I acknowledge and confess my faults in the weak and imperfect performance of the duties of this day. Direct my thoughts, words, and work. Daily frame me more and more into the likeness of thy Son, Jesus Christ. In his name, amen.
1: Amen.
5: Master Erwin, you seem perplexed.
0: I just can't believe that I'm praying with General Washington. I never knew you were so... I mean, I've always read that you were religious, but I didn't realize how much Jesus really meant to you.
5: And what of you, Erwin Springer? Do you hold those truths in your heart?
0: Well, I guess I never thought about it before. I mean, I've read about it and everything, but until now I never realized how God really does rule countries, and he is in control of what happens to them. So, I guess the answer to your question is, yes, sir, I do hold these truths in my heart.
5: Then Captain Hale was correct. You are the right man for the job.
0: Job? What job?
5: Listen carefully. Even as we speak, the Second Continental Congress is preparing a statement of independence from England. But I fear that some in that assembly do not feel, as you and I do, that God must be first in our country. And so I have written a message to them, urging them to remember the ruler of nations as they ready the document. I wish you, Erwin Springer, to deliver this message.
0: Me?
5: I know the journey will be tiring, and there is little time. But will you do this for me?
0: Oh, yes, sir!
5: Excellent. Your horse is waiting outside.
0: Horse?
1: Yes. You do ride, don't you?
0: Well, there's no time like the present to learn. Are you coming with me, Captain Hale?
1: No, I'm afraid I must travel a different path. Back to New York.
0: But you'll be caught. I mean, if you're caught, won't you be...
1: Hanged? Yes, in all probability. But if that is the Lord's will, then who am I to stand in the way? I only regret that I have but one life to lose for my country. Now, up you go.
5: Godspeed, Erwin Springer. You carry our best hope. Onward to liberty.
9: To liberty!
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0: Whoa, whoa, whoa, whoa, whoa, whoa, whoa. Oh, why did I ever think riding a horse was fun? But this is it, the Pennsylvania State House. Oh, wow! I'm sorry, Mr. Whittaker?
11: Who?
0: Oh, nothing. You just look like someone from my hometown.
11: Really? Poor fellow.
0: Yeah. Is this where the Second Continental Congress is meeting?
11: Well, indeed it is. That's them in there. Come, have a seat, Master...
0: Erwin Springer.
11: Oh.
0: Thanks, but I've been sitting too long already. Besides, I have a message for the Congress from General Washington.
11: Oh, well, we can't keep that waiting, can we? Here, help me up then, and we'll deliver your message.
0: But they're talking.
11: Oh, that's merely Adams and Dickinson. They're always talking. Come on now.
9: Destroying our house in winter and exposing a growing family before we've got another shelter.
12: It is Britain who has already destroyed the shelter.
11: President Hancock.
13: Mr. Franklin, we're in debate.
0: Benjamin Franklin?
11: I realize that, sir, and I apologize for the outburst, but this young gentleman has just arrived with a message from General Washington.
13: Oh, well, then, by all means, do read it.
11: All right, go ahead, Master Springer.
0: Oh, wow! Gentlemen of the Congress, I write you at a most delicate time. Our cause faces its most trying days. General Howe has gathered 30,000 troops, ready to strike our position. As usual, we are short on ammunition, rations, and men, but we stand ready to fight, awaiting the outcome of your decision for or against independence.
12: There. What do you think of your precious king now, Mr. Dickinson? A king who has massed 30,000 troops to attack one of his own colonies.
14: A colony that rebelled against him, sir. Discipline where discipline is due.
12: Discipline? Have you forgotten the causes for which we fight? Taxation without representation. The oppression of our citizens.
14: Unlike you, Mr. Adams, I cannot so easily remove myself from the most powerful empire on the earth. We have no hope of winning. Better live Englishmen than dead patriots.
11: There are many, Mr. Dickinson, who would say that to live under English rule is to be dead.
12: Really, Mr. Franklin? And does this cause merit sending our small army to certain defeat against such overwhelming numbers?
0: But it's not certain defeat. We'll win, honest.
13: Master Springer, you are a guest of this assembly. Please remember that.
0: Yes, sir.
11: The cause of freedom merits any price, Mr. Dickinson. And as for myself, this great force only spurs my belief that we must strengthen our unity, not weaken it. We must indeed all hang together. Or most assuredly, we will all hang separately.
14: I think General Washington will not find his opponents so amusing.
12: Of what concern is the size of the enemy? I feel no anxiety at the large army against us. Have we forgotten the remarkable interventions of heaven in our favor? God will not forsake a people engaged in so righteous a cause if we remember his loving kindness.
14: And are we so sure that God is with us?
0: General Washington thinks so.
13: Master Springer.
0: I'm sorry, President Hancock. I know I shouldn't talk, but I haven't finished the message. I firmly believe that God is on our side, as long as we are on His. And so, my only request is that you seek the counsel of Almighty God and humbly implore His providence in this most solemn task. G. Washington.
14: Well, the General's faith does him credit, to be sure. But most military men believe that God is with them. It hardly makes it so. More likely, God doesn't care at all about this conflict.
11: He cares, Mr. Dickinson. I have lived so a long time. And the longer I live, the more convincing proofs I see of this truth, that God governs in the affairs of men. And if a sparrow cannot fall to the ground without his notice, is it probable that an empire can rise without his aid?
14: You speak of empires, Dr. Franklin. But I see no empire here. Only 13 colonies trying to bind together into a commonwealth. And what will happen to that commonwealth in 20 or 30 years, gentlemen? Might not this great union itself become unwieldy and split into separate commonwealths?
0: No, it won't. It'll stay together and grow. What you're doing here today is the beginning of a great nation. The greatest in the whole world. You can't give it up now. You can't.
14: The idle dreams of youth. But what does reality say, gentlemen? Does it not tell us that this union you hold so dear will dissolve, and the many who have been sacrificed on the altar of freedom will have died in vain? I implore you, gentlemen, don't let that happen. Vote against independence!
13: Mr. Adams, have you anything to say?
1: What
12: can I say that hasn't already been hackneyed back and forth 100 times in this room? The issue is plain. Before God, I believe the hour has come. Live or die, survive or perish, I am for the Declaration. It is my living sentiment, and by the blessing of God, it shall be my dying sentiment. Independence now, independence forever.
13: Order, gentlemen, gentlemen, order, please. It must still be put to the vote.
14: Mr. President, may I say something?
13: Mr. Dickinson?
14: I'm sure that my behavior today will finish off my popularity in this land. But I would rather be unpopular forever than vote away the blood and happiness of my countrymen. It's clear I can't stop you, but I also can't, in good conscience, vote with you. Therefore, I respectfully take my leave.
5: A noble fellow.
11: Indeed.
13: To the vote, gentlemen. Resolved that these United States are and of right ought to be free and independent states, that they are absolved from all allegiance to the British Crown, and that all political connection between them and the state of Great Britain is and ought to be totally dissolved. New Hampshire?
15: Aye.
13: Massachusetts?
16: Aye.
17: It becomes necessary for
13: Connecticut.
17: People to dissolve the political.
13: Rhode Island.
11: We hold these truths to be self-evident,
13: New Jersey,
11: that all men are created equal.
13: Pennsylvania, Virginia, North Carolina, South Carolina, Delaware, Maryland, Georgia, New York.
18: New York respectfully abstains.
13: That's 12-0 with one abstention. The motion passes!
11: Yeah! Ride, Erwin Springer. Proclaim the news that these United States...

0: The United States are free. The United States are free.
1: Erwin? Oh, come on now. Wake up. That attaboy.
0: Oh, my head. Mr. Franklin?
1: Franklin? No, it's Mr. Whittaker.
2: Easy now, easy. You took quite a fall.
0: I was in Philadelphia with Benjamin Franklin and John Adams.
2: Oh, it sounds like he's going to be okay. Well, I'll go check on the ambulance.
0: What happened?
1: Oh, your chair slipped out from under you. Looks like the book hit you and you hit the floor. You were only out for a couple of seconds, but we'll take you to the hospital just in case. Now, what were you talking about when you woke up?
0: Oh, I had this incredible dream. I was in the Revolution with Nathan Hale, and I prayed with George Washington, and he sent me back to the Continental Congress with a message, and I saw them sign the Declaration of Independence.
1: Wait a minute. Easy now. Sounds like you've had quite an adventure.
0: Oh, I know it was only a dream, but it seems so real.
1: Well, dreams are that way sometimes.
0: Yeah, but you know what was really weird, Mr. Whittaker?
1: What?
0: Benjamin Franklin looked and sounded just like you.
1: Really? Poor fellow.
0: Oh, wow!
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4: You know, we often forget or overlook the deep religious faith of our founding fathers, but it's so evident in the letters and articles that they wrote each other. Of course, they weren't perfect people. They had their flaws and blind spots, as we all do. But the Lord brought together an incredible group of intelligent, bright, insightful people to form this great country. And we're still benefiting from the Bible-based wisdom and guidance they put in place 250 years ago. Mm-hmm. I think our Odyssey team did a great job with today's history lesson. Yeah, it was so creative and fun and thought-provoking all at the same time. Our goal with this drama series is to introduce children and families to godly truth and the good news of Jesus Christ. That's at the core of what we do. And that's why we've created a special Adventures in Odyssey Bible for children, packed with more than 1,000 engaging elements and beloved characters from Odyssey who can help bring God's Word alive for young readers. 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
4: 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He said, "Thank you so much for producing Adventures in Odyssey, which led me to accept Christ when I was 8 or 9 years old. 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Wow, 16, that's really good.
3: That's a pretty strong testimony there.
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3: 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I'm John Fuller, inviting you back as we once again help you and your family thrive in Christ.

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1: Love for you to reflect on some of your favorite 4th of July memories. You can email me, daniel@kkla.com. It's Daniel, by the way. That's why they gave me the email. It's my name. One of mine was, I don't remember the exact year, but this was about a decade ago, a little more than a decade ago, and I was in the high school ministry at my church, and every year we would take a trip to San Diego to be a part of a big summer camp, and it happened to actually be on the 4th of July. And I think this, it may have been 2014, because it was the same, I believe it was the same year that the U.S. was playing soccer. So there was like this big American party. They did like a little mini parade that was a lot of fun. I just remember having a really good time there. So that was a fun memory. And then there were fireworks shows all over the place because we were at a point in San Diego where you could kind of look out over the water and look at different places and see all the fireworks. That was a really fun time. Clearly, it stuck with me all these years later. I think it was 2014. Could be, could not. No matter what year it was really cool. That's the point.
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7: So you imagine the family. They don't have much, but there they are at the table. They're smiling, laughing together. The little ewe lamb's there like a daughter to this poor man. You can see the emotion, the beauty. And all of a sudden, Nathan introduces something else. He says, now, a traveler came to the rich man. And he, the rich man, was unwilling to take from his own flock. And remember, he had much, many herds, many flocks, or his herd, to prepare for the wayfarer, verse 4, middle, who had come to him. Rather, he took the poor man's ewe lamb and prepared it, that means he killed it, for the man who had come to him, the traveler. All of a sudden, you know, these happy thoughts about this wonderful picture of this family and this cute little ewe lamb, and the rich man has so much, and he gets one guess, maybe it's somebody of importance, and instead of taking from his vast resources, he either, using his power and position and privilege, demanded of the poor man to give him the little lamb. You can imagine the family weeping and crying as he carried it off, almost like when the wicked witch takes Toto in The Wizard of Oz. You wicked old witch! Or maybe he stealthily sent somebody over to steal the poor little ewe lamb. Either way, it's disgusting and terrible. Just when you're picturing this beautiful family at this table who's poor but seems to have a great life together, this dastardly rich man, the villain in the story, all for the sake of taking care of his guests. Why didn't he take from his own flock? He had vast resources. He steals the one little ewe lamb? This guy's got no soul, no conscience. You can feel the king kind of moving off the edge of his throne. What? I mean, he was used to hearing cases, but this is terrible. At least Robin Hood stole from the rich to feed the poor. But this man stole from the poor to feed the rich. This is abominable. This is terrible. It's disgusting. And David's anger burned against the man, the rich man in the story. And he said to Nathan the prophet, "As the Lord lives." Now, it would seem that David hasn't really even invoked the name of the Lord for a while. In fact, probably as much as a year has gone by where David has suppressed the truth, tried to bury his conscience, and probably not sought the Lord at all in the last year. How could he with the dastardly deeds that he had been doing? But now, upon hearing the story of this other man's sin, this rich man in the story, oh, David is angry. And he invokes the name of the Lord in oath-type language. By the way, Bathsheba's name means daughter of an oath. He says, "Surely the man who has done this deserves to die. That man should die." And remember, David's the king. He has life and death in the power of his tongue. His anger burned greatly. He was enraged. He was as mad.

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2: Seven before that, what in the world was he doing? He had everything at his fingertips. God was blessing him. And he went and stole a little ewe lamb. And David pronounces the death sentence on this man in the name of the Lord. As the Lord lives, look at the end of verse 5, this man deserves to die. David has just pronounced his own death sentence, and he doesn't even know it. You know, Jesus talked about judging in the book of Matthew, and it's a verse that a lot of people like to quote, but I'm not sure they completely understand what Jesus was saying. Here's what he said: do not judge lest you be judged, Matthew 7, verse 1. For in the way you judge, you will be judged. And by your standard of measure, it will be measured to you. Why do you look at the speck in your brother's eye, but you don't notice the log that's in your own eye? How can you say to your brother, let me take that speck out of your eye, and behold, the log is in your own eye? You hypocrite, first take the log out of your own eye, then you will see clearly to take the speck out of your brother's eye. May I say to you, I don't know if Jesus was thinking of David at this point when he shared this, but David had a telephone pole in both his eyes. He was so blind that he could not see that he was the villain in the story. And you know, as we started this teaching in 2 Samuel 11 and moving into chapter 12, we said that 1 Corinthians 10, 6 and 11 warns us that we take heed when we read stories like this because we love to be bystanders. In fact, a famous American pastime is to play Monday morning quarterback, whether it's our football teams, and I noticed that we do have some jerseys in here this morning. Hopefully this won't cause a church split because the Steelers and the Packers are playing tonight. And I will still love you either way the game goes. But anyway, that's for another time. But David has passed judgment on himself. And he also says, verse 6, and he must make restitution for the lamb fourfold because he did this thing. And what? He had no compassion. The word compassion in Hebrew is kamal. It means he had no pity. He did not spare. He was not compassionate. Do you remember when Jesus went to the house of the wee little man named Zacchaeus? And Zacchaeus, you know, everybody was upset that Jesus went into the house of a sinner. And Zacchaeus said, I will pay back fourfold what I've taken. I will give half of my goods to the poor. And Jesus said, today, salvation has come to this house because he too is a child of Abraham. For the Son of Man came to seek and to save that which was what? Lost. Zacchaeus was a son of Abraham, but he was lost. We have a lot of lost people in our world. And as David was angry and he's talking of fourfold restitution and he's spoken a punishment that does not fit the crime. The law did not say if you took a domesticated animal, you should die. That was not the law of Moses. You did need to make restitution, but there was no death involved in a crime like this. What's David thinking? I don't want to psychoanalyze David, but can you think that maybe David is such a troubled man that he can't even make a sound judgment right now? You know, when we're caught up in sin and we've buried our sin, we don't make sound judgments. We don't know how to think about things because we're dealing with our own stuff. And Nathan said to David famously, you are the man. You're so angry. You were brought into this story. You don't like what you heard. Take a look.

0: at the mirror. Take a good look. Look a little longer, David. You are that man. You got to love Nathan the prophet, because to be a prophet in this kind of setting, the king could just say, kill him. I don't like what he's sharing with me right now. I don't like this bad news. Get rid of him and everything that belongs to him. Nathan took a risk, and he spoke to David very unvarnished, with great force and shattering words. You are that man. David had to be devastated. You ever been shattered by the word of God? You ever maybe gotten in your car or walked into church and thought, I'm cool with God, and then one of those sword swipes, because the word of God is the sword of the Spirit, hits you, and all of a sudden you got to take a look within. You got to look in that mirror that isn't your favorite mirror, and you go, ow, ooh, I am that man.
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0: That man. David had to be devastated. You ever been shattered by the word of God? You ever maybe gotten in your car or walked into church and thought, I'm cool with God, and then one of those sword swipes, because the word of God is the sword of the Spirit, hits you, and all of a sudden you got to take a look within. You got to look in that mirror that isn't your favorite mirror, and you go, ow. Ooh, I am that man. Oh, that changes everything, because to be in a position of judgment is much more comfortable than to receive a rebuke. Now, David's greatness will be shown here, because David is going to take it like a man. You know, the Bible throughout the book of Proverbs says that there's such a thing as a life-giving rebuke. If you have a friend that tells you the truth when you're in trouble, thank God for that friend. Don't seek out just people who tell you what you want to hear, because you won't be healthy. You should seek out people who will speak the truth to you and speak it to you in love. And by the way, if you're on the side of giving a rebuke, we always give a rebuke in gentleness and looking to yourselves, lest you also fall. We could all fall in a microsecond. So even if we're following Matthew 18 and we have to go to someone and share the truth, we still have to share it with the honesty of knowing how we have feet of clay as well. And so Nathan has spoken those devastating words. You are the man. Thus says the Lord God of Israel, it is I who anointed you king over Israel. It is I who delivered you from the hand of Saul. Maybe David had gotten a little too big for his britches. You know what I'm saying? Sometimes we get in a spot, we think, you know what? I am pretty good. Look what I've done. This is what happened to King Nebuchadnezzar, for you VeggieTale fans. He's walking on his patio. Look at this great Babylon that I have built. Man, I'm good. Real good. And as the words were departing from his mouth, God made his nails grow long. He's the first rock and roll star of all history. Long hair, just kidding. And he apparently ate grass for 7 years. Would it take 7 years of eating grass for you to figure it out? Apparently it did for Nebuchadnezzar. And then he made that great confession. Oh, there's no one like the God of the Hebrews. Yeah, that's right. Your very life breath is in his hand. I gave you your master's house and your master's wives into your care. I gave you the house of Israel, verse 8, and Judah. And if that had been too little, I would have added to you many more things like these. I would have opened the floodgates of heaven to bless you. But what did you do? You stole the poor man's ewe lamb. Instead of being the shepherd of Israel, caring for the flock, you became the wolf. You did not represent me. You were supposed to be the man after God's own heart, but you failed. I gave you a nation that was divided, and that nation became united. I gave you the ark, the palace, the capital in Jerusalem, powerful and successful kingdom. You won battle after battle. Yet you looked past all these blessings for 15 minutes of pleasure. How many people do you think in our world who have fallen and looked back on the steps, the anatomy of that fall would say, oh my goodness, I had blinders on. I looked past everything that God had given me and focused on this one thing I didn't have, and it became my downfall. It's human nature. And so, David has been confronted that he lacks compassion, which I have many verses I could share with you, but compassion is really love in action. Colossians 3:12 says we are to put on a heart of compassion. James 5:11 says the Lord is full of compassion and merciful. When you lose compassion, you've lost just about everything. Would you agree? Sometimes we look at our world and we say, where's the compassion? And the one thing that David noted in the story is the rich man lacked compassion, and that's what David lacked. Had he thought it through, he never would have done this. It's my understanding of one of the graces the church has taught over the years is that whenever you're tempted to sin, you should look down the road and see where that sin's going to lead you before you take any steps down that road. It's a means of grace. In other words, for many of us, we've probably walked down the same road multiple times and hit our head at the end of the road on the signpost. Do you need to walk down the same road again? Let's just try it one more time to see if anything's different. Okay, I'm convinced. And so you look down the road in the moment of temptation. This is hard to do. But in the moment of temptation, instead of looking past all your blessings, look at your blessings and look down the road and see, if I do this thing, where is it going to lead me? And I tell you what, if you think it through, you probably won't walk down that road. There's a story about a man. He's got a drinking problem, and he goes and sees his counselor. And he says, yeah, I gave in 2 or 3 times this week. I keep falling, man, into drinking. So the counselor says, well, what do you do after you get off work? Well, I get off work and I walk home and I walk past this little bar, this little tavern, and the door's open and my friends are in there drinking and they're knocking back some beers, and I get a little tempted and I think to myself, you know what? I'll just have one. And I go in with my friends and I have one, and two, and three, and four, and five, and six. I just can't help it. Let's get this straight, says the counselor. So you get off work and you walk down the street and you walk down this alley and you see the open door and you see your friends in there drinking and you're tempted and you drink too much. Right, right. Here's my counsel. I'm going to write it down on a prescription piece of paper for you. Walk down a different street. Wow, what a revelation. And God, and my intention was to get through this whole chapter, but it's just not going to happen. So, I know you guys are shocked, but look at verse 9. God says, why have you despised the word of the Lord? By doing evil in his sight. He's speaking through Nathan the prophet. You have struck down Uriah the Hittite with the sword. You've taken his wife to be your wife and have killed him with the sword of the sons of Ammon. David gets questioned by God, why? We are always wanting to ask God why. Do you know God asked why too? Why did you do that? Why did you despise, look at, that's a strong word, the word of the Lord? When we don't do what God says, God's word is a reflection of him. All scripture is what? Inspired by God. It's breathed out by God and it's profitable. So when you don't obey God's word, guess what? People like to put it this way. Well, I just didn't do what the Bible says that time. Actually, what you didn't do was what God says. I hear stories all the time, and look, I'm saying this as a human and with understanding who I am, that I hear a lot of people talk about, well, you know what, I love the Lord and all, but I just don't think I'm going to do what he says in this area of my life. Really? So let's get this straight. You love the Lord, but you're not going to do what he says.
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4: 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It's a powerful prayer. 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Search me, O God, and know my heart. Try me and know my anxious thoughts. See if there be any hurtful way in me, and lead me in the everlasting way. Lord, search me, know me, test me, know my anxiety. And if there's any path I'm taking that would be hurtful, anything that would lead me away from honoring you, lead me in your way, O Lord. See, part of the answer to this question is prayer. Prayer is inviting God to have his way and will in your life. Prayer is not just going down a laundry list of I want, I need, I want. Certainly God, you know, wants to hear about our needs. But prayer, hear it again, is about inviting the will of God and the ways of God into your heart. And when you do that, well, it will be preventative. Because you're asking God to search you, show you anything that might be forming in there that could lead to a fall. You're being wise, preventative, all those analogies that we can make about preventative medicine, about healthy eating, about lifestyle, about getting ahead of stuff so that you don't trigger yourself or get in trouble. They're all right there. And my prayer for you is that you'll apply those and you'll pray that prayer of Psalm 139, 23, and 24 this week. And I think that will be a great start. Remember, tell a friend about what you're hearing on Walk in Truth. Share the messages via the Walk in Truth app, and we'll see you here tomorrow.
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0: The ultimate judge forgives you, but he doesn't, in most cases that I know of, lift consequences. Amen? They follow. God can say to us, you're forgiven of that, but you're still going to deal with the fallout. And David said, I've sinned against the Lord. The sin was first and foremost vertical.
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5: 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So you may know that tomorrow is kind of a big day in America, 4th of July. Happy early 4th of July. My name's Daniel. One thing I'm always amused by this time of year is reading about the fact that actually yesterday, July 2nd, should have been the day that we all celebrate. In fact, there are writings that you can find where people like John Adams talks about how we will always remember July 2nd because that's the day that we actually voted for independence. But no, the document was ratified on the 4th, so thus the 4th of July is the day. Just one of those fun facts. What do you have as your 4th of July traditions? You can let me know, daniel@kkla.com. Now, I live near the Rose Bowl in Pasadena. Well, actually, not super close, but because parking is such a pain, you end up walking there or, you know, parking somewhere, walking inside, and I love the fireworks. Even when I was a little kid, I used to go down, see the fireworks. I actually have an interesting story about something I saw at the Rose Bowl 1 year. Maybe I'll share it with you later, but what are your favorite 4th of July memories? Let me know.
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8: Hi, friends. Welcome to Open My Eyes. I'm Lori Wilburn. 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She established 12 mission outreaches and left behind a team of 30 workers. In 2 Samuel 24:24, David said, I will not offer burnt offerings to the Lord my God, which costs me nothing. 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

0: God says, you bend, you break, you humble yourself, and I will honor that atmosphere. Lord, let your fire fall, consume mediocrity, consume my carnality, crush my hypocrisy and my pride. He who yearns, he who thirsts, he who hungers shall be what? Filled, shall be satisfied. And real hunger, we can say, yeah, I'm hungry. No, you know what real hunger looks like? You've got to find somewhere to eat. Real thirst, you have to find something to drink. Because it's not fulfilling. The true fulfillment, true joy comes from being filled with God's Spirit.
1: 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Today on Regaining Lost Ground, we return for the conclusion of the message titled, Let Revival Fire Fall, and is the final sermon in the series, Theology on Fire. Spirit-filled pastor Samuel Chadwick, when commenting on revival, said, "Nothing would turn the nation back to God so surely and so quickly as a church that prayed and prevailed. 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We also encourage you to hear more truth from Pastor Shane with the Eidelman Unplugged weekly podcast. And now, from Westside Christian Fellowship in Leona Valley, California, here's Pastor Shane Eidelman.
0: He will baptize you with the power of the Holy Spirit. And Jesus himself said, if you believe on me, as the scriptures say, out of your belly will flow rivers of living water. The prophet said, his word is in my heart like a burning fire, shut up in my bones. I can't hold it back. If you have not experienced this, you might want to check your surrender. How many of you in this room can say that? Listen, I don't say that to be mean. I say it to motivate. I say it to encourage you. If you can't say his word is in my heart like a burning fire, if you can't say, yeah, when I believed on him, out of my belly flowed rivers of living water, then there's a kink in the water hose. There's a kink in the water hose. There's nothing coming out. Well, the problem's not with the water. It's on. See, and I truly believe that you have all of the Holy Spirit as a believer. But does he have all of you? There's kinks in the water. There's not allowing. And we, most of us know what that is. Right? We say, I know I need to fill in the blank. I know God wants me to fill in the blank. But Shane, it's my one little vice. See, we know what's preventing that outflow of the Holy Spirit, for that downpour from coming in our lives. I believe God wants to challenge us this morning. He wants to challenge me. So when he challenges me, I'm challenging you. How's that? Fair deal? So Jesus is coming. That's what it just cracks me up, because people will get offended by this title. He will baptize you with the Holy Spirit and fire. The Bible says that. There's to me, that's not just normal Christianity. That's not boring Christianity. That's the fire of the Holy Spirit. The fire is the anointing, the unction, the power of the Holy Spirit working through your life to make a difference in the lives of others. That can't be a selfish prayer. Lord, give me power so I have power. Give me the power. And I believe that's one reason why many people don't experience the power of the Holy Spirit. Oh, if I could just have healing. If I could just preach like that person, if I could just, oh, I would just be so great. Isn't it? We often want that power. But see, you got to get to a point where you say, I don't want the power. I want God. I don't want the gifts. I want the gift giver. I want to know you, God. Whatever you have for me, I want to know you. And that's the person God will use. So when fire falls, it consumes the old and the spiritual life is reborn. When fire falls, it purifies and it removes contaminants. When fire falls, it changes the landscape forever. Another verse that is very relevant is Matthew 3:11. Check out this scene. John the Baptist is down at the Jordan River. He's baptizing people. And he said, I baptize you into repentance, repenting of your sin. But he said, there's one coming after me whose sandals I can't even carry. And what will he do? He will baptize you with the Holy Spirit and with fire. It's funny how people mock that, yet it's in the Bible. Conservative church would never say that. Baptized by the Holy Spirit. Well, that's what the Bible says. I'm just reading the Bible. Now, people take that and they do weird things, things that are just not biblical, and they do it in the name of the Holy Spirit. And, oh, brother, you just need a baptism of the Spirit. You just need a baptism. And we give it a wrong name. But the bottom line is this: Jesus is coming. That's why he is called the baptizer and the Holy Spirit. He will overwhelm a person with God's power and God's presence. That's who's coming after me. John the Baptist says, I am nothing. I'm a nobody. I'm just baptizing you into repentance. But when Jesus Christ comes, he will baptize you with the Holy Spirit, which as a result is fire. If somebody's filled with the Holy Spirit, they're not going to be filled with ice. It's always fire, always filled with fire. And I asked this question last year, I think, and it's really relevant today. If the scripture says, when you believe Jesus, he will baptize you with the power of the Holy Spirit. And Jesus himself said, if you believe on me, as the scriptures say, out of your belly will flow rivers of living water. The prophet said, his word is in my heart like a burning fire, shut up in my bones. I can't hold it back. If you have not experienced this, you might want to check your surrender. How many of you in this room can say that? And listen, I don't say that to be mean. I say it to motivate. I say it to encourage you. If you can't say his word is in my heart like a burning fire, if you can't say, yeah, when I believed on him, out of my belly flowed rivers of living water, then there's a kink in the water hose. There's a kink in the water hose. There's nothing coming out. Well, the problem's not with the water. It's on. See, and I truly believe that you have all of the Holy Spirit as a believer. But does he have all of you? There's kinks in the water. There's not allowing. And most of us know what that is, right? We say, I know I need to fill in the blank. I know God wants me to fill in the blank. But Shane, it's my one little vice. See, we know what's preventing that outflow of the Holy Spirit, for that downpour from coming in our lives. And I believe God wants to challenge us this morning. He wants to challenge me. So when he challenges me, I'm challenging you. How's that? Fair deal? So Jesus is coming. That's what it just cracks me up, because people will get offended by this title. He will baptize you with the Holy Spirit and fire. The Bible says that. There's to me, that's not just normal Christianity. That's not boring Christianity. That's the fire of the Holy Spirit. That's why I did the study theology on fire. So I do want to ask some questions. I've asked them before and maybe in a different way, but Bible student, have you received fire? Bible student, you know who you are. You love theology, but have you received fire? You love pneumatology, the study of the Spirit, but have you received the fire of that Spirit? You love to dissect Greek and Hebrew, but have you received that fire? Have you received this filling, mighty filling of the Holy Spirit? You know, it's so interesting. Many years ago, I think it was 100 years ago when I'm reading some of these things back then. We do things a lot different now. You know, they'll call, I know a church locally, I'm not going to say names. There was a position open up many years ago. Youth, I believe it was, young adults, and I went and said, hey, I might be interested. I believe God's calling me to this. Well, we can't even interview you. Why? Well, you didn't go to seminary. Oh, well, pardon me. 100 years ago, they would never ask that question. They asked one question: has he received his baptism of fire? Now, theology is important, right? We all agree. I've got books to the ceiling. We study it. We love it. It's the study of God. But theology without fire is dead. Fire out without theology is chaos and confusion. You have to have both. So that was a call. Here's a pastor coming. Okay, has he received what Jesus said, his baptism of fire? I don't care if he has a PhD in church history. I don't care if he has a master's degree in hermeneutics and homiletics. I don't even know if they give that degree. But they said, has he received his baptism of fire? Because that's how you get the pew on fire, is the pulpit has to be on fire. That's the only way. Because the fire of God works through an empty vessel who's broken before God and said, God, unless you speak, I don't even want to go up there. And that fire that's in the heart, that burning fire that's burning and I can't shut up, that goes out and it sets the pew on fire. Then that pew sets the valley on fire. Then that valley sets the state on fire. Then the state sets the country on fire, and the revival fires are burning again because God brought the first flame. See, that's how it works. Has he received his baptism of fire? But have you? Mom, dad? Because people say, well, you need that because you're a pastor. I think I need that more as a parent. Yeah, clap on that. Yeah. Well, you're a pastor, you're preaching. Yeah, but you're a parent snapping at your children, yelling at your children, can't keep your emotions in control. How much more do you need the power of the Spirit in your family? I've got a couple hours on Sunday, but I got a whole big week around people. So have you received that fire? Church member, have you received that fire? That's why I titled it, Let Revival Fire Fall. You create the environment. You create the environment. We forget that. I think sometimes we pray and we tell God, you know, we ask God, Lord, would you do this? God says, you provide the environment. I'll do it. How many people are praying but not obeying the word? James says, right, those who hear but do not do are living in deception. And they come to prayer meetings. But Shane, they're not, God's not answering my prayer. Well, are you a doing? Are you obeying? Well, maybe someday. Let's start with the answering. No, the answering comes after the obeying. We rebellious children think they can negotiate with God. It might work with your parents, but not with God. Not with God. You provide the fire and I will provide the sacrifice. There's even ministries that make fun of that song. Now you might not like it. I got it. There's preference. We love the old hymns. We love the new stuff. We love. But I've noticed that those who poke fun at it have not received it. Those who don't like emotional songs, those who don't like things like this have not experienced it. Because when you experienced it, you love it. That's why those of you who've been saved and set free, you love Amazing Grace. Go tell an unbeliever to listen to that. They'll be convicted and shut it off. Why? Because they've never experienced the Amazing Grace. It brings conviction and not comfort. And you have to pray so many. All the revivals I read about that I've been praying for, they start in the prayer closet. They start by men and women saying, Lord, bend us. Break us. Let it begin with me. Let it begin in my home. Let it begin with me. We've got to get our eyes off of California, off of Washington, off of whatever, and get our eyes fixed on who we are before God. Because God will say, I'll take that one person. Gideon, get rid of, Gideon had thousands and thousands and thousands of his army. God said, get him down to 300. 300? Yeah, just me and you. Actually, just God and Gideon would have been fine. Actually, just God would have been fine. So you and God are the majority. So that's why God says, you bend, you break, you humble yourself, and I will honor that atmosphere. I will honor that environment. Lord, let your fire fall, consume mediocrity, consume my carnality, crush my hypocrisy and my pride. He who yearns, he who thirsts, he who hungers shall be what? Filled, shall be satisfied. And real hunger, we can say, yeah, I'm hungry. No, you know what real hunger looks like? You've got to find somewhere to eat. Real thirst. You have to find something to drink. I talk about it in my book, Desperate for More of God. Some of you remember this. I've told it before, the story. But I headed out on the aqueduct for miles on the island, 15 miles, and I realized I was out of water. And I'm not drinking that yet. Right, Brandon's not treated yet. So I went through the treatment plant. So I'm out of water. So by the time I get to my truck, you think I put my bike down and put the kickstand? I just drop my bike, open the truck, and just drank and drank and drank and drank. Where's that passion for God? Where's that desire? Lord, I want to drink. I thirst. He who thirsts for me will be filled. He who hungers for me will be satisfied. It's a deep yearning, a deep thirst. You can't just say it. You have to feel it. I want more of God, or I don't want to have anything to do with religion. I want God's presence. I want God's power. That's why fasting is so important. You tell your flesh, I smell the fajitas, but I want God more. I want God more. Lord, I'm going to deny the flesh to be filled with your spirit. It's not some mystical thing. It's a denying of the flesh. That's why you often see fasting and prayer connected with revival. Because I can't pray well if I'm full. And I've got grease dripping off my mouth and turkey on the plate. And oh, I'm so full. He says, starve yourself, starve your flesh, and then seek me with all of your heart, and you will be satisfied. You'll be full of my spirit. However, this is why a good majority of people leave spirit-filled churches. They say, I don't want fire. I want comfort. The Shane guy's trying to train me for the CrossFit games. I want to be a couch potato. You ever see those things? These guys are crazy. But that's training. That's how we Christians should be. Not physically, but there should be some soldier in you, some fight in you, some warfare. That's how, this is how we fight our battles in worship and prayer with the fire of God. This isn't a bad thing. Jesus received the fire of the Holy Spirit. Shane, can you prove that? Sure, just start in the Gospels. After his baptism, the Holy Spirit descended upon Jesus, epi, it's a preposition, Greek preposition, meaning upon, fully immersing Jesus in the power of the Spirit. He came up out of the wilderness after fasting and was filled with the Spirit of God. The fire of God, everything he did, everything he touched, was because he was filled with God's Spirit. Now, we'll never reach the level Christ was at because we don't know God's will. Sin is still in us and fighting against us, but we can be filled with God's Spirit. Man, the Old Testament writers were they're so convicting. They would say, I set my heart on God. I set my heart on God. I engage my heart towards God. There's engaging. There's a setting that happens. Think about this for a minute. What man condemned to death would not fully surrender his life to the one who set him free? All of us were condemned to death, were we not, eternally, as believers, before we became believers. What person condemned to death, being set free eternally, not temporarily, being set free, would not fully surrender their life and say, Master, whatever you want me to do. It's interesting. You'll see in recent translations, they translate the word doulos to servant. The actual meaning is slave. Doulos. I'll become your slave. The problem is we don't want a master because we want to be master. We think God will ruin all the fun. God will take all my money. He'll put me in the mission field, and I'll just sit at home, crabby, crabby, crabby. I found that most people are crabby, crabby, crabby who haven't done that because it's not fulfilling. The true fulfillment, true joy comes from being filled with God's Spirit. When you wake up going, I'm doing what God wants me to do. I reached out to that person like God wanted me to do. I went to the hospital homes like God wanted me to do. I'm doing His will. I'm obeying His word. I'm raising my family. I'm leading people to the Lord. I'm loving God. I'm doing what God's called me to do. There's tremendous joy there. That's where you get joy. That's where joy comes from. Joy comes from obeying God and doing His will. And when the flesh takes over and says, no, I don't want to do that. I'm going to do what I want to do. Ah, miserable. I have no joy. I'm anxious. I'm irritable. Oh, this stinks. But I'm a Christian. What's wrong? I know what I can do. I'll get a prescription. Or I'll drink. And we try to fill in that void. And it doesn't work. Only works when a person surrenders everything. I found that I don't worry about finances as much, or my life as much, or how things are going. Well, Lord, you have this. That's your deal. That's yours. I'm just the slave. You're the master. So think about that this morning. What man condemned to death would not fully surrender his life to the one who set him free? And what we do usually, we try to do it on the first of each month, is we have communion. We have communion at the front. We have communion up top at the balcony as well. And during worship, I'm not going to come back up, but during worship, you come and you partake of communion. And what we do is we look at what Christ has done. You know the songs we love to see? Oh, the blood. Oh, the blood. What can wash away my sins? Nothing but the blood of Jesus. And we remember that time of communion. So communion is a wonderful opportunity to get back on track, because Paul also says, do not take it in an unworthy manner. This is the time to do heart surgery. Don't go to your cardiologist, go to God on this kind. Don't get on a VFib or a EKG or any of that. Go to God on this type of heart surgery and say, God, cleanse me, clean me. Is there anything in here that's not right, that's not honoring you? I don't want to take communion in an unworthy manner. And for others, you go up and you take communion and you come back to your seat or whatever, you can stand, pray with your spouse, and you just want to be encouraged maybe. You need to remember what Jesus did. Remember the cross. Remember how he died for us. And we remember. Is it important to go back and remember? Because we forget. Oh, that's right. That's why we're here. Can you imagine if Jesus was out front on the cross like he was in that movie? You might come in a little different. I don't know if I could get through the front door weeping at the front entrance, weeping and saying, oh my God, not for me, for me. And you see the risen, you see the before he's the risen Savior, you see him on the cross. Yeah, it would change your worship. There would not be a dry eye in this building. So that's what communion does. We remember this. We remember what happened. And then finally, as always, if you don't know Christ, if you have religion but not a relationship, you've been going through the motions, you've maybe been trusting in your parents' salvation, or you're raised in a good Christian home, or you went to a Christian school, you're going to have to do business with God individually.

0: 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Hey, I wanted to let our listeners know that due to budgeting issues, we will be removing Regaining Lost Ground from some of the radio stations that we currently air on. 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
1: 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I

0: That was Regaining Lost Ground, a pre-recorded program brought to you by Westside Christian Fellowship on 99.5 KKLA. God bless America, land that I love. Stand beside her and guide her through the night with the light from above. Of course, you probably heard that song. That's, well, it's called God Bless America. I said it in the title. That's also my prayer today. God, will you continue to bless this country? And thank you for it. And thank you for the people in it. Sometimes we talk about America and we think about the rolling seas and the wheat fields and all of those things that they show when they're doing the big montage of America, you know, set to some patriotic song. But I think sometimes we kind of forget about the people. You. Your friend. Your neighbor. Your brother. Your sister. Your mom. Your dad. Your son. Your daughter. We all make up this great country. And I hope that today, as we all come together to celebrate, we really feel that. Not only are we a blessed nation, but it's a blessing to have the people that we have in it. So, hope that you feel that way. And thank you for being one of them. Thank you for joining me today. It has been awesome to hang with you, as always, here. And you have a very blessed and happy 4th of July weekend. And I'll talk to you very soon. Donna's in next. God bless.
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4: I had gone to school for accounting and I worked in that computer field for about 13 years. And then I had my first child. I went back to work and then I was getting ready to have my second child. And they're like, do you want to come back to work? Because we're going to dissolve your department. And I said, absolutely. So I had the second child. Tried to take the first one back to his little daycare. And he's like, no, mommy, no, don't leave me. And right then I'm like, oh my gosh, I cannot go back to work. And so I ended up going home and I decided to become a nurse. I just went back to school when they were little and my husband would watch them. I'd take one class a semester and it took like 5 years and finally ended up becoming a nurse, working nights so I could pick them up from school. And
3: you did it. I know that your kids are appreciative of that.
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6: March 4th, 1865. The Civil War was nearing its end. The nation was exhausted, divided, and grieving. On that day, President Abraham Lincoln delivered his second inaugural address, just 700 words spoken in about 7 minutes. 41 days later, Lincoln would be assassinated. Yet the words he spoke that day still echo through history. In that brief address, Lincoln referenced God 14 times, spoke of prayer, and quoted scripture repeatedly. He reminded Americans that both sides of the conflict shared a common faith, saying both read the same Bible and pray to the same God, and each invokes his aid against the other. Lincoln understood that political division alone could not explain the nation's crisis. More than 160 years later, America still wrestles with division, truth, and our dependence on God. The question is whether we'll remember the wisdom Lincoln left behind.
7: Hi, I'm Mark Finley with Hope Lives 365. When Shadrach, Meshach, and Abednego would not bow down to the golden image that Nebuchadnezzar set up, they were thrown into a burning fiery furnace. Now get this, a universal world leader, Nebuchadnezzar, as a universal decree that anyone that would not bow down would be thrown into the fire. Here is a death decree. Why wouldn't they bow down? It was a violation of the commandments of God. They were thrown into the furnace, burning fiery furnace. Nebuchadnezzar looks in there, and he sees not three men, but verse 25, Daniel 3, I see four men loose walking in the midst. The form of the fourth is like the Son of God. Jesus Christ protected his people in that crisis, and he protects his people today in every crisis.
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10: Good fabulous Friday to you. I'm Donna Rush with SoCal's Morning Rush, hoping you have that hallelujah feeling deep down in your soul. Well, let's dive into God's Word together. 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
11: Humility, it's a battle for every believer. You know you have the truth. What do you do with it? As we mature spiritually, pride tries to come in. And we become proud about knowing spiritual stuff. That's called Phariseeism. That was the big problem in the first century with the Jews that Jesus was speaking to. Pride is the opposite of humility. No matter who you are, Satan has a plan to stumble your feet with pride. Even if you think you're not good at anything, he'll find something to convince you you're good at and become prideful about.

0: There are many great examples of humility in the Bible, and none greater than Jesus Christ. He emptied himself by taking the form of a servant, being born in the likeness of men. 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
1: The difficult chapter for many people, confused by the subject of how are we to relate to the Old Testament law. The Old Covenant versus the New Covenant is what's being talked about here. And this meeting that we're reading about is right at the pivot point, right at the time when the church was trying to figure out, what do you do with the left-hand side of the book, the Old Testament, and what does the New Covenant, the New Testament, mean, the right-hand side of the book? So this is really a study in the Apostle Paul's humility. The guy was starting churches all over Asia Minor and into Europe, and he comes back and he finds that the original church that had started in Jerusalem after Pentecost hadn't grown. And in fact, they'd backslidden. They'd gone back into the Old Testament, gone back into the traditions and the rituals of the Jewish faith, of the early laws of Moses. Now, I submit to you that there are a lot of churches, a lot of Christians that still struggle with that today. So put on your thinking caps. It's not simple. It's not easy to follow. But it is really a discovery of what it means to be humble in the body of Christ, what it means to grow. The Apostle Paul is the whole study in it here. He's the guy that's been starting all these churches. He comes back and they start telling him what to do. Does he say, you're wrong? You're absolutely out of it? Or does he humble himself? That's what's going on. Okay, so let me start by talking a little bit about warning labels. Hello? I read this story, it's great. 73-year-old lady in England, Littleworth, England, was fined for driving, facing the wrong direction with traffic. She's going south in a northbound lane. Cop pulls her over. And she said, you know, I thought something was wrong. The traffic all seemed to be coming at me the wrong way. And so even though she had passed the sign that said, do not enter wrong way, she still was pretty confident that she was the only one that was right. That's where the problems begin with all of us. So we assume people see things that they don't. I love this. This is a real sign over Home Depot on a chainsaw. Do not hold the chain on the chainsaw when you're using it. And you'd think, you know, that's probably not necessary to have to put it on there. About for kids, do not leave the child in the stroller when you fold it up. That's good. A lot of funny.

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2: The really thing that's most difficult about humility, the really hard thing about humility is that you can't brag about it. I read about a pastor who says he has the most amazing sermon about humility, but he's waiting for a large enough crowd to teach it. You see, you start running into problems with this whole subject of what it means to be humble. So the setting here is Paul's third missionary journey is finished. If you've been traveling with us through the book of Acts, it's really a major study in how the church was spread out from Jerusalem. Paul goes out three separate times. Last time was the longest one. He's been gone for 5 years. And he goes all through what was Asia Minor in those days and all the way into Europe, northern parts of Europe. And then he comes back down to Jerusalem to report to the mother church, the church that had started, where Pentecost took place in Jerusalem, and give them a report. So when he comes back, though, he finds that the church has gone backwards. And I've watched that happen. People who have come from certain religious or denominational backgrounds, they'll get saved and things are just radically changed in their life. They're so excited to know that Jesus died on a cross for them and their sins are forgiven. They can sleep at night. Life begins to make sense. And then something catastrophic happens. It happens to all of us. Major accident, some kind of disease, someone you love, relationship dies, you lose a child, and they go sideways. I have a really good friend who was a pastor for many years, very gifted pastor, and brought many people to the Lord himself. Had a major upset in his life. His life was really hard, lost a child, and he had grown up like I did in the Catholic Church. And when things got really tough, he started blaming God. And he went back to the Catholic Church, and he's still in the Catholic Church today because God had let him down. I don't know why the God of the Catholic Church didn't let him down, but that's what he's thinking. And not to beat up the Catholics, it happens to Baptists, it happens to Buddhists, it happens to Hindus, it happens to Muslims. So, is the God of Christianity the true God? Can you trust the Bible when it says Jesus Christ died on a cross, his blood was shed for the forgiveness of everyone's sin? No matter what your background is, that's what we're looking at here. Paul has come back to Jerusalem, and he finds that instead of them growing in grace, as Peter wrote, that you should grow in grace, they're going back to the law, 613 do's and don'ts of what you should do and you shouldn't do. And when you do the wrong thing, the sacrifices that you have to take to the temple. And there's where the problem comes in. Did Jesus Christ dying on a cross, his blood shed, was it sufficient for all the sins of everyone? Or do you and I have to add to what he did on the cross? Now that ought to make a little flashing red lights go off in your brain. Was Jesus' sacrifice sufficient for the sins of the world? That's what's going on here. They're saying, no, you have to have Jesus, because they received Jesus, these Jews that were in Jerusalem, but they say, now you have to continue in the law. You have to go back and circumcise.

0: circumcise your children. When you do a terrible sin, you have to go buy a lamb and take it to the temple, and the temple priests have to sacrifice the lamb for your sins. No, no, no. Wrong, wrong, wrong. But there's mixtures of that today in churches all over. Some other friends that go to church on Saturday, which is fine. But they try and tell everyone else that's the only day you can go to church, in spite of Romans 14 saying, let every man be convinced in their own heart. If one man sees one day as important, praise God. If another man sees another day as important, praise God. It doesn't matter what day, it only matters that you have a day of rest. Now, I am a Mondaytarian. Because I work on the weekends, right? And so Monday is like the best day because it's my day off. And I worship the Lord. Sometimes through my eyelids. But that's my Sabbath, if you will. But there are so many people that get caught up in the minutia, in the traditions, in the rituals of religion, and never get free, or they're free for a short time and then they go sideways. So why this is a study in humility is because Paul was right and he knows it. He wrote about a third of the New Testament. But he doesn't argue when the elders tell him, we want you to go and go buy a sacrifice and have the priests up in the temple kill the animal for your sins. It was dead wrong. But Paul chooses to humble himself and not tell him off.
1: 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As we get back to the message, we pay a visit to 1 Corinthians.
0: Here's what he says in a letter he wrote to the Corinthians, 1 Corinthians 9:19. Though I am free, he writes, and belong to no one, I'm not a slave to anyone except God, I have made myself a slave to everyone to win as many as possible so that people might be saved, that his life might be a witness to all kinds of people, as many as possible. To the Jews, I become like a Jew. To win the Jews, to those under the law, I become like one who is under the law, although I myself am not under the law, so as to win those who are under the law. You see where he's going? To those not having the law, I become like one who does not have the law, though I am free from God's law, but am under Christ's law. What's Christ's law? Love the Lord with all your heart, soul, mind, and strength, and love your neighbor as yourself. That's what he told the rich young ruler. So the law of love is Christ's law, so as to win those who do not have the law, the Gentiles that didn't have any law. To the weak, I become weak, to win the weak. I become all things to all people so that by all possible means I might save some. He wants to see people saved, the most important thing. That's what his life is dedicated to. I do this all for the sake of the gospel, the good news, that I might share in its blessings. Humility, it's a battle for every believer. You know you have the truth, and what do you do with it? As we mature spiritually, pride tries to come in, and we become proud about knowing spiritual stuff. That's called Phariseeism. That was a big problem in the first century with the Jews that Jesus was speaking to. Pride is the opposite of humility. No matter who you are, Satan has a plan to stumble your feet with pride. Even if you think you're not good at anything, he'll find something to convince you you're good at and become prideful about. Pride was the thing that started it all in the garden. The snake hisses and says to Adam and Eve, you just eat a little of the fruit. God doesn't want you to eat it because if you eat it, you'll be as smart as him. humility. Paul defines it. He wrote another letter to the church at Philippi. It's called the letter to the Philippians 2:3. The door to eternal life, he says. Let nothing be done through selfish ambition or conceit, but in lowliness of mind, let each esteem others better than himself. Oh, that's not easy. Let each of you look out not only for your own interests, but also for the interests of everyone around you, of others. That's tough. This doorway to eternal life, this relationship with God that leads to eternity with Him, our sins being forgiven, taken out of our lives and moving on, it's a doorway. But it's a door that changes shape for every person that walks up to it. In other words, if you're 5'2" and you walk up to it, the door is suddenly 4'8". So you have to bend down to go in it. If you're 6'4", it'll go to 6'2". So you have to humble yourself to go in the entrance way to eternity with Jesus, is what I'm saying. It becomes slightly shorter than each person who walks up to it, no matter what their height is, because we have to humble ourselves. Now, this does not sound fun, right? Paul is up against Jews who believe that the only way to be saved was through circumcision and Jesus. The minute you say Jesus plus, you're in trouble. The cross is sufficient. If you have faith in Christ but not circumcised, then you won't be saved, is what they're saying. They're saying the cross isn't enough. It's wrong, dead wrong. So this section breaks up into three parts, all about humility. First part, 15 through 19, humility is displayed, it's shown off. And then it's tested, 20 through 26, and then it's rejected by the leaders, and they want Paul arrested and killed, which eventually will happen. That's where we're going. He's coming back from 5 years living in foreign countries, and it was not an easy trip. There were very little tourist things going on in the first century. He traveled across Asia Minor, which is Turkey, which was swampland, all the way across it. Yellow fever, malaria, and no medications for those. 5 years later, he comes back, verse 15. And after those days, Dr. Luke, wrote the Gospel of Luke and the book of Acts. So he's with Paul, and when he says we, that means he was there personally, an eyewitness. We packed and we went up to Jerusalem. You always go up to Jerusalem because it's the holy city, or you come down from Jerusalem, and that's where they're going. 16, some of the disciples from Caesarea. Caesarea was the main port, the Roman port, actually the Roman seat of government. It wasn't Jerusalem, but for the Jews, it's always been Jerusalem. But they came into the port at Caesarea, and they went with us and brought with them Onesimus of Cyprus. He's an early disciple, he says, with whom we were to lodge. Now, Onesimus is a Greek name, and so he was probably a Hellenistic Jew, meaning he was a Jew who was born in a Greek-speaking city, Greco-Roman city, and that Paul is going to stay with him. He said he's an early disciple. That's interesting. He uses an unusual Greek word, archaeos, which where we get our English word archaic. It has the idea of being there from the beginning, really, really old. Only it also has added to it that he was there from the beginning. So he might have been one of the earliest disciples, not an apostle of the 12 apostles, but he probably was one of the earliest disciples, is what they're saying. So he would have been a source for Luke to find out about what Jesus said and did. So they're with him, and when we had come to Jerusalem, the brethren, the believers in Jerusalem, received us. But there's something different about these believers. They are not Christians who have embraced, we have been set free from our sins and from the keeping of the law. They are Messianic Jews who keep all the feasts, do all the traditions, and believe the rituals and laws are necessary for salvation. They're wrong, but that's who has received them. And at first, they're excited. Verse 18. The next day, Paul went in with us to James. Now, this James is the half-brother of Jesus. He's the author of the book of James. He's leading the mother church, if you will, in Jerusalem. And all the elders, all the other mucky mucks, if you would, are present. Verse 19. And when he had greeted them, Paul, he told in detail the things which God had done among the Gentiles through his ministry. So Paul comes into the church and he's giving a report he's submitting himself to these elders. And he talks about going to the Galatian churches, all of the central portion of really the Roman Empire, all the way from India through France and Belgium today, and Spain, and clear to England. Galatians, and probably most of us in this room have some Galatian background in us. That's not necessarily a compliment. The Galatians were pretty rough people. They were known for taking the heads of their enemies in battle and then tying them to their saddle and letting them ferment for a week or two. So that's your great-great-great-great-grandparents. He spent 3 years in Ephesus, capital city of Asia Minor, so he talked about that, his visit to all the various cities, started a church in Corinth, several there, churches in Troas, and all the various sites. He goes down a list of everything that he's done, those things, but notice he says that God has done. He's not taking credit for anything. He is humble about it. Now, he understood what we need to understand, that God is the surgeon and we are the tool in his hand. You might be a scalpel, you might be a forceps, you might be a needle for doing stitches, but it is God who is directing your life when you're submitted to him. And that's what Paul is saying. He had something to do that God was giving him to do, but it was God that gets all the credit for it. 20. And when they heard it, they glorified God. They magnified God. They said, God, you deserve all the credit. This is absolutely wonderful. But then they dropped the bomb on Paul. You see, brother, how many myriad of Jews. Oh, a lot of people. Yeah, you saw a lot of non-Jews getting saved. But lots of Jews here who have believed. And they are jealous for keeping rules and regulations, the laws of Moses.
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0: Growing Grace was sponsored by Calvary Chapel Redlands and the Packing House Christian Fellowship. Good morning to you. I'm Donna Rush with SoCal's Morning Rush. So glad to be here with you this morning. Well, I hope you have some fun plans to celebrate our 250th birthday of America. Happy birthday, America. I'll be grilling. Is there anything more American than that? Well, actually, I won't even be doing the grilling. My friend Phoebe, her husband Tim, we're going to go to their house, my daughter Lauren and I, and make homemade pizza, and he grills them on the grill. So that's going to be a lot of fun. They're by the pool, and some other of her neighbors will be there, so that'll be a nice time during the day. And then we're going to head to church that night. There's a big fireworks show going on in my church, Calvary Community Church. It's actually, we can watch the fireworks from my church with the music all playing and all of that. So it's going to be a fun time, I hope. And I hope you have a wonderful place to go and view fireworks or whatever it is that you plan for the 4th of July, including, of course, just wonderful prayers for our nation. Amen. Hey, our weather is going to be pretty terrific. Yes, in LA and OC metro areas, we're looking at highs of right around 80 degrees or so. We've got morning clouds and afternoon sunshine, and then pretty much the same for tomorrow as well. Not a lot of change. In the valleys and the IE, mid-80s with also morning clouds and afternoon sunshine, fewer clouds and a touch warmer for our 4th of July weekend. And then at the beaches, we're looking at low 70s throughout the entire weekend. Got some morning clouds, and then we'll have partly sunny skies. Coming up next, it's A New Beginning with Pastor Greg Laurie.
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4: Hello, I'm David Jeremiah, here to remind us that America's 250th anniversary is more than a milestone to celebrate, it's a moment to remember. We remember the blessings of God and the gift of freedom. We need also to remember the responsibility that comes as a result. A nation is not held together by prosperity alone, but by truth, virtue, and the character of its people. And if we are to leave this country strong for those who come after us, then we must pass on more than just history. We must pass on faith. So let us thank God for His goodness to America and ask Him to guide us in the days ahead. May God bless America.
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7: God's will is not an itinerary, it's an attitude. 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No, rather we just open up the scripture because God speaks to us through His word. Then we pray and off we go, taking steps of faith. The Bible says the steps of a righteous man are ordered by the Lord. I think you'll find if you put one foot in front of the other, just seeking to obey the Lord, God will speak to you. I think He speaks to you more often than you realize. So just start your day off with prayer and the scripture and say, Lord, I want to be in your will today. And I believe you will be.
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0: Good fabulous Friday to you. I'm Donna Rush with SoCal's Morning Rush. So glad you're here for us to just dive into God's Word this morning with Pastor Greg Laurie on A New Beginning. 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
7: Why don't we pray more often? Maybe we don't pray more because we think we don't have the time.
6: We're all pressed for time, right? Never can get it all done. But coming up today on A New Beginning, Pastor Greg Laurie says that's no excuse for prayerlessness.
7: Let me ask you this. How much time do you spend on social media every day? So don't say you don't have time to pray. The fact is, you will make

0: Imagine if the richest man in the world slipped you a piece of paper and said, here's my cell number. Call me if I can ever do something for you. And then you hear a sound. Oh, it was your jaw hitting the floor. Imagine, what an invitation. Well, today on A New Beginning, we'll see we have an invitation from God himself to come to him anytime in prayer. No cell phone required. Pastor Greg Laurie is offering insights to help encourage us straight from the truths in God's Word.
1: We're starting a brand new series, and I'm simply calling Refresh. Things we must not forget as Christians. And in this message, I want to talk to you about the refreshing power of prayer. Am I talking to somebody right now who really doesn't know how to pray at all? You know, when we are with our little children before they go to bed, sometimes we'll say, kids, say your prayers. Remember, now I lay me down to sleep. I pray the Lord my soul to keep. If I should die before I wake, I pray the Lord my soul to take. Is this a good prayer to teach to a child? Are you not saying to the child, now listen, you may die in your sleep tonight, and I just pray that God takes your soul. Really? So we'll say, remember to pray that prayer, sleep tight, and don't let the bed bugs bite. Oh, you're going to traumatize your child. No, we don't need to teach our kids prayers. We need to learn how to pray. Do you remember the first time you ever prayed it? It's kind of awkward. It's a little scary to pray out loud, especially in front of other people. But let me ask you this. Do you remember the first time your prayer was answered? How wonderful that was. In light of this, why don't we pray more often? Why do we put off prayer? Why do we avoid praying? Well, let me offer some observations about that. Maybe we don't pray more because we think we don't have the time. But is that really true? Let me ask you this. How much time do you spend on social media every day? The latest research says people in the U.S. check their Facebook, Twitter, and other social media accounts 17 times per day. That's once every waking hour. Teenagers spend 9 hours every day consuming media. And you see people doing it constantly. They're walking across crosswalks with traffic on both sides, looking at their phone, not even looking up. They go to a restaurant where apparently we're there to have a nice meal and socialize, and a whole family will be looking at their phones the entire time. This is missing the whole point. We can waste so much time doing it. Imagine if you prayed 17 times a day instead of checking your phone. Someone put it this way, and I quote, one of the great uses of Twitter and Facebook will be to prove at the last day that prayerlessness was not from lack of time, end quote. How true is that? So don't say you don't have time to pray. The fact is you will make time for what matters to you. Number two, maybe we don't pray because we don't think prayer is all that important. Now, we would never admit that outright, but do we really think it's important? I'm telling you, it's very important. In the book of Joshua is a story of the Israelites leaving Egypt and going into this promised land flowing with milk and honey. And you remember there was an obstacle in their path. It was the mighty city of Jericho, a huge fortress. There was no way they could bring that down militarily. But the Lord said, I'll give you that city. So they prayed and they called on God, and he gave them the battle plan, which I have to admit was pretty unorthodox. They march around the cities, yell and blow trumpets, put it worked, and the walls of this fortress crashed and they took control. After that, there was another little city called Ai, much smaller than Jericho, not nearly as difficult to conquer. They didn't pray about that. They just said, hey, we took down Jericho. Ai would be a piece of cake. And they went in and were soundly defeated because they didn't pray about it. We need to pray about everything. The Bible says, in everything by prayer and supplication with thanksgiving, let your requests be made known to God. It doesn't say in some things or only in the big scary things. It says in everything by prayer and supplication, we should pray. Maybe another reason we don't pray more is because, well, we don't think prayer really works. But we have to understand what the objective of prayer is. It's not like God is a genie and he'll grant whatever wish we have. The objective of prayer is not to align God with my will, it's to align me with his will. Speaking of genies, I heard about a lady that was walking on the beach and she saw something embedded in the sand and she reached down to pick it up and it was a lamp. And as she rubbed it, a genie appeared. This is a true story, of course. And the genie said, "Oh, master, I will grant to you one wish. Whatever you want, it will be yours." "Oh, wow, one wish," she said. She pulls out a map of the Middle East that she happened to be carrying with her, and she said, "Genie, this is the Middle East, and there's conflict in this part of the world all the time. My wish is for peace in the Middle East." And then she said, "No, let me change that. I'm going to go big. If I only get one wish, I want worldwide peace, global peace. That's my wish, Genie. I want peace in the world." The genie said, "That's kind of a big one. I don't know if I can really do that. Do you have any other wishes?" She said, "Well, I've always wanted to find one good man. A man that would love me, who would compliment me, who would not sit around on the couch and watch sports on TV, who would help me with the dishes and like the things that I like." "Yes, that's it, Genie. My wish is for one good man." The genie looks at her for a moment and says, "Get that map out again." So, no, God's not like a genie. He's a Father in heaven. And the objective of prayer is not to get God to do what I want him to do. It's to align my will with God's will. Jesus said this in John 15, "If you abide in me and my words abide in you, you shall ask what you will and it shall be done unto you." From the original Greek, it would come out something like this, Jesus speaking, "If you maintain a living communion with me and my word is at home in you, I command you to ask at once for yourself whatever your heart desires and it will be yours." Now we immediately gravitate toward that latter part of the verse, "whatever my heart desires." Yeah, but don't forget the condition. Jesus says, "If you maintain a living communion with me, and my word is at home in you." Coming back to studying the Bible, if I'm studying Scripture, memorizing Scripture, understanding the message of the Bible, my desires are going to change, and thus my prayers are going to change as well.
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1: You don't clean your life up and come to God. 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
0: Well, today, Pastor Greg is offering some very practical principles on the power of prayer. And you can get a replay of this discussion at harvest.org.
1: Here before us now, in Matthew 20, is two scenarios of prayer. And in this text, we're going to find how to and how not to pray. How to and how not to pray. In both of the stories, Jesus asks the people before him, "What is it that you want?" First, we're going to look at a mother who had two sons. She loved them, as mothers love sons and daughters. And she was very ambitious for them. And she asked Jesus to give something to them that was completely inappropriate. She stands as an example of how not to pray. In contrast, we have another story of two men who were unable to see. They were blind. And they called upon Jesus. And the way they prayed, give us an example of how to pray. So let's start with how not to pray. Matthew chapter 20, verse 17. Now Jesus was going up to Jerusalem. He took the 12 disciples aside on the road and said to them, "Behold, we're going up to Jerusalem, and the Son of Man will be betrayed to the chief priests and to the scribes, and they'll condemn him to death, and they'll deliver him to the Gentiles to mock and to scourge and to crucify, and on the third day he'll rise again." Then the mother of Zebedee's sons came to him with her sons, kneeling down and asking something from him. By the way, this mother's name is Salome, and the sons here are James and John. And Jesus says to her, "What do you wish?" She said, "Grant that these two sons of mine may sit one at your right hand and the other on your left in your kingdom." Jesus answered, "You don't know what you're asking for. Are you able to drink of the cup that I'm going to drink of and be baptized with the baptism I will be baptized with?" And they said, "We are able." Jesus said, "You will indeed drink my cup and be baptized with the baptism that I'm baptized with. But to sit on my right and on my left hand is not mine to give, but it's for those that have been prepared by my Father." Try to understand what's going on. Jesus is giving a detailed view of what is about to happen. He knew the future. He knew the thoughts of every person that he spoke to. And now he's saying, this is what's going to happen to me. I'm going to be betrayed. I'm going to be handed over to the Gentiles. I'm going to be scourged. I'm going to be beaten. I'm going to be crucified. And I'm going to rise again from the dead. As he's sharing this with his disciples, they're just not getting it. Because you see, their view was that when Messiah came, and Jesus was Messiah, that he would establish an earthly kingdom then and there. They were mistaken in their understanding of the role of Messiah. Because scripture clearly teaches first Messiah would come and suffer and die for the sins of the world. Then he would return again and establish his kingdom. They missed the first part and only understood the latter part. So they thought he would drive out the Romans and they would rule and reign with him in positions of great power. Hence the request from Salome, the mother of James and John. By the way, James and John were given the nickname Sons of Thunder by Jesus. You don't get a nickname like that for no reason. I think if they were alive today, they would probably be outlaw motorcycle guys or something, all tatted up, you know. Kind of rough dudes, I think. So you wonder, how did they become the Sons of Thunder? Check out their mother. Gives us a little hint. She says, "I want my sons, James and John, to sit on your right and your left hand when you come into your glory." They should be thankful God did not answer that prayer. Imagine if God came to you and said, "I will give you whatever you want. Just ask for it." What would you pray for? That actually happened to Solomon when he was a very young man. He had ascended to the throne to rule over Israel now that his father David was gone. The Lord said, "Ask what you want, Solomon, and I'll give it to you." Solomon said, "Well, Lord, I need wisdom to rule your people." The Lord said, "Solomon, because you have not asked for riches or a long life or the death of your enemies, I'm going to give you the wisdom you prayed for, and I'm going to give you all these other things as well." Is that not the perfect example of what Jesus taught us when he said, "Seek first the kingdom of God and his righteousness, and all these things shall be added unto you." So here now are James and John and their mother asking for this thing. And understand how insensitive this was. What did Jesus just say? "I'm going to suffer and die." They said, "Oh yeah, okay, whatever. By the way, we want to sit on your right and left hand when you come into glory." This would be like someone saying to you, "Wow, I just came back from the doctor's office and I found out I only have 2 weeks to live." And then you say, "Oh wow, interesting. Hey, can I have your car and your house too? I mean, what?" That's exactly what they were doing. And Jesus is saying to them, "Hey, do you know what you're even asking for?" What did Salome, the mother and James and John, want? She wanted her sons to be on the right and left hand of Jesus. Salome, by the way, happened to be standing at the foot of the cross when Jesus was crucified. Who was on the right and left hand of Jesus? Two criminals who were also crucified. I'm sure at that moment, Salome said, Lord, thank you for not answering my prayer. Fact of the matter is, all prayers are effectively answered. Sometimes God says no. Sometimes God says slow. Sometimes God says go. Listen to this. If the request is wrong, God says no. If the timing is wrong, God says slow. If you are wrong, God says grow. But if the request is right and the timing is right and you are right, God says go. So he said no to Salome and her two boys, James and John, the sons of thunder. Why? Because he loved them. So listen, if God has said no to your request recently, don't think that's necessarily a bad thing. It actually could be a very good thing because God sees the big picture. That's how not to pray. Now let's talk about how to pray. Here's a couple of guys who prayed in the right way. Go back to Matthew 20, look at verse 29. As they went out of Jericho, a great multitude followed him. And behold, two blind men sitting by the road, when they heard that Jesus was passing by, cried out saying, have mercy on us, O Lord, Son of David. Then the multitude warned them that they should be quiet. And they cried out all the more saying, have mercy on us, O Lord, Son of David. Jesus stood still and called them and said, what do you want me to do for you? They said, Lord, that our eyes may be opened. Jesus had compassion and touched their eyes. And immediately their eyes received sight and they followed him. So here's Jesus still on his way to the cross, on his way to suffer. And two guys are on the roadside. Here Christ is passing by. They call out to him. Someone says, shh, don't bother him. He's busy. He has things on his mind. And they call out even louder. Actually, the word translated from the Greek would be, they screamed. They screamed. I guess they believed that old adage, the squeaky wheel gets the oil, right? And Jesus stopped and he heard them and he answered their prayer. Isn't it amazing to think that God cares about us? I mean, he cares about the things that concern us. David said in Psalm 8:3, when I look at the night sky and see the work of your fingers, the moon and the stars, what is man that you should think of us, mere humans, that you should care for us? God is never too busy or preoccupied to take time for you. Listen, if it concerns you, it concerns him. So here were two men with a very real need, and Jesus responded to the need. So what do we learn about prayer from this story? In times of crisis, they prayed, and so should we.

0: good insight on prayer today from Pastor Greg Laurie here on A New Beginning. And he has more insight to come in his message called The Refreshing Power of Prayer. You know, prayer plays such an important part in our lives, in our times of crisis, in our times of loneliness or despair, in times of sorrow. But Pastor Greg, prayer is also the way we come to the Lord for his forgiveness, isn't it? Someone could pray for that reason right now, right?
1: That's right. The Bible says whoever will call upon the name of the Lord will be saved. So think of it this way. Maybe you're out in a riptide in the ocean and you can't get your footing and you're in trouble and you see a lifeguard. Call out for help and the lifeguard will rescue you. The same is true spiritually. You're drowning in your sin. You need help. Jesus will save you. He will rescue you, but you must call out to him. And you know how you do that? You do it in prayer. So let me just lead you in a simple prayer, and you can pray this prayer after me. You can pray it out loud if you like. And this is where you are calling out to Jesus to save you. Just pray this. Lord Jesus, I know I'm a sinner, and I know you are the Savior who died on the cross for my sin and rose again from the dead. Now, Lord, I turn from my sin and I put my faith in you. Be my Savior, my Lord, be my God and my friend. I choose to follow you from this moment forward. In Jesus' name I pray. Amen. Hey, if you just prayed that prayer, I want you to know that Christ himself has come to live inside of you. And I have a resource I want to send you. It's called the New Believer's Bible. So the New Believer's Bible is the New Testament in the New Living Translation with hundreds of notes that I wrote that will encourage you in this commitment you are making to follow Christ. 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Here's Dave to tell you more.
0: 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Well, this month, America celebrates a milestone birthday. And we want to make available a relevant movie called A Great Awakening. It's the story of George Whitefield, Benjamin Franklin, and the Great Awakening that set the stage for the founding of our country. Here's the movie's director, Joshua Enck.
2: In the 250th anniversary of our nation, the word liberty is going to be used in many, many circles.
1: Yeah.
2: And people, it's something that everybody wants. Everybody wants liberty, but they have different definitions
1: yes.
2: of it. Some people think that ultimate liberty is no rules at all. But yeah. we know that that all leads to bondage.
1: Yeah.
2: And then others know that there's a construct and there's, you know, a moral code.
1: Yes.
2: And that it follows what true liberty really is.
1: Right.
2: And true liberty for us is the belief in Jesus Christ to be set free from our sins. And that is what's on that liberty bell that rings out in our
1: yes.
2: city of brotherly love. Proclaim liberty throughout all the land unto all the inhabitants thereof. This film, A Great Awakening, is going to proclaim the true definition of liberty through two unlikely people mm-hmm. who providentially came together, you know, and not just was a part of the Great Awakening,
1: right.
2: but sparked the Great Awakening.
1: Right.
2: And it became an inferno and literally changed the culture of this nation and gave it its identity.
1: We want to send you this new movie, A Great Awakening, that features the amazing talents of Jonathan Blair, who plays the title role, as well as this story that you've got to hear. I bet it's a story many of you don't know, but it's a very important story that tells more about the formation of our nation. And we want to send you a copy of this film for your gift of any size. You're going to love this movie. It's one of the best Christian films I've ever seen.
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4: I like this song. It's called Firm Foundation. Mm-hmm. Like that. It's by Cody Carnes. He is one of the musicians who will be playing at the Harvest Crusade on July 11th. He's going to be there, Cody Carnes, along with Carrie Job Carnes, his wife, as well as Michael W. Smith, Phil Wickham. It's just going to be a great time of worship and, of course, of Pastor Greg Laurie presenting the gospel. That is going to be again on the 11th, Saturday, July 11th at Angel Stadium. Tickets, you know, sold out quite a while, almost immediately once they were released. 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And if you weren't able to get tickets, you can be sure and watch the Harvest Crusade by going to harvest.org. And if you're not able to watch, you're in your car or whatever it is, turn to KKLA. 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Well, coming up next here on SoCal's Morning Rush, it's Through the Bible with Dr. J. Vernon McGee. 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
4: Well, if you are able, it is time to open up our Bibles together with Dr. J. Vernon McGee. I'm Donna Rush with SoCal's Morning Rush. 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Here's Through the Bible.

0: After a long and intense journey through the book of Genesis, the Bible bus is headed to the New Testament. Welcome to Through the Bible. I'm Steve Schwetz. And in our study, we're going to hear Dr. J. Vernon McGee introduce us to the Gospel of Matthew, a book that he felt makes a profound impact on a person's life. Here are a few of his thoughts on that.
1: This is a good place for you to begin going through the Bible with us. It'll be an experience that'll be life-transforming. It will revolutionize your own lifestyle and also your home and maybe your church. That's what's happening in the study of the Word of God. We invite you, first of all, of course, to listen to the program. And the second thing, which actually ought to be number one, is to read the scripture that we are going to study. Read it beforehand, and it'll make it very meaningful to you. Also, we urge you to get notes and outlines, which we provide.
0: 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Reading letters from listeners is a tradition Dr. McGee began on Through the Bible back a long time ago at the beginning of the ministry, and it's one that we love to continue today. And it's such a joy to see how God uses His Word as we commit to studying it together. And to give you just a taste of what I'm talking about, here are a few notes from our fellow Bible bus passengers. The first, this is an email from a listener in the U.S. who didn't leave their name but shared this. I boarded the Bible bus back in 1996 when I first got saved. I climbed back aboard for this latest trip during the Gospel of John, and I'm excited about this new cycle as well. My 8-year-old son rides along with me, although I'm not always sure how much he understands, but the other day he reminded me about a letter from a listener in Afghanistan who asked to be accepted in the Through the Bible bus family and wants to become a Christian. Apparently my son is paying attention. He and I have been praying for this listener ever since. Thank you for your ministry and all that you do to get God's Word to as many people as possible. Well, we certainly love hearing when Through the Bible becomes a family journey, don't we? Now, here's a note. This is from Sandra. I have been blessed by catching a daily ride on the Bible bus. I have strengthened my faith through Dr. McGee's lessons. He keeps his listeners wanting more insights into God's Word every day. My prayer is that the Word of God is sown in the hearts of all who listen and share how much they are uplifted by His ministry. Peace and love to you all in the Lord. Well, let's join Sandra in that prayer. Heavenly Father, thank you for the way that your word is changing lives across generations, across nations, and across languages. Thank you for families who study together and for faith that's grown stronger each day. As we open the scriptures now, Lord, plant your word deep into our hearts and draw us closer to you. In Jesus' name, amen. Now we're off to the book of Matthew on Through the Bible with Dr. J. Vernon McGee.
1: Now, as we come today to the Gospel of Matthew, I'd like to bridge the gap first between the Old Testament and the New Testament, because in order to appreciate and have a right understanding of the New Testament, it's almost essential to know something about this period of approximately 400 years. You see, after Malachi had spoken, heaven went silent. Station G.

an exciting period in the history of these people who have undergone a great deal. But during this period, it was indeed terrific and tragic in many ways. Now, world history had made tremendous strides in the interval between the Old and New Testament. And the internal condition of Judah and the tribes experienced a radical transformation, a new culture. Different institutions and unfamiliar organizations arose in this period, which appear in the New Testament. The Old Testament closed with the Medo-Persian Empire being the dominant power. Egypt was still a power to be reckoned with in world politics. And during the interval between the Testaments, both faded from the scene as outstanding nations. World power shifted from the East to the West, from the Orient to the Occident, from Asia to Europe, and from Medo-Persia to Greece. When the New Testament opens, a new power, Rome, is the world ruler. And a consideration, I think, of some of these important dates ought to give us a bird's eye view of this great transition period. Now, I do not want to bore you, but these are things that we need to know and need to have before us. For instance, if you go back to 480 B.C., Xerxes the Persian was victorious against the Greeks at Thermopylae, but he was defeated at the Battle of Salamis. At least a storm defeated him. And this was the last bid of the East for world dominion. And in 333 B.C., out of the West, there came that goat that Daniel records in the 8th chapter, Alexander the Great, the goat with the great horn. And he led the united Greek forces to victory over the Persians at Issus. Then in 332, Alexander the Great visited Jerusalem. He was shown the prophecy of Daniel, which spoke of him. And he spared Jerusalem, which was probably one of the few cities that he ever spared. And then in 323 B.C., Alexander died way over in Persia. Apparently, he intended to move the seat of his empire there. And the world empire, both east and west, was divided among his four generals. Now, Judea was the next to Egypt by Ptolemy Soter in 320 B.C. Seleucus, who founded the kingdom of the Seleucidae, which is Syria, he attempted to take Judea over. And that became the battleground between Syria and Egypt. And this little country became a buffer state. It was very much like the old-fashioned rub board that many of you remember your mother used in a number two tub. And up and up and down she'd rub the clothes. Well, that's the way that these two nations went up and down the little land of Judea. Antiochus the Great. He took Jerusalem in 203 B.C., and Judea passed under the influence of Syria. And then it was in 170 B.C. that Antiochus, or Antiochus, however you pronounce this, Epimenes, he took Jerusalem and defiled the temple. And he'd been mentioned by Daniel as the little horn in Daniel 8:9. He's been called the Nero of Jewish history. And then in 166 B.C., Mattathias, the priest of Judea, he raised a revolt against Syria. And this is the beginning of the Maccabean period. I do not think that the nation Israel have ever suffered more than during this era. And never were they more heroic than during this interval. And Judas Maccabeus, and that means the hammer, he was the leader who organized the revolt. And then in 63 B.C., Pompey, the Roman, took Jerusalem, and this people passed under the rulership of this new world power, where they were at the time of the birth of the Lord Jesus, and all the way through the New Testament period. 40 B.C., the Roman Senate appointed Herod to be king of Judea, and never has there been a family and a man that's been more wicked than this. You can talk about the mafia all you want to, or the Cosa Nova, or whatever it is, but this family would exceed them all. 37 B.C., Herod took Jerusalem, and he slew Antigonus, the last of the Maccabean king priests.

0: And in 31 B.C., Caesar Augustus became emperor of Rome, and 19 B.C. was the rebuilding of the Herodian Temple. Never was completed. It was going on quite a while when our Lord was born. And then in 4 B.C., the Lord Jesus was born in Bethlehem. Now, that more or less dates that period for us, but during that time, there arose among these people certain parties that you find mentioned in the New Testament, never even heard of them in the Old Testament. Let me mention several of them. The Pharisees, they were the dominant party. They arose to defend the Jewish way of life against all foreign influences. They were strict legalists. They believed in the Old Testament. And they were nationalists in politics. They wanted to restore the kingdom to the line of David. So that what you have is a religio-political party. They were what we'd call fundamental in the faith, theologically. They were way to the right as far as politics is concerned. And then you have the Sadducees. They were made up of the wealthy and the socially minded who wanted to get rid of tradition. The crumbs still fall from the rich man's table, by the way. And they are willing to give the crumbs, but they don't give their wealth, that is for sure. The Sadducees, they were liberal in their theology. They rejected the supernatural. They were opposed to the Pharisees. And the Sadducees were closely akin to the Greek Epicureans. That is, the Epicureans believed to eat, drink, and be merry, for tomorrow you die. They were the opposite of Stoics, and we have, I think, maybe a wrong idea of them. They were attempting to attain, really, the good life, and the way to overcome this body of ours was to give it unbridled rein, and a great many people think that's the answer today. They tried it then, didn't work. The third group I'd mention are the scribes. They were a group of professional expounders of the law which stemmed from the days of Ezra. They became hair splitters. They were more concerned with the letter of the law than with the spirit of the law. When old Herod called in the scribes, asked them where Jesus was born, they knew the letter of the law. They knew it was in Bethlehem, but you would have thought they had hitchhiked a ride on the back of the camels and gone down to Bethlehem to see him, but they weren't interested. It was the letter of the law. May I say, I don't think anyone who listens to this program would say that I am opposed to studying the Word of God. But friend, there is a danger of just wanting the information and the knowledge and not translating it into shoe leather and letting it become part of our life. Now, Bible knowledge, and it's limited, as we saw in our guidelines to the study of Scripture, you can only learn certain basic facts. The Spirit of God has to be the teacher. But you can learn these facts and know all about the Antichrist and the beasts, and you can know about a great many things about predestination and free will and election. You can know those things theologically without actually these things getting possession of your heart. Now, the scribes come in that category, and personally, I feel like sometime today that the most hard-hearted people I meet are cold-blooded fundamentalists that apparently would be willing to rip you apart just in order to maintain some little point. The important thing is to know the Word of God. That's a laudable attainment. The thing is not to have it for our own benefit, but to pass on to others and to translate it into shoe leather. Now, the fourth group are the Herodians, and they were strictly a party in the days of the Lord Jesus as political opportunists. In other words, they sought to maintain the Herods on the throne. They wanted their party in power, and that's the reason they went after Herod, since he was in power. Now, there was, during this period, a time of great literary activity. The Old Testament was translated into Greek in Alexandria and Egypt during this period, 285 to 247 B.C. And it was made by 6 members from each of the 12 tribes, and that's where it got the name of Septuagint. And this was used. Paul used it, and our Lord apparently quoted from it. The Apocrypha of the Old Testament was written in this era. There are 14 books. They bear no marks of inspiration. I've listed them in my briefing the Bible. And there are two books they feel like should belong to the Old Testament. When I say they, I mean there are many good men feel like they should. That's the book of Enoch and the Psalter of Solomon. But again, these are two books that there'd be some real question about. Now there is a period, therefore, that's marked by the silence of God, and God was preparing the world for the coming of Christ. And the four Gospels are directed to the four major groups in the world of that day. The Gospel of Matthew, it was written to the nation Israel. It was written in Hebrew first, and it was written primarily then for the religious man. The Gospel of Mark, we're going to see, was directed to the Roman. He was the man of action. He believed that government, law and order, was the way you could control the world. And a great many feel that that's the way it should be done today. Well, there must be law and order. But the Romans soon learned you couldn't rule the world like that. And the world needed to hear about one who also believed in law and order, but he also believed in the forgiveness of sins and the grace and the mercy of God. And that was none other than the Gospel of Mark, written about our Lord, presenting him to the Romans. The Gospel of Luke was written to the Greek, to the thinking man. And we'll see that when we get to it. And the Gospel of John, written actually for believers directly, but indirectly for the Orient, where there was the mysterious millions of the Orient, all crying out in that day for a deliverance, and are still crying out, for the world today needs a deliverer. The religious man needs Christ and not religion. The man of power, as the Roman was, he needs a Savior who has power to save him. And the thinking man needs one who can meet all of his mental and spiritual needs, and certainly that great Orient with the wretched man. He needs to know about a Savior, not only save him, but build him up and bring him to a place where he can live for God. That gives you a bird's eye view of the Gospels, and I felt like it was worthwhile to take all this time for that. Now, I would like to get our foot in the door of the Gospel of Matthew. As we said, the Gospel of Matthew, written by, actually, a publican, and he was one that the Lord Jesus had put his hand upon in a very definite way. He was his follower, his apostle. This man wrote, apparently in Hebrew. Papias says that. Eusebius confirms it. And other of the apostolic fathers, they all agree that it was written originally by Matthew in Hebrew for the nation Israel, a religious people, and I don't have time to give the background of that, but God had prepared them, this whole nation, for the coming of Christ into the world, and he came of that. Salvation is of the Jews, the Lord Jesus said. And it was a great German historian said that God prepared the Savior to come out of Israel, salvation to come from them, and he prepared the heathen for salvation, because they certainly needed it. The world needs it. Now you will find that this is a book that is remarkable, and the reason I consider it such a key book, it swings back in the Old Testament, gathers up more Old Testament prophecies, which you would expect it to do, than any other book, and it moves farther into the New Testament than any other gospel moves. For instance, no other gospel writer, that is Mark, Luke, or John, mention the church by name. But Matthew does. He's the one who gives the word of our Lord, on this rock I will build my church. And we find that even Renan, the French skeptic, he said of this gospel that it's the most important book in Christendom, the most important that's ever been written. That's a remarkable statement coming from him. Now, this converted publican was the choice of the Spirit of God to give this gospel primarily to these people. Now, this gospel presents the program of God. The kingdom of heaven is an expression which is actually peculiar to this gospel. It occurs 32 times, and the word kingdom occurs 50 times. And friends, a proper understanding of the phrase kingdom of heaven is essential to any interpretation of this gospel and of the Bible. And may I make this statement right now, and I do make it categorically and dogmatically, the kingdom and the church are not the same. They're not synonymous. And the church is in the kingdom. But after all, there's all the difference in the world. Los Angeles is in California, but Los Angeles is not California. And if you disagree with that, ask people from San Francisco. And California is not the United States, but it's in the United States. Now, I know the Chamber of Commerce thinks it's the United States, but it's not. It's only 1/50th, by the way. So that the church is in the kingdom, but the kingdom of heaven, simply stated, and we'll see it when we get to it, is the reign of the heavens over the earth. And now, I know the theologians have really clouded the atmosphere, and they certainly have made this a very complicated thing, but poor preachers like I am have to come up with a simple explanation, and that's it. It's the reign of the heavens over the earth. Now, that's the great theme of this gospel here. For the one who is going to establish that kingdom on the earth is the Lord Jesus. That kingdom is all important. And the three major discourses that you have in the Gospel of Matthew all concern the kingdom. You have the Sermon on the Mount, so-called. That's the law of the kingdom. And I think only a partial list of what will be enforced in that day. Then the mystery parables in Matthew 13 concern the kingdom. In fact, that's what our Lord said. The kingdom of heaven is like a sower and like a mustard seed and so on and so forth. And then you have the great Olivet Discourse, and it looks forward to the establishment of the kingdom here upon this earth. This is very important to see. Now, we're not going to talk today about the kingdom of heaven. We don't have time to tell the truth. But you're going to find that in this gospel, I have a different division than this, but you have the person of the king, the preparation of the king, the propaganda of the king, the program of the king, the passion of the king, and the power of the king. It's all in this gospel. I'll follow, however, a little different division, and we'll talk to you about that next time as we get underway in this very marvelous gospel of Matthew. Until then, may God richly bless you, my beloved.
1: 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So thanks in advance for your help. I'm Steve Schwetz, and I'm going to meet you back here next time as the Bible bus rolls along.

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1: Through the Bible was sponsored by Through the Bible Incorporated and was pre-recorded. I'm Donna Rush with SoCal's Morning Rush. Well, as we celebrate our nation's 250th birthday, I was just thinking, may we never just forget the beauty that God has made, how fortunate we are to live in America, also just right here in Southern California. Amen. I had to go down to Malibu for an appointment, and I decided to just drive on to the beach for about half an hour and just look at the beauty of the beach, you know. And all of a sudden, I was standing in one spot, and I looked over to my right, and there's the beautiful mountains. And right below that, it wasn't the prairie, but it was agricultural land, some grapes or maybe strawberries or something there. And then I turned my head to the left, and there's the beautiful ocean and the waves coming in with that white foam. And I just thought about the song America the Beautiful, with from the mountains to the prairies to the ocean, white with foam. God bless America. May he continue to bless this nation, and may we honor him as well and never take our freedoms for granted. Pray for our nation, and thank God for what he has given us in this great country. Amen.
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1: Oh no, he will not fail. Amen. I hope your morning is off to a fabulous start on this Friday morning. Let's just keep it going with John MacArthur on Grace to You. 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
7: Israel is going to be saved, but before the day of their salvation comes, there's going to come this terrible day when they line up with the wrong ruler, the wrong one. 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See, it isn't. And who they think is a shepherd is none other than one who's going to devour them down to the very hoof.
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9: Who is the most evil man of all time? Maybe one of the Roman emperors like Nero?
3: or someone more recent like Joseph Stalin, Pol Pot, Adolf Hitler? Well, as evil as all of those men were, their wickedness is nothing compared to that of a man who will come to power in the future, the Antichrist. But what does the Antichrist do? Should you fear this man? And if he comes to power, does that mean God is not in complete control of the world at all times? John MacArthur has answers today on Grace to You as he continues his study called The Return and Reign of Jesus Christ. Now, with a look at some frightening aspects of events yet to come, here's John MacArthur.
7: Those of you who have been with us for our study of this wonderful book are well aware of the tremendous prophetic importance that it carries. And we have really covered so much of the prophetic picture, all the way from the history of the time of Zechariah, clear to the coming of the Lord Jesus Christ, and many, many events in between. And one of the most significant events that is on the horizon prophetically is the rise of an individual that is commonly known as the Antichrist. And as we come to Zechariah chapter 11, we come face to face with this human being. He's not a demon, and he's not a fallen angel in that sense. He's not Satan. He is a human being, the most anti-God, rebellious human being yet to arrive on the scene. In the context of Zechariah chapter 11, he appears as the false shepherd. Zechariah tells us in these three little verses that Israel is going to accept this false shepherd. Now, let me give you a quick review. Now, it's not going to last long, so listen. This is a chapter about shepherds, remember? The first three verses discuss the ravage of the wailing shepherds. The prophet in this chapter is acting. Remember, we told you he's like putting on a play in front of the people in the city. And he's acting out a part. And the chapter begins with the ravage of the wailing shepherds. The first thing you see is some shepherds are crying and wailing. Why? Because he is predicting the destruction of Jerusalem and the ravages and the wailing and the spoil that's going to take place. Desolation is coming. That's the first three verses. In 70 AD it came. And then we saw the rejection of the true shepherd. Not only the ravage of the wailing shepherd, but the rejection of the true shepherd. And from verse 4 to 14, Zechariah acted out the rejection of Jesus Christ. So Zechariah here is like a play actor. He stands on the stage, which is Jerusalem, in the time in which he lived, to the people who had come back from the captivity, and he says, look what's in your future, people. First of all, there is the wailing of shepherds who have been ravaged and destroyed. And the reason they have been is because when the true shepherd comes, you won't receive him. And then he goes and acts that very thing out in verses 4 to 14. And then when he hits verse 15, he talks about the reception of the false shepherd. He says, what is so strange is that while you have rejected the true shepherd, in the end you will receive a false one. What a mix-up. What an exchange. Now notice this. There's a gap from verse 14 to verse 15 that jumps all the way from 70 AD to the Great Tribulation. When Jesus came into the world, they refused Jesus. They crucified him about 30 AD. About 40 years later, 70 AD, the prophecy of this chapter was fulfilled. The land was wiped out. And that came because they rejected the true shepherd. Now in verse 15, he says, I want you to act out one more part, Zechariah. I want you to take the instruments of a foolish shepherd. Put on your foolish shepherd costume. You say, what's that? I haven't got any idea, but they must have known what it was. I'll give you a hint in a minute. And he says, you act out the foolish shepherd because that's the one they're going to receive. And that's exactly what they do. Daniel 9:27, they make a covenant with the prince for the time of the tribulation. They line up with him. Israel does. And so the message of the chapter flows very clearly. It says that before the destruction of Jerusalem, God will appear in the person of Christ to shepherd Israel. Only the poor of the flock will receive the word of the true shepherd, and the rest will reject him. And the good shepherd king would be valued no more than a slave, and they'd sell him cheap. And as a result of that, God would come against them in judgment, death, famine, war, civil strife, and their nation would be destroyed. And then, shock of all shocks, they've done that to the true shepherd, and when the false shepherd comes along, they're going to accept him. Now, as we look at verse 15, it deals with his character. As we look at verse 16, it deals with his work. As we look at verse 17, it deals with his punishment. Let's look at verse 15. And the Lord said to me, take unto thee yet the instruments of a foolish shepherd. Now, he is going to play the part of Antichrist. He has just played the part of Christ. He will now play the part of Antichrist. As I told you last time, this is not something uncommon to the prophets. Frequently, they acted out a part to illustrate a truth. That's what he's doing. Now you say, what are the instruments of a foolish shepherd? Well, I don't really know that. Maybe a broken staff? Be pretty stupid to go out and try to shepherd a flock of sheep if your staff is broken. Maybe a big club with metal on it that you'd use to beat the sheep into submission. That would be an instrument of a foolish shepherd rather than tenderly care for the sheep. I don't know what it is. Some have said it was a great club instead of a gentle staff, but whatever it was, he dressed up like a guy who was really be a stupid shepherd to be in those clothes with those instruments. And he says, there's coming a foolish shepherd. Now, I want you to know something about the word foolish. The word foolish in the Old Testament is a synonym for wicked. A synonym for wicked. The foolish shepherd is the evil one. It's the fool who says in his heart, what? There's no God. In other words, he lives wickedly in rebellion against God. It doesn't mean that he's, you know, he's retarded mentally or anything. It doesn't mean that his mind is less than adequate. It simply means he is wicked. He is vile. He is evil. He is unrighteous. He is sinful. And that's the character of this particular shepherd. He is a wicked shepherd. And so he says, you play the part of a wicked shepherd. A wicked shepherd might have a club instead of a staff. I don't know. That's his character. A wicked shepherd. He comes along, the Antichrist does, like he's going to shepherd the whole world. And they buy it, see. And they turn around one day and it isn't a staff in his hand at all. It's a club and he starts slaughtering them. He lets the false church exist in Revelation 17. He lets it's called the whore, the prostitute, the false church, the true church is gone. He lets the false church go along and finally he devours it and slaughters them. He lets Israel go along for 3.5 years. Then he moves in and starts to slaughter the Jews and he kills 2 out of every 3. He is a wicked, godless shepherd. Let's look at his work in verse 16. And I want you to notice a very interesting note here. For lo, I will raise up a shepherd in the land. Did you note that? Who is it that permits this shepherd to even arrive? It's God, isn't it? Nothing ever happens outside the plan and the sovereignty of God. God is no victim. God is not biting his nails hoping that nothing goes awry. God is not second-guessing Satan. God is even allowing those things to occur. You go right back to the book of Job for this, don't you? And everything that Satan ever did to Job, he did because God allowed him to do it and drew the boundaries on it. And God allows Satan his final fling, and he allows this guy to come. And when he comes, look at the character. Look at the kind of shepherd he is. He will not visit those that are cut off. Now, what this basically means in the Hebrew, without going into a lot of detail, is sheep who are in the process of dying because they're cold, because they're separated from the flock, because they've been attacked by an animal and they're wounded and they're way off somewhere else. They're in the process of dying. He doesn't bother to go out and take care of them. If they're not right there, he has no concern. Secondly, he doesn't seek the young one. He has no concern for the little lambs who are the ones that get lost. No concern for the little lamb who can't quite make it over the little hedge that every other sheep was able to go over. No concern. The true shepherd leaves the 99 to find the little lamb that's lost, not this shepherd. He doesn't care about the wounded and the cold, and he doesn't care about the young. Further, he doesn't heal that which is broken. One of the concerns that a shepherd had was broken limbs. Frequently, a sheep would break a leg. A good shepherd would make a splint to provide for the broken leg, not this shepherd. The shepherd isn't interested in binding the broken legs, isn't interested in salving the wounds, not at all. Further, nor feed that which stands still. Now, most commentators feel that that which stands still refers to the firm, strong sheep. They're just standing still. They require a minimum of help. They don't have to be chased. They don't have to be found. They don't have to be mended. Nothing needs to be done except to just feed them. And he doesn't even do that. To the strong who need the least help, he is no help at all. To the weak and the wounded and the cold and the dying, he is absolutely indifferent. Totally unconcerned. Well, by this time, if you were in Zechariah's day and you were sitting there and you were watching Zechariah doing this little act, you'd say, this is some crummy shepherd. This would be, you wouldn't buy this shepherd. This is all the opposite of every shepherd you ever knew. You gotta be kidding. Who ever heard of such a shepherd who doesn't go out and find those that are cold and wounded? Who, what kind of shepherd doesn't help little lambs? What kind of shepherd doesn't fix broken bones? What kind of shepherd doesn't even feed the strong sheep that are no trouble at all? Well, what kind of a shepherd is this? Well, he does do some things. Well, you say, what does he do? Look at the end of verse 16. He eats the flesh of the fat sheep. What? What kind of a shepherd is this? He eats his own flock? Yeah, the fat ones. He is greedy. He is selfish. He feeds on the fat of the sheep rather than feeding the sheep. He eats them. Listen to this. When the Antichrist comes, it's all hearts and flowers for 3.5 years. And then the abomination of desolations, and he begins to eat Israel. He begins to feed on Israel. He begins to slaughter Israel. And Jesus said in Matthew 24, run for the mountains when it happens. There is a slaughter like no slaughter ever before. It shall come to pass, Zechariah 13:8, two parts in the land shall be cut off and die. The third shall be left. And even the third will go through fire and refine as silver and gold. He's going to kill two out of every three. He's going to slaughter Gentile believers, everyone that doesn't take his mark. He'll slaughter them from one end of the world to the other. Only God in his mercy spares one third of Israel, hiding them away in Edom, securing them. But he begins to eat the sheep. Well, you say, were the people in Zechariah's day shocked? Of course. This was absolutely opposite everything they ever knew about a shepherd. It's inconceivable that a shepherd would ever behave this way. But this is the shepherd that they will receive. They turned their back on the real one, and this is the one they wanted. And this is the one they're going to get. You know, when I think about that, it's really a sad thing. You know, I have great love for Israel. I tell Jewish people all the time that my best friends in the whole wide world are all Jewish. That's right. All of them are Jewish. My best friends. Moses, Abraham, David, Jesus, Paul, Peter, James, John. They're all Jewish. And I wish I was Jewish for one good reason. I would like to live and go, if I was Jewish and I could make it through the tribulation and be one of the one third. But that's not going to work because I'm already saved and I got to go in the rapture. But if it was possible. If it was possible, I'd like to be Jewish and not get saved till the tribulation. And then I could live in the kingdom in my physical body. And then I could really see what it would be like to be a physical person in the kingdom. As it is, I'm going to be a glorified person in the kingdom. I'm not complaining, God. I'm going to be there. But you know, when I think about Israel and the love I have for Israel, and I love to go there. In fact, I'm trusting the Lord that I'll be able to go soon again. And I think about the fact that Israel is going to be saved, but before the day of their salvation comes, there's going to come this terrible day when they line up with the wrong ruler, the wrong one. And you know what's so sad about it is they're going to have such great hope and such great anticipation and such great expectation and such great confidence as this is the guy and this is it, see? And it isn't. And who they think is a shepherd is none other than one who's going to devour them down to the very hoof. So we see his character and his work and then his punishment. Verse 17. This is what the Hebrew says. Woe, worthless shepherd, forsaker of the flock. Woe, worthless shepherd, forsaker of the flock. Woe. Now there's that term. That has to do with a curse again. Curse you. Woe to you, worthless shepherd, forsaker of the flock. God will judge you, and look how it happens. The sword shall be upon his arm. And on his right eye, his arm shall be completely dried up and his right eye utterly darkened. Now this is interesting. The arm refers to strength. The right arm is always the symbol of strength. God is going to come with a sword of judgment and is going to cut off his right arm. And it's going to wither and shrivel. It's going to be severed and it's going to shrivel into nothing, which means his power will be torn away. And his eye, what did I say the eye refers to? Intelligence. His intelligence will be turned into idiocy. As it were, utterly darkened. He won't know right from wrong, up from down, in from out. The sword of God's vengeance will fall. Now, this indication is also prophesied, this judgment, in many other passages. Back in Daniel again, look with me at chapter 7. And in Daniel 7, we find again a reference to the coming judgment on this individual. This is most interesting. The Antichrist is going to get this great power. He's going to start to tear and shred the people of God, and then the Lord is going to come in judgment on him. We find this judgment indicated in many places, really. But I think Daniel 7:9 will give you a little bit of a picture to start with. And I beheld till the thrones were placed, and the Ancient of Days did sit, whose garment was white as snow, and the hair of his head like pure wool. His throne was like the fiery flame, and his wheels as burning fire. Fiery stream issued and came forth from before him. Now here's the idea of God, and he's just seeing all of his majesty and his wonder and his glory, and he sees it like pure wool and flames and wheels burning and fire coming out, and all this majesty of God's holiness. 1,000,000s ministered to him, and 10,000 times 10,000 stood before him. This is the angelic host. The judgment was set and the books were open. And I beheld then, because of the voice of the great words which the horn spoke, the horn being the Antichrist, I beheld even till the beast was slain and its body destroyed and given to the burning flame. And as for the rest of the beasts, they had their dominion taken away, yet their lives were prolonged for a season and time. There were four beasts in Daniel's image. Remember that? There was the Babylonian Empire, the Medo-Persian Empire, the Greek Empire, and the Roman Empire. There was a time when all four of those were really conquered, but they had a little life left. They went on. Some of their power was still retained. But in the case of this fourth, the beast who rules the revived Roman Empire, the Antichrist, he will be destroyed and there will be no thing remaining. There will be nothing left, no little bit of dominion remaining after his case. It says the beast will be slain, its body destroyed, and given to the burning flame. Not like the others, whose dominion was taken away, yet their lives were prolonged. He will lose his power and his life at the same time. Now, as you go over in the same chapter to verse 24, it's the same thing again. The ten horns. I'm not going to go into all of this. Out of this kingdom are ten kings. These are the revived Roman Empire nations. And out of this is going to arise the Antichrist. Verse 25, he will speak great words against the Most High. He'll wear out the saints by slaughtering them as the shepherd that eats the fat of the flock. And he'll do this for a while. A time, times, and dividing of a time. A time would be one. Times would be two. Dividing would be a half, 3.5 years he'll do this. But something's going to change. The judgment shall sit. They shall take away his dominion to consume and destroy him unto the end. Destruction is going to come. And then, of course, Christ is going to reign. God is going to reign. Chapter 8 of Daniel, verse 23. In the latter times of their kingdom, when the transgressors are come to the full, a king of fierce countenance. Now, incidentally, that's another name for Antichrist. In Daniel, he is called many things. The little horn, the willful king, the king of fierce countenance, and the prince that shall come. All four of those refer to the same individual. And the king of fierce countenance shall stand up. His power shall be mighty, not by his own power. Who's behind him? Satan. He shall destroy wonderfully. In other words, he shall create wonder and awe at his destruction. He shall prosper, continue, destroy the mighty and the holy people. Through his policy, he shall cause deceit to prosper and so forth and so forth. But at the end of the verse, when he stands up against the prince of princes, who's that? Well, it's the same as the king of kings. The prince of princes, king of kings, and lord of lords is all Jesus Christ. He shall be broken without hand. In other words, there won't even be a struggle. He'll just be shattered, broken. In Revelation chapter 19, listen to this. And the beast was taken, it's the same individual, Antichrist, and his cohort, the false prophet, and they were cast alive into a lake of fire burning with brimstone. Chapter 20, verse 10, and the devil that deceived them was cast into the same lake of fire and brimstone where the beast and the false prophet are, and shall be tormented day and night forever and ever. Now, he's going to be destroyed in the sense of his dominion and sent to hell forever with Satan and all those who occupy Satan's kingdom. It's going to happen. Now, that's what Zechariah 11:17 is saying. God is going to judge this false shepherd severely.
3: You're listening to Grace to You, the Bible teaching ministry of John MacArthur. Today, John showed you how Christ will one day defeat Satan and set up his earthly kingdom. That glorious hope is the subject of John's current study, The Return and Reign of Jesus Christ. Now, friend, whether you're studying Zechariah or some other book of the Bible, John was convinced that anyone, whether a longtime pastor or a new believer, anyone can know God's Word. In fact, John built his ministry on the principle that Scripture can be studied and understood and applied to all of life. John MacArthur had some comments in studio about that. Here's what he said.
9: Well, that is the point, isn't it? God revealed himself. Scripture is not supposed to be oblique. It's not supposed to be confounding. It's not supposed to be mysterious. It is to be understood. A wayfaring man, though he be a fool, need not err, the Old Testament says. The New Testament talks about a child can understand, and this is revelation. I think what makes some people think it's confusing is because they've never really diligently attempted to understand it, and because their minds are filled with all kinds of ideas, notions, philosophies, and religious thoughts that somehow have to be navigated in order to get to a true understanding. You've got to sort of undo, you know, what you've thought about in the past. So, but with a pure mind and with the Holy Spirit, the Bible can be understood. And I think every Christian must understand it. You know, one of the reasons there was a Reformation was because the Catholic Church said we can't put the Bible in the hands of people.
10: Yeah.
9: You know, only the church is the true interpreter of Scripture. We got to keep the Bible away from the people. And, you know, if in the English world, Tyndale comes along and says, I want to get the Bible in the hands of every plowboy in England. Of course, they killed him for it. But every person can understand the Bible. And that's what launched me, well, way back in 1997 to bring out the MacArthur Study Bible. It is a Bible with a text of Scripture, and at the bottom of every page, I try to explain every verse. And they're simple, straightforward explanations. One of the things that makes it easy to understand the Bible is to take it in its context. If you just pick a verse out of the air and a verse here and a verse there, you don't really have a context. But if you're reading the Bible, the flow of the Bible itself helps you interpret it, and then with some aids at the bottom of the page, you can really get a deep understanding of Scripture. The MacArthur Study Bible will be a library in your hands to understand the Word of God from Genesis to Revelation. So contact our ministry today. They're available.
3: 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And now for the entire Grace to You staff, I'm Phil Johnson. Remember to watch Grace to You television on Sunday on DirecTV Channel 378. And then be back next week when John MacArthur looks at how God will save Israel from its enemies and what Israel's salvation will mean for the rest of the world. We'll continue John's study, The Return and Reign of Jesus Christ, with another half hour of Unleashing God's Truth, one verse at a time, on Monday's Grace to You.
1: Grace to You with John MacArthur was sponsored by Grace to You and was pre-recorded. Good morning to you. I'm Donna Rush with SoCal's Morning Rush. So how are you celebrating our nation's birthday? You know, it's a really big deal, and I hope that all of our celebrations include giving thanks to God for how he has blessed our nation with freedom, with prosperity, with opportunity. I mean, are there problems in our country? Well, of course, but if you travel just about anywhere else in this world, and I'm not talking about visiting tourist attractions or staying in a resort, you know, I'm talking about the real living conditions and what people face every day, you will realize how great America is. I mean, take a missions trip overseas. So let's just thank God for this nation that our motto is "In God We Trust." Thank Him we're free to speak, we're free to own property, we're free to vote, to worship, to protest even peacefully, to travel freely, all these things. Thank God that our founders believe that our rights are granted to us by God Almighty and not by the government. You know, even though there are those who'd love to change that, may we pray for those who don't know Jesus as their Savior, that they would come to know Him as the one who gives true freedom, freedom from sin, by God's grace when they put their faith in Jesus. Amen. That's a way to celebrate our nation's birthday, along with barbecues or whatever else you have on tap. Amen. All right, coming up next here on SoCal's Morning Rush, it's Insight for Living with Chuck Swindoll.
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13: 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Enjoy the day with friends, family, loved ones in your world. As you do, remember that even these things are the fruits of freedom, the benefits of a stable government, civilizational order. For 250 years, a quarter of a millennium now, our nation has benefited from these gifts. Yes, there's plenty to be concerned about as we look at the health of our nation in recent days. We are, and this is not hyperbole, more polarized than the upheavals I lived through in the late 60s and early 1970s. We have a lot of work to do. And yet, and I really believe this, we have a lot to be thankful for. America is still, as my old friend Bill Bennett has said, the last best hope. On behalf of Salem Media, have a great 4th of July. I'm Hugh Hewitt.
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1: Oh, yes, Jesus, all day long. Amen. I'm Donna Rush with SoCal's Morning Rush. Let's just continue in God's Word together this morning on Insight for Living with Chuck Swindoll. 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
15: America turns 250 years old this weekend. And while the fireworks light up the sky and the flags wave proudly in the summer breeze, millions of Americans are quietly asking the same haunting question. Will our country survive? The threats are real. The problems run deep. And no election, no legislation, no political leader holds the ultimate answer. But there is an answer, and it's older than America itself. Today on Insight for Living, Chuck Swindoll opens the Bible to reveal God's survival guide for a nation in crisis. 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
16: Survival. This is a sermon about survival. How to help your nation survive. How to help yourself as the people of this nation survive. This will not be lengthy nor complicated, but rather a relevant call from God to all of us to play our part in the survival program that He has arranged for a nation. The basis of these words is found in 2 Chronicles chapter 7, over in the Old Testament. I realize that the nation in question is not America, but an ancient nation, the nation of Israel. And that the man involved in this monologue with God is not a president, but a young, perhaps fearful king named Solomon. And the event is not a holiday, but rather, in every sense of the word, it is a holy day. Actually, it is a day of dedication, and technically not just a day, but a season of dedication, because something very important has just been accomplished. God's house has been built. He never had a permanent residence before. He had always lived in a tent. That is, if we could say, the Shekinah of God is where He lives. He had always lived in a tent that was folded up and carried on men's shoulders from one region to another. His white shining light had always blazed into this altar room within the tent that had been built. But now he was to dwell in a house not extravagantly furnished, but expensively furnished. Smell of cedar was still in the rooms. You could see the gold untarnished by the weather. The stones did not bear any of the appearance of age. Along with the house had been completed the place where Solomon lived, called the palace. Beautiful, but not nearly as beautiful as the house of God. And suddenly, in the middle of the night, God visited his man. Not for all the public to hear, and for all Solomon would know the rest of his life, it would never be known by anyone. But God the Holy Spirit chose to preserve and etch on the record of his permanent word of truth the monologue, not dialogue, Solomon's quiet. He is completely silent. And into his room comes Jehovah God to visit, to talk into the night. What prompted an encounter such as this? Well, there had been sacrifices. Chapter 7, verses 4 and 5, a lot of sacrifices. The people had offered sacrifice. The king himself had offered 22,000 oxen and 120,000 sheep. The altar was already smeared with blood, and it would stay smeared with blood. That's why it was there. And this had come before God as a sweet-smelling aroma. It pleased Him because through the blood, men contacted God. He arranged it that way. And then there had been music, verse 6. The priest stood at their posts, and the Levites with the instruments of music to the Lord, which King David had made for giving praise.

Solomon's all alone. And God came. Verse 11, after this place had been finished successfully and all that had been planned was done, then, verse 12, the Lord appeared to Solomon at night. No one was around. No more music. No audience. No one to applaud the presence of God. That's over. Just God and his man. The Lord appeared to him at night and said, I have heard your prayer. Now I know we're sitting in places far removed from a bedroom, but imagine yourself resting on a couch or on an easy chair or in bed in the middle of the night. And in an unexpected way, there comes the visiting of God into your room and you hear his voice. And God says to you, as he did to Solomon, I heard what you prayed. And I have chosen this place. I like it. I'm pleased with it. I fit here. My glory is displayed in the house that's been built. I choose it as my residence. What was its purpose? I've chosen this place for myself. It's a house of sacrifice. There will be sacrifices of praise. There will be sacrifices of animals of all shapes and sizes. There will be the sacrifice of offerings. There will be the sacrifice of prayer. I've chosen it for myself. It pleases me. And if you will allow me a little bit of imagination between the 12th and the 13th verses, I believe God could have said, by way of implication, but Solomon, I have ways of testing my people. Hard days will come. Not all the future will be like your past week or two or three. My nation will come up against the horrors of war and the weakness of depravity. And Solomon, I will see them under the test of their times. And I will want those sacrifices to continue. I will want to have the offerings flowing out of this place, just as you have done in dedication. I want it to continue in consecration. I want that, Solomon. I expect that, Solomon. And here is the test, verse 13. The test for my people. If I shut up the heavens so that there is no rain, if I command the locust to devour the land, if I send pestilence among my people, that's the test, Solomon. Verse 14. These same people who suffer under the test of their times, these people who are called by my name, I will expect of them, Solomon, in order to survive, I will expect four things. First, that they humble themselves. And second, that they pray. And third, that they seek my face. Ever sought one's face in the fog? Looking longingly, waiting fervently. Looked for a face in a crowd or at a large terminal, a large airport terminal for someone who said they would meet you? Ever tried to find someone in that setting? You've sought their face. Solomon, I will expect my people to humble themselves and to pray and to wait for me to work and to give credence to all of those actions. I expect them to turn from their ways of wickedness. Even though they are Israelites, and even though you are their king, and even though their history is rich with heritage, I expect them at that moment to turn from their wicked ways. I want to see an attitude of a servant, a spirit of dependence, a willingness to wait, a response of obedience. And I, in return, Solomon, I will hear the prayer, I will forgive their sin,

0: I'll heal the land.
1: Observe, by the way, the close connection between a disobedient people and a diseased nation. Don't miss that. The pestilence comes not because God is cruel and standing over man, seeing how much he can squirm under the pain. The pestilence comes by implication because they have turned from their ways with God and gone their own wicked ways. Pestilence has come, and he who rules the insect world says, I can bring it upon you. He who causes the rivers to flow says, I can dry them up by stopping the rain. Then, Solomon, I will wait for the prayer of my people. Then I will look for the right attitude. J. Barton Payne, while associate professor of Hebrew at Wheaton College, wrote these words, this great passage expresses, as does no other in Scripture, God's requirement for national blessing, whether in Solomon's land, in Ezra's, or in our own. I believe that. I am fully aware that this passage originally was given to a Jewish king who ruled over a Jewish people halfway around the world. In specifics, there is hardly a comparison with America. But in principle, there is a rather close association. I am also well aware that the 104 people who finally made it to Jamestown and established our first colony were not all flaming evangelists. Nor did they give birth to those who loved Jesus Christ preeminently. And all the judges and all the courtrooms and all the people of authority that formed those 13 colonies were all men and women of God. I know that. You know that. Furthermore, I'm not so foolish as to believe that all of our American roots have been nourished by purity in or out of war. Decisions made in the Oval Office are made in a or those made in a city council. I am completely aware that we are shot through with depravity. Always will be. But it is true, we are a people uniquely, uniquely blessed of God. Talk to anyone who has recently returned from a trip anywhere else and listen. We even had a most unique origin. Christopher Columbus, in an unusual book, his book of prophecies includes these words. It was the Lord who put into my mind, I could feel his hand upon me, the fact that it would be possible to sail from here to the Indies. No one should fear to undertake any task in the name of our Savior if it is just and if the intention is purely for his holy service. The working out of all things has been assigned to each person by our Lord, but it all happens according to his sovereign will. Oh, what a gracious Lord, who desires that people should perform for him those things for which he holds himself responsible, day and night, moment by moment, everyone should express their most devoted gratitude to him. Christopher Columbus. Before there was ever a dream of America, strangely, uniquely set aside as a continent, land, rivers, lakes, mountains, bounty, blessing. How far we have drifted. Well, what is the answer then? Some would say, elect a Christian president. Reminds me of Dwight Eisenhower's words. Never let yourself be persuaded that any one great man, any one leader, is necessary to the salvation of America. When America consists of one leader and 158 million followers, it will no longer be America. Back in the 17th century, the same tension went on between a man named Increase Mather and another named Solomon Stoddard. Stoddard confronted Mather with a concern. Mather, you see, firmly believed this very conviction that it doesn't take just a president, but it takes a people, though small in number, to pull it off. Stoddard confronted him. In the 17th century New England, only a fraction of our population is Christian. Mather retorted, nonetheless, that fraction is sufficient to stand for the entire land and redeem the whole. good word. You and I are not many in number, but we are who we are. And we are like little grains of salt, sprinkled and planted here and there, little rays of light set upon a hill, strategically by our sovereign God who has not yet lost control of this earth. And he says to those with salt, bite into that society. And those with the light, shine it. Flood that area. And somehow in his magnificent plan, he is pleased to use the salt and the light of a 17th century body of believers to assuage, to soften the blows of a godless society. Look again at the verse. My people called by my name, humbled yourselves. I call that the unconditional surrender of my will to God's. It's not salvation. This is people already called by his name. These are people who have already taken the gift of eternal life, embraced Jesus Christ by faith, but now said in their own soul, said to themselves, I turn my will to God's. I take his word as my rooftop. I take his principles as my precepts for business, profession, practice, life, and death. I surrender unconditionally myself to him. I pray. I wait for him to work. I also do it without hypocrisy. I turn from my wicked ways. No, I cannot clean up my society. I can clean up my life by the power of God. Full-time job. Humble myself, pray, seek his face, and turn from my wicked ways. Then I'll hear and I'll heal. This is not someone else's job. It won't be accomplished in the marble-walled rooms on Capitol Hill. It is not something limited to judges in the chambers or to voting booths or to city council meetings or to mass gatherings on Sunday mornings or pep rallies. It is something that fits the chamber of the heart and fits their best. I save you from the statistics. You know them, many of you, better than I. But just watch the decline of our country. You're seeing it crumble. God is not panicked. God says to us in the night hours, go back to my book. Turn yourself to me. Pray. Wait for me to work, and I will hear and I will heal. You just turn from your wicked ways. We spent this past week up at Forest Home, a Christian conference ground about hour or so from here. Most of us had a grand time. There were a few broken hearts. I met one the last day. I was preoccupied those hours with getting four cars full of luggage into three. That was one of my concerns. We had taken friends from out of state, and so we had all of that to put together. I had this facing me today. I appreciate Paul's words, there is always the care of the churches, and it never seems to leave. So that was on my mind. I was seized with fear that we might have nothing more than testimony time on Sunday morning if I didn't get my act together, and I couldn't seem to get it clear as to what God wanted me to say. And then I came across a troubled woman, didn't know her, had hardly seen her through the week. And she says to me as we bumped up against one another in the last few hours, would you pray for me? I said, a bit preoccupied, well, yes. What exactly would you like me to pray for? She said, oh, my survival, my survival. Suddenly, luggage and packing seemed terribly unimportant. A sermon did not seem a high priority. Survival is at stake, and everything else bowed to that need. So it is in our nation. What is high priority to you? May I interrupt and ask you to pray for our survival. Let's do that now. Oh, our Father, we are masters at passing responsibility to someone else. Someone else who's paid to do it. Someone else who has the responsibility. Some hard-charging, high-powered, well-paid decision-maker. Some professional. While we gag in our days of decadence, how could we think of someone else more responsible than we ourselves? Begin by humbling us, our Father, giving us hearts of compassion, though we are securely well fixed financially, giving us a heart for those that do not have sufficient to survive. Open our ears to the cry of the hurting. May physicians practice a compassionate medical practice. May attorneys see and feel the hurt and the need of their clients above and beyond what they get out of it. May teachers teach for the sheer joy of stretching minds and developing a curious heart for the world that you have given us to enjoy. And may we preachers preach the truth. Lord God, somehow, in some way, cause these words to fall on some soul who has just about sold out to the enemy in a time of midlife crisis or in the weariness brought on by a recent retirement. Father, purify us as a people. Do a deep, soul-searching work within our hearts and then within our homes, and then cause the salt and light to infect and impact others with truth. Not so we will feel better, but so we will survive. We ask this in the strong name of Christ. And all God's people said, Amen.

0: On America's 250th birthday, Chuck Swindoll has reminded us that the survival of a nation doesn't hinge on a political platform. It hinges on the posture of God's people. Our mandate is clear. We must humble ourselves, pray, seek God's face, and turn from our wicked ways. Four simple steps and a promise straight from the throne of God. 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Chuck titled his message, How to Help Our Nation Survive. Whether you live in the United States or not, these principles apply to everyone because they're deeply rooted in biblical truth. On this Independence Day, as the flags wave and the fireworks light up the sky, it's natural to think about what endures. Nations rise and fall, but the promises of God do not. And one of those promises is this: for those who trust in Christ, the best is still ahead, heaven. It's a word we use often, but we understand far less than we might think. Is it a real place? What will we actually do there? Will we recognize one another? What does the Bible really say? 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I'm Bill Meyer. 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
1: 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I'm Donna Rush with SoCal's Morning Rush. Well, if traveling is part of your 4th of July plans, I hope that you download our KKLA app. Yeah, that way you can take us with you. Yeah, you don't have to save me a seat in your car or anything, no. Or buy me an extra plane seat. How about that? No. I'll be here enjoying things. But if you are going to be on the road, be sure to download our KKLA app because then you can not miss a thing here at KKLA. The reason I thought about this is I got a great text from our listener, Manuel, and he was sharing with me how he recently moved away and that he's so thankful that he has the app because it makes him feel like he is still home, and he really enjoys listening to all the programs here on KKLA. So that made me think about that. If you're traveling, be sure to download our KKLA app and you won't miss a thing. In fact, the other day I had to go down to Malibu for an appointment and I was driving through the canyons and it got a little, you know, how the signal can get a little off there, and I just flipped over to the app and boom, I got everything. Yeah, it was great. So don't forget about that option for you anytime. Well, our weather for this weekend is going to be absolutely wonderful. We are still going to have those morning clouds, but then nice afternoon sunshine. We'll hit about 80 degrees today and tomorrow. The weather's going to be very similar both days. If you're in the valleys and the IE, we're looking at morning clouds again as well. And around mid-80s for highs right throughout the weekend. There will be fewer clouds throughout the weekend in the valleys and the IE, so that'll be nice for those fireworks in the evening. Right. And if you're heading to the beaches, well, low 70s for highs at the beaches throughout the weekend with morning clouds and then partly sunny skies in the afternoon. Well, coming up next here on SoCal's Morning Rush, it's Focus on the Family.
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1: 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I'm Donna Rush with SoCal's Morning Rush. 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
11: In his second letter to the Corinthians, the Apostle Paul wrote, "Where the Spirit of the Lord is, there is freedom." Well, freedom and liberty were pressing needs felt by the leaders of the 13 American colonies 250 years ago. They had a deep faith in God and decided to take a stand against the mightiest empire in the world when they signed the Declaration of Independence. We'll hear more today on Focus on the Family with Jim Daly. I'm John Fuller, and Jim, many people are obviously planning time together as family and friends as we celebrate the 250th. I wonder, though, how many Americans really understand the significant events that led up to this very special holiday.
9: Well, I'm hopeful that many of us do, but we're so blessed to be living at this time in history where we can celebrate and enjoy the freedoms that we have. And I really do hope every one of us will take time this weekend to have fun with your family and express your love for each other. Those are important things to do, but it's also important to reflect on the great price that was paid for our freedom, because back in 1776, the founding fathers of this nation were literally putting their lives on the line. To the British, the Declaration of Independence was an act of treason, and the original signers kept their name secret because otherwise they would have been killed. Those were the stakes at the time, and today we want to help you get a sense of the courage and sacrifice and profound faith that many of our founding fathers had. That's why we have a dramatic episode from our Adventures in Odyssey team that we'd love to share with you today, and I think you're really going to enjoy it.
11: You know, Adventures in Odyssey, of course, the audio drama series that we've been producing since 1987. It provides wonderful creative stories that feature faith and life lessons for children and for many adults as well. And we have more than 1,000 Adventures in Odyssey episodes, and we have a big new thing coming up in early 2027, a brand new animated film called Adventures in Odyssey, the movie. It's our hope that millions of new families will be introduced to the world of Odyssey and ultimately to the good news message of Jesus Christ.
9: That's our goal, and we're counting on the prayers and financial support of friends like you to help us achieve this. But we'll tell you more about that later in the program. What we need to do right now is set the stage for today's drama titled The Day Independence Came. And it all starts in an old-fashioned ice cream shop called Wit's Inn, run by Mr. Whitaker, or Wit, as we call him. Wit and his friend Tom are discussing trivia with a young history buff named Erwin Springer.
12: Okay, here's one for you. Who commanded the British forces during the Revolution?
13: That's easy. General Charles Cornwallis.
14: Oh boy, he sure got that.
12: How do you know all that stuff, Erwin?
13: Oh, I love the Revolutionary War. There were so many great heroes like Washington and Adams and Nathan Hale. It's my favorite period in history.
12: Speaking of Franklin, that reminds me. I have a book about him for you, Erwin. It's a big, thick one, too. I found it in a sale downtown.
13: Really? Where is it?
12: It's on one of the shelves in the Bible room. I didn't want any of the kids to handle it before you got to it.
13: Great!
14: Look at him go. You'd think he was looking for buried treasure or something.
12: Well, what makes you think he isn't?
13: Great, there's nobody here. I'll be able to read it right now. Let's see. There it is on the top shelf. Now, where's the stepladder? Well, here's a chair. Maybe Mr. Whitaker doesn't like us to climb on chairs. I'll just do it real quick and nobody will ever know. There we go. Still pretty high. I think I can stretch up and get it, though. Got it!
15: Whoa!

0: Oh, my head. Ouch. Oh, my head. The book must have hit it when I fell down. Hey, where is my book? Come to think of it, where's Wits End? This looks like the old dirt road up to Trickle Lake, except it isn't.
1: Boy! You, boy!
0: Who, me?
1: Yes. Follow me if you value your hide.
0: Excuse me, but I was taught never to go with strangers. Oh, right behind you!
2: Hey now, hold up, rebels! Hold on!
0: Did he say rebels?
1: Yes. We have to get out of this clearing. Over there! Get behind those bushes!
3: I don't know. They run like rabbits. Now they've got to be about here somewhere.
4: Well, let's take a breather for a moment, shall we, Alfie?
3: Right.
0: They look like redcoats.
1: Yes, they are redcoats, and deadly ones, too. We have to think of some way out of this. We could fight, but unfortunately I have no more shot left. Still, there must be some way.
0: Hey, look up there, above the soldiers.
1: What?
0: You see it? That big white-looking thing.
1: Yes, so?
0: It's a wasp's nest!
1: So it is. How's your aim?
0: Not too good.
1: All right. Looks like it's up to me, then. Hand me that rock over there.
0: Okay.
1: Now, we'll only have one shot, so it has to count. Are you ready?
0: Yep, ready.
1: Hey, lobsterbacks! How about some company?
5: Look out!
0: Yeah, look at him go.
1: Oh, we fixed them for fair, eh?
0: Oh, the wasps are turning.
1: We'd best beat a hasty retreat or we'll end up as food for the wasps ourselves.
0: You said it. Let's get out of here. They're still coming.
1: There's a lake ahead. Can you swim?
0: No.
1: Well, there's no time like the present to learn.
0: Whoa!
1: Now, don't struggle. Don't struggle. I got you. I have you. Now, that's it. Just move your arms and legs. Yeah, that's good. Oh, this way. That's it now. Up under the shore. Well, we've had quite an adventure. And I don't even know your name or where you're from.
0: I'm Erwin Springer from Odyssey.
1: Well, Erwin Springer from Odyssey, I thank you for saving my life.
0: Likewise, I'm sure. And you are?
1: My name is Hale. Nathan Hale.
0: Nathan Hale? The Nathan Hale?
1: Huh? You've heard of me?
0: Who hasn't heard of you?
1: Well, I don't know. Everyone, I would imagine.
0: Wait a minute. If you're Nathan Hale, then this must be... What year is this?
1: 1776. July, to be precise. We're just outside of the township of New York.
0: New York? Oh, wow! Oh, wow!
1: Mr. Springer, are you all right?
0: Yeah, I just can't... You're really Nathan Hale?
1: Yes. I think I better get you back to camp. You seem a bit delirious. Can you walk?
0: Yeah, sure.
1: Are you sure? It's a good stretch of the legs.
0: No, I'm okay, really. Let's go.
1: Good fellow. All right, this way then.
0: Wait a minute. What camp?
1: The camp of the Continental Army, of course.
0: Oh, wow!
6: Halt, who goes there?
1: Nathan Hale and Master Erwin Springer from the Township of Odyssey.
6: Nathan? Thank God you're all right. You're long overdue.
1: If it hadn't been for this young man, I might not have made it at all.
6: Well, you're to report to headquarters right away.
1: Yes, I do have information that won't wait. Master Springer, follow me.
0: Oh, wow. I can't believe this. I'm in the middle of the Colonial Army.
1: Well, we don't have much, but we call it home.
0: This is everything I've ever dreamed about come to life.
1: I'm glad it meets with your approval. Here we are. The headquarters tent. Wait here. There's someone I want you to meet.
0: This is incredible! Incredible! The kids at Wits End are never gonna believe this. I'm not even sure I believe it. Maybe I should pinch myself to see if I'm awake. No, if I am dreaming, I don't want to wake up. This is great!
7: Master Springer, come in.
0: What next?
8: So this is the young man who saved my captain's life.
1: Yes, sir. This is Master Erwin Springer of Odyssey.
5: I'm pleased to make your acquaintance, Master Springer. I'm George Washington.
0: Oh, wow!
8: Is that some sort of Indian greeting?
1: I don't know, sir. He does seem to say it often, though.
5: Well, in the interest of maintaining good relations with the people of Odyssey, I say, oh, wow to you, Master Springer.
0: Thank you, sir.
5: In saving Captain Hale, you have done me a great service. I am in your debt.
0: You in my debt? Oh, no, sir. I just pointed out where the wasps were. It was Captain Hale who did all the work.
5: And modest, too. Master Erwin, we were just about to retire for prayers. Will you join us?
0: Prayers?
5: Unless, of course, you don't pray.
0: Oh, no, I do pray. Every day. I'm a Christian.
5: A patriot and a Christian, too. There's no better combination. Let's do it, then. My tent's this way. Most glorious God, I acknowledge and confess my faults in the weak and imperfect performance of the duties of this day. Direct my thoughts, words, and work. Daily frame me more and more into the likeness of thy Son, Jesus Christ. In his name, amen.
1: Amen.
5: Master Erwin, you seem perplexed.
0: I just can't believe that I'm praying with General Washington. I never knew you were so... I mean, I've always read that you were religious, but I didn't realize how much Jesus really meant to you.
5: And what of you, Erwin Springer? Do you hold those truths in your heart?
0: Well, I guess I never thought about it before. I mean, I've read about it and everything, but until now I never realized how God really does rule countries, and he is in control of what happens to them. So, I guess the answer to your question is, yes, sir, I do hold these truths in my heart.
5: Then Captain Hale was correct. You are the right man for the job.
0: Job? What job?
5: Listen carefully. Even as we speak, the Second Continental Congress is preparing a statement of independence from England. But I fear that some in that assembly do not feel, as you and I do, that God must be first in our country. And so I have written a message to them, urging them to remember the ruler of nations as they ready the document. I wish you, Erwin Springer, to deliver this message.
0: Me?
5: I know the journey will be tiring, and there is little time, but will you do this for me?
0: Oh, yes, sir!
5: Excellent. Your horse is waiting outside.
0: Horse?
1: Yes. You do ride, don't you?
0: Well, there's no time like the present to learn. Are you coming with me, Captain Hale?
1: No, I'm afraid I must travel a different path. Back to New York.
0: But you'll be caught. I mean, if you're caught, won't you be...
1: Hanged? Yes, in all probability. But if that is the Lord's will, then who am I to stand in the way? I only regret that I have but one life to lose for my country. Now, up you go.
5: Godspeed, Erwin Springer. You carry our best hope. Onward to liberty.
9: To liberty!
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0: Whoa. Oh, why did I ever think riding a horse was fun? But this is it, the Pennsylvania State House. Oh, wow!
11: Shh.
0: I'm sorry, Mr. Whitaker?
11: Who?
0: Oh, nothing. You just look like someone from my hometown.
11: Really? Poor fellow.
0: Yeah. Is this where the Second Continental Congress is meeting?
11: Well, indeed it is. That's them in there. Come, have a seat, Master...
0: Erwin Springer.
11: Oh.
0: Thanks, but I've been sitting too long already. Besides, I have a message for the Congress from General Washington.
11: Oh, well, we can't keep that waiting, can we? Here, help me up then, and we'll deliver your message.
0: But they're talking.
11: Oh, that's merely Adams and Dickinson. They're always talking. Come on now.
9: Destroying our house in winter and exposing a growing family before we've got another shelter.
12: It is Britain who has already destroyed the shelter.
11: President Hancock.
3: Mr. Franklin, we're in debate.
0: Benjamin Franklin?
11: I realize that, sir, and I apologize for the outburst, but this young gentleman has just arrived with a message from General Washington.
3: Oh, well, then, by all means, do read it.
11: All right, go ahead, Master Springer.
0: Oh, wow! Gentlemen of the Congress, I write you at a most delicate time. Our cause faces its most trying days. General Howe has gathered 30,000 troops, ready to strike our position. As usual, we are short on ammunition, rations, and men, but we stand ready to fight, awaiting the outcome of your decision for or against independence.
12: There. What do you think of your precious king now, Mr. Dickinson? A king who has massed 30,000 troops to attack one of his own colonies.
13: A colony that rebelled against him, sir. Discipline where discipline is due.
12: Discipline? Have you forgotten the causes for which we fight? Taxation without representation. The oppression of our citizens.
13: Unlike you, Mr. Adams, I cannot so easily remove myself from the most powerful empire on the earth. We have no hope of winning. Better live Englishmen than dead patriots.
11: There are many, Mr. Dickinson, who would say that to live under English rule is to be dead.
12: Really, Mr. Franklin? And does this cause merit sending our small army to certain defeat against such overwhelming numbers?
0: But it's not certain defeat. We'll win, honest.
3: Master Springer, you are a guest of this assembly. Please remember that.
0: Yes, sir.
11: The cause of freedom merits any price, Mr. Dickinson. And as for myself, this great force only spurs my belief that we must strengthen our unity, not weaken it. We must indeed all hang together. Or most assuredly, we will all hang separately.
12: I think General Washington will not find his opponents so amusing.
14: Of what concern is the size of the enemy? I feel no anxiety at the large army against us. Have we forgotten the remarkable interventions of heaven in our favor? God will not forsake a people engaged in so righteous a cause if we remember his loving kindness.
13: And are we so sure that God is with us?
0: General Washington thinks so.
3: Master Springer.
0: I'm sorry, President Hancock. I know I shouldn't talk, but I haven't finished the message. I firmly believe that God is on our side, as long as we are on His. And so, my only request is that you seek the counsel of Almighty God and humbly implore His providence in this most solemn task. G. Washington.
12: Well, the General's faith does him credit, to be sure. But most military men believe that God is with them. It hardly makes it so. More likely, God doesn't care at all about this conflict.
11: He cares, Mr. Dickinson. I have lived so a long time. And the longer I live, the more convincing proofs I see of this truth, that God governs in the affairs of men. And if a sparrow cannot fall to the ground without his notice, is it probable that an empire can rise without his aid?
12: Speak of empires, Dr. Franklin. But I see no empire here. Only 13 colonies trying to bind together into a commonwealth. And what will happen to that commonwealth in 20 or 30 years, gentlemen? Might not this great union itself become unwieldy and split into separate commonwealths?
0: No, it won't. It'll stay together and grow. What you're doing here today is the beginning of a great nation, the greatest in the whole world. You can't give it up now. You can't.
12: The idle dreams of youth. But what does reality say, gentlemen? Does it not tell us that this union you hold so dear will dissolve, and the many who have been sacrificed on the altar of freedom will have died in vain? I implore you, gentlemen, don't let that happen. Vote against independence!
3: Mr. Adams, have you anything to say?
6: What can
14: can I say that hasn't already been hackneyed back and forth 100 times in this room? The issue is plain. Before God, I believe the hour has come. Live or die, survive or perish, I am for the Declaration. It is my living sentiment, and by the blessing of God, it shall be my dying sentiment. Independence now, independence forever.
3: Order, gentlemen, gentlemen, order, please. It must still be put to the vote.
12: Mr. President, may I say something?
3: Mr. Dickinson?
12: I'm sure that my behavior today will finish off my popularity in this land. But I would rather be unpopular forever than vote away the blood and happiness of my country. It's clear I can't stop you, but I also can't, in good conscience, vote with you. Therefore, I respectfully take my leave.
14: A noble fellow.
11: Indeed.
3: To the vote, gentlemen. Resolved that these United States are and of right ought to be free and independent states, that they are absolved from all allegiance to the British Crown, and that all political connection between them and the state of Great Britain is and ought to be totally dissolved. New Hampshire?
15: Aye.
3: Massachusetts?
16: Aye.
17: It becomes necessary for
3: Connecticut.
17: One people to dissolve the political band.
3: Rhode Island.
11: We hold these truths to be self-evident.
3: New Jersey.
11: That all men are created equal.
3: Pennsylvania.
11: They are endowed by
18: to declare
3: Virginia.
18: Aye.
3: North Carolina.
18: Aye. And independent states.
3: South Carolina.
18: Aye.
3: Delaware.
15: Aye.
3: Maryland.
15: Aye.
3: Georgia. New York.
19: New York respectfully abstains.
3: That's 12-0 with one abstention. The motion passes.
11: Yeah! Ride, Erwin Springer. Proclaim the news that these United States

0: The United States are free. The United States are free.
1: Irwin. Oh. Irwin. Oh, come on now. Wake up. Attaboy.
0: Oh, ow, my head. Oh, Mr. Franklin?
1: Franklin? No, it's Mr. Whittaker.
2: Easy now, easy. You took quite a fall.
0: I was in Philadelphia with Benjamin Franklin and John Adams.
2: Oh, it sounds like he's going to be okay.
1: Yeah.
2: Well, I'll go check on the ambulance.
0: What happened?
1: Well, your chair slipped out from under you. Looks like the book hit you and you hit the floor. You were only out for a couple of seconds, but we'll take you to the hospital just in case. Now, what were you talking about when you woke up?
0: Oh, I had this incredible dream. I was in the Revolution with Nathan Hale, and I prayed with George Washington, and he sent me back to the Continental Congress with a message, and I saw them sign the Declaration of Independence.
1: Oh, wait a minute. Easy now. Sounds like you've had quite an adventure.
0: Oh, I know it was only a dream, but it seems so real.
1: Dreams are that way sometimes.
0: Yeah, but you know what was really weird, Mr. Whittaker?
1: What?
0: Benjamin Franklin looked and sounded just like you.
1: Really? Poor fellow.
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4: You know, we often forget or overlook the deep religious faith of our founding fathers, but it's so evident in the letters and articles that they wrote each other. Of course, they weren't perfect people. They had their flaws and blind spots, as we all do. But the Lord brought together an incredible group of intelligent, bright, insightful people to form this great country. And we're still benefiting from the Bible-based wisdom and guidance they put in place 250 years ago. Mm-hmm. I think our Odyssey team did a great job with today's history lesson. Yeah, it was so creative and fun and thought-provoking all at the same time. Our goal with this drama series is to introduce children and families to godly truth and the good news of Jesus Christ. That's at the core of what we do. And that's why we've created a special Adventures in Odyssey Bible for children, packed with more than 1,000 engaging elements and beloved characters from Odyssey who can help bring God's Word alive for young readers. 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
4: 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I'm 16 now, and I'm walking with God still. 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
3: That's a pretty strong testimony there.
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3: 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I'm John Fuller, inviting you back as we once again help you and your family thrive in Christ.

0: Focus on the Family with Jim Daly was sponsored by Focus on the Family and was pre-recorded. I'm Donna Rush with SoCal's Morning Rush. Wasn't it just so great? You know, what a great way for us to just get a really good history lesson. You know, I'm sure all of us as adults, as well as kids, learned something from that, you know, about some of our heroes, our interesting heroes, like Nathan Hale, George Washington, Benjamin Franklin, all of that. But a great way to teach our kids, it's so important for them to, know about the days of America's birth, right? As we celebrate 250 years, that probably seems like forever to kids. And really, compared to, you know, a lot of nations around the world, we're still pretty young, aren't we? Yeah, not showing our wrinkles quite yet. Happy birthday to America. And I just want to say a quick prayer over our nation. Oh, dear God, thank you so much for this nation that we have where we can freely worship you. We can proclaim your name on the air and just out in public. Thank you for that. And we ask, Lord Jesus, for revival for our nation, for each and every person who does not know you, Lord Jesus, that they will come to hear your name and to know your name and to follow you. Amen. In your precious son, Jesus' name. Amen. Well, coming up next.
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0: Oh, we do have a good Lord. Let's learn more about him right now in this pre-recorded program sponsored by Truth For Life. Here's Alistair Begg.

0: Does the thought of telling someone else about Jesus intimidate you? You think, I don't have a theology degree. I don't have a strategic plan. Well, today on Truth for Life, we'll see how one simple request opens a door for an amazing gospel opportunity. Alistair Begg is teaching from John chapter 4.
1: First of all, in fact, I have 3 points. Number one, the encounter. Number two, the impact. And number three, a lesson or two. First of all, the encounter. The encounter between Jesus and this lady. Close your eyes, waggle your head twice, and then listen up. It started out for me the way most days do, just a routine trip to the well. I always go there by myself, not because I want to, but because I have to. I go in the middle of the day when it's hot and sticky and lonely. So you'd understand when I say that I was caught off guard, even by the presence of someone else there, and even more so when the individual proved to be a man, and then when he spoke to me. But he aroused my curiosity because he created the sensation that I was the one in need of the water, although he was the one who was asking for a drink of water. He just pointed to the well and he said, everyone who drinks this water will be thirsty again, but whoever drinks the water I give him will never thirst again. Well, I said, sign me up for that. I like that program because I don't want to have to keep coming back to this well to draw water. And it was then, and right out of the blue, that he says to me, go call your husband and come back. Well, my first reaction was, which husband does he want me to call? But all I could get out was, I have no husband. Well, you know, he didn't try and probe. He didn't try and wring any of the details out of me, any of the messy bits and pieces of my past. In fact, it quickly became clear that he knew it all, that he could see right into me. And I immediately said to him, I can see that you must be a prophet. And indeed, I started with a question about where you would go if you were worshiping God. Should you go where the Samaritans usually go? Or you should go where the Jews go? Is it Gerizim or is it Jerusalem? And he quickly set all that aside. He said that really that wasn't the issue. In fact, the story was that God was seeking us. Well, I said to him, let's just fold this up now. Why don't we wait until the Christ, the Messiah, comes? He'll explain everything. And it was then, without so much batting an eyelid, that he looked at me and he said, that's me, the one speaking to you. I'm the Messiah. Speaking to me? A no-named Samaritan woman? At this point, my life, a broken series of failed beginnings and shattered hopes, speaking to me, the Messiah meeting me, knowing me. Well, just then all his friends came back, blustering in around the well and asking who had the turkey on rye and all of that kind of stuff. And I realized it was over, so I left my water pot. I left it right back there at the well, and I came back here as fast as I could, and I've come back right here to you, to my friends, and to my community. I've come right back to my town here, and I want to say to you, could this be the Messiah? Why don't you come out? Let you come out and meet him. You come and meet this man. He told me everything I ever did. That's the encounter. Now we go to the impact. Back into the words of John, as he recounts it for us. When you consider this woman's history of

And the impact of the encounter with the man is clearly seen as you look at your text. Verse 28, she issues the invitation. Come see a man who told me everything I ever did. Do you think this might be the Messiah? Verse 30, they came out of the town and made their way towards him. That, you know, when you just read that routinely, you say, oh yeah, okay, so she said, what about this? And everybody started leaving the town. That's remarkable, isn't it? I mean, why would you even listen to her in the first place? What street cred does she have to have people put down their task for the day and to start walking out of the town? Makes you think of hymns like, I know not how the Spirit moves, convincing men of sin, revealing Jesus through the Word, creating faith in Him. You know, when we've dreamt up all of our most strategic plans for evangelism, and when we've conceived of all that needs to be done necessarily, God just comes in and picks up a no-name lady at a well and says, look at this for evangelism. And they all came out of the town, verse 30. And in verse 39, we're told that many of the Samaritans from the town believed in Jesus because of the woman's testimony. And then in verse 41, look at the impact. And because of his words, many more became believers, that is, as a result of Jesus now spending time in the town with the people as per their invitation. And then the grand finale in relationship to impact in verse 42, they said to the woman, we no longer believe just because of what you said. Now we've heard for ourselves and we know that this man really is, notice the phrase, the Savior of the world. This is evangelism. It is not evangelism. It is not the gospel to tell people that there are benefits that attach if they will believe the gospel. It is not the gospel to tell people that there are great tragedies that await them if they reject the gospel. The gospel is to tell people who Jesus is, why he came, what he did, why it matters, and that he is the self-proclaimed Savior of the world. I see people fishing here all the time. As I go home every day, there's a little group there. They might as well be eating donuts for all they're catching. I roll the window down every day and say, would you like me to get you some donuts while you're sitting there taking the sun? Because the poles don't move. There's nothing happening. I don't know. I don't really know why they go there. I said, do you catch any? No. How about yesterday? No. Well, what's happening? Well, we influenced a few, you know. Well, so what? Who gives a rip about you influencing a few? Have you led anybody to Jesus? Have you taken the opportunity to encounter somebody with the claims of Christ? Oh, no. But I influenced a few. I told them about the importance of family life as a Christian. Well, the Hindus know a lot about family life as a Hindu. And I told them a lot about the importance of premarital morality. Well, very good. And so do the Islamic friends in my community. And many of them are doing a lot better with that than the average Christian youth group in the local church. So you see, when we've done all of those things, we still haven't done what the woman did. She says, I want you to come and meet a man. Jesus, the personal evangelist, produces personal evangelists. Those who in the everyday run-of-the-mill events of life, whether as a biochemist, or as a bank teller, or as a mom, or as a carpenter, or whatever we might be, are simply living out the gospel in a way that might cause people to ask a reason for the hope that we have. Hence, the impact. And I can only imagine that the 2 days that Jesus spent in this town as a result of the opportunity opened up for him by this woman were days in which he explained to the people all that the prophets had said in much the same way as he did, as we discover in Luke chapter 24. I wonder, did he turn to Isaiah and let these dear people know that the prophets

0: prophets voiced the word of God when he said, Isaiah 45:22, "Turn to me and be saved, all you ends of the earth, for I am God and there is no other." And when he said, and what do you think he meant by that? And they said, well, we're not entirely sure. Well, then he led them through to the fulfillment. The time is now fulfilled, he said. And he began to proclaim the kingdom of God. In other words, all that God has purposed to do finds its expression now in this Galilean carpenter Jesus as he makes his way towards the cross. It is, loved ones, the message that we are called to take across the street and around the world. Namely, that Jesus is the only Savior because Jesus is the only one qualified to save. And one day, at the name of Jesus, every knee will bow and every tongue confess that Jesus Christ is Lord to the glory of God the Father. While the encounter is there, the impact, at least we get a start on it. What shall we say then in terms of lessons learned? Well, it is in light of this that Jesus takes his disciples and uses it characteristically as a teaching moment. My food, he says, verse 34, is to do the will of him who sent me and to finish his work. You can imagine them saying to each other, I wonder what he means, finish his work. I wonder when his work will be finished. I'm going to finish the Father's work. But for now, he says, I don't want you going around saying, now, you know, in 4 months, I think we could have a pretty good harvest. In other words, the gestation period for planting and reaping falls within that kind of time cycle. He says, we understand that in the physical realm. But I want to tell you, if you open your eyes and look at the fields, you'll find they're ripe for harvest. And I've always been intrigued by the idea that, and of course this is conjecture, but the idea that since this is taking place in the context of the woman having gone into the town and calling the people out of the town, that the people coming out of the town, the men dressed in white with their normal headgear on, with the golden band off and around, holding it in place, as he says this to his disciples, he may actually be pointing to the great mass exodus that is coming out of the town. And in the distance, the bobbing heads of the people may actually look like grain bobbing in the breeze. And he says, if you'll look right now, you will see. It's ripe for harvest. Look at these people. Look at all those lonely people. Where do they all come from? Look at all those lonely people. Where do they all belong? Do you remember God said of his people, my people have forsaken me, the spring of living water, and they have dug out their own cisterns, broken cisterns, which can hold no water. They have forsaken me, the spring of living water. That's bad enough. But now they've determined to create their own power source. Now they've determined that there is water from another source that may quench their thirsts. And if his own people were doing it, those who knew nothing of him were doing it. And surely it is the story of our generation. To look out on the lives of those longing for love, longing for freedom, and digging out pathetic little watering holes that will dry up faster than they can dig them, and covering their eyes and putting their fingers in their ears to disregard the message of one who provides living water whereby you will never thirst again, gobbling up silly books on the New York Times bestsellers list, fascinated by the cries of the atheists like Dawkins and Hitchens, swallowing up New Age mantras that are frankly ridiculous at their core, hastening to believe not nothing, but to believe everything. while rejecting any notion that in this Jesus that this lady met, there is that spring of living water that will quench the thirst of their souls. Our friends and neighbors are there to be met, there to be loved, there to be spoken to, there to be intrigued. Our congregations need to be marked in their pulpits and in their pews by a sense, if you like, as my friend Tim Keller puts it, a sense of gentle irony, not a sense of bombastic privilege. If you go to certain churches, you will find that from the pulpit, the person speaks as if there is no possibility of there being unbelievers present. So they speak of unbelievers as if they are somehow a breed that are out there. And of course, legitimately in many cases, because an unbeliever hasn't darkened the door of the place for 100 years, it would seem. And so if you do bring an unbeliever, you immediately feel uncomfortable because they're spoken about in the third person as an it or a something or a whatever. And the way in which the story comes across sounds presumptuous, may sound bombastic. It doesn't have anything of the gentle, sensitive, initiative-taking Jesus flavor to it. That begins with, excuse me, but do you think you could give me a drink of water out of this well, please? Do you know what a great line it is, both in business and in interpersonal relationships, to begin? Could you help me with something? Now, I'm not going to tell salesmen how to sell, but I've discovered that in the vast majority of places, it is a non-threatening way to begin anything. May I ask you for your help? Could I have a drink of water? Well, of course you may. Now we've made a contact. Now we have an opportunity to go forward. This is different from walking around with a Thompson Chain reference Bible and giving people a good over the back of the head with 7 of your favorite verses. Or suggesting to them that there are all these books that they, if they were a sensible person, they would want immediately to read. Of course they wouldn't want them to read. Do you not realize that the unconverted are unaware of the fact of their blindness until God, by His grace, shows them that they're blind? They're not sitting there going, I'm a blind man, I'm a blind woman, could you please help me? No, they're saying, I see everything perfectly. I see everything perfectly. I'm not a loony like you. I'm not a loony Christian like you that's got this weird take on the world. I can see it perfectly. I can see clearly now. The rain has gone. And so we have to say, Lord, help my son to see that he can't see. And then when he sees that he can't see, then we'll go from there. And the lesson is clear too, isn't it? And with this we must finish. In nature, it's unusual to reap where you haven't sown. Driving up here along 90, all kinds of crops along the way. The farmer sows and it's his field and he goes out to reap. He doesn't expect to come along the road and find a combine harvester working his way through his fields. Hey, I sowed that. What are you doing reaping that? That makes perfect sense. But Jesus says in the spiritual realm, it's actually usual that one reaps where another has sown. And I'm not sure just exactly what he has in mind when he says others have done the hard work and you've entered into the fruits of their labors. Is that the work of the prophets before them? I'm not sure. But what he makes the point, it's clear. Let the sower not complain and let the reaper remain humble. It's all links in a chain. One can plant, another can water, but only God can make things grow. I wonder what happened to this lady I'm sure you do too, if you have an inquisitive mind. Now, we don't need to know, because if we needed to know, it would be in the Bible, and there's nothing we need to know that's left out, and there's nothing in that we don't need. But I still wonder what happened to her. I wonder, did she show up in Jerusalem on the day the sun turned dark? I wonder, did she stand with other women, brave women, around the cross? I wonder, did she look up and hear the man on the middle cross cry out, "It is finished"? And then I wonder, did she say, "Oh, I get it now. I get it now. He knew everything I'd ever done. And yet his blood has canceled everyone. Oh, Lord, such grace to qualify me as your own." Jesus, the humble servant, the compassionate shepherd, the personal evangelist.
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0: And now, gracious God, we pray that all that is of yourself you will seal in our hearts and minds, that you will draw those who don't believe to see their need of you. And we pray that your compassion and kindness may lead them to repentance. We ask your forgiveness when we are more preoccupied with our sandwiches and our fellowship than we are with those who have yet never heard of Jesus. We don't say that to ourselves so that we can luxuriate in a guilt trip, but in order that it might be a stimulus to us. Hear the silent cries of our hearts, and let our prayers come unto you. For Jesus' sake we ask it. Amen.
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2: 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I'm Donna Rush with Soquel's Morning Rush. May we place a priority on prayer as we celebrate our 250th birthday of America. Here's a prayer texted me from Todd in Monrovia as part of our prayers for America as we celebrate our nation's 250th birthday. Lord, we pray that everyone will know your name and believe in you as their Savior. Amen. Isn't that great? That's in a nutshell what we want, right? Simple. And I hope the heart of every believer. Wouldn't that just completely transform everything? Thank you so much for that, Todd. Appreciate you so much. Coming up next here on SoCal's Morning Rush, it's Alan Jackson Ministries. Happy birthday, America.
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2: So glad you're here on this Friday morning for Alan Jackson Ministries. I'm Donna Rush. This pre-recorded program is sponsored by Alan Jackson Ministries.
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18: I intend to talk to the Lord. 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I intend to engage with Him on a very regular basis. Don't always know what to say. 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But I'm learning. I'm not leaving prayer to formal religious services. I'm not leaving it to a devotional time. I want to engage in dialogue with the Lord as if He were truly my friend. Let's determine that we will ask and knock and seek and invite and be certain that whatever is emerging in our lives, that we have given God an open door to be engaged in those things.
17: 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We'll be back to the message in just a moment. 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That's 855-577-2255. We're so glad you're here to listen. Today's message from Pastor Allen is called Expressions of God's Power.
18: I grew up in church world. I grew up in church when I wasn't a Christian. When I became a Christian, I didn't find a lot of meaning in church, so I stayed away for a long time. But the one consistent through all of that was prayer was a part of the discussion, but I considered it to be pretty inert. I didn't consider prayer to be particularly significant. Prayer was something you did at the beginning of a service or at a transition point in a service or a way of saying, we're done now. I very much dislike using prayer in those ways. Prayer is an invitation to Almighty God. It's not a signal that we're changing pace. And what I want to invite you to with me over the next session or three is perhaps a little different imagination of the role of prayer in your life. And if you are like I was for too long, that prayer is kind of a passive response. You know, I hear people say, well, after you've done everything you know to do, maybe we should pray. Imagine if somebody came to you and said, you know, I've asked everybody I could think of for help, and nobody could help, and then I remembered you, so I thought, well, maybe. Not particularly affirming. I asked all the smart people I knew for an answer, but nobody could help me, so I thought I might as well call you. I think that's a little bit the way that the attitude that we've held about prayer, that we do everything we could do and try everything we know to try, and then when we're out of options, well, you know, I guess we could pray. I'd like to reverse that completely. That the greatest expression of opportunity in your life begins with prayer. And I know particularly, I think we have problems, religious people, you know, well, I don't pray, or I don't know how to pray, or I don't, that's a lousy excuse. It's like saying, I don't read. For years, I've been saying to you, don't say I don't read, just say I like to be ignorant. And rather than say I don't pray, just say I'm not interested in the power of God. Because without prayer, I think you will live mostly void of the power of God. So I want to walk through this with you and see what we can learn, what we can gain. It's really an attempt to try to enable our Christianity to be a bit more assertive. Not aggressive, assertive. An expression of the authority that God intends us to be in the earth. I don't find Jesus to be passive. I don't find Jesus' closest friends to be passive characters. I don't find the initiative of God through the pages of our Bible to be a passive thing at all. And I don't believe that we'll fulfill God's purposes for us in the 21st century with a passive attitude. So I want to start in Isaiah 36. There's an event in Israelite history. The Assyrian army, who is the dominant military force in that season in the region, in the ancient Near East, they have ransacked the northern kingdom of Israel. They've attacked Judah. They've destroyed the major fortified cities. The only real city left is Jerusalem. And they've turned their army's attention to Jerusalem. And they've made some rather menacing statements. I just put a small portion in your notes. The commander, and he's the commander of the Assyrian army, stood and called out in Hebrew. He wanted the people who lived in the city of Jerusalem to understand in their language. So it's a very arrogant challenge he's about to make. Hear the words of the great king, the king of Assyria. This is what the king says. Do not let Hezekiah deceive you. Hezekiah is king in Jerusalem. He cannot deliver you. Don't let Hezekiah persuade you to trust in the Lord. When he says the Lord will surely deliver us, the city will not be given into the hand of the king of Assyria. Do not listen to Hezekiah. This is what the king of Assyria says. Make peace with me and come out to me. Then every one of you will eat from his own vine and fig tree and drink water from his own cistern until I come and take you to a land like your own, a land of grain and new wine, a land of bread and vineyards. Do not let Hezekiah mislead you when he says, the Lord will deliver us. Has the God of any nation ever delivered us from the hand of the king of Assyria? What a bold, arrogant mocking of God. Amen? He's speaking to the people of Jerusalem in their own language, and he says multiple times, don't let your leaders convince you that God is faithful. Don't listen to them when they say God will deliver you. Don't be deceived by them. And this isn't just like a debate. The military might of Assyria is on full display. Every inhabitant of the city of Jerusalem understands that as if it's about military competition, they have no hope. There is no means of deliverance. There's no plan B. There's no possibility of escape. All their resources have been exhausted. And now the commander of the opposing army stands and mocks God. It seems like a very contemporary expression of the world we live in, where powerful voices stand and mock God, where we have months celebrated on a national basis by any number of people and organizations and professional sports leagues mocking God, saying to you, don't imagine there's a God in heaven. Don't imagine you should submit to his authority or to his boundaries or to his definitions of morality and immorality. There is no God in heaven that will back up his claims. We stand in defiance of him. You see, the world we face is not a dramatically new world. The spiritual conflict in our world is as old as human civilization. It goes back to the Garden of Eden. It's been expressed in every generation. And yet in every one of those generations, there have been men and women who said, I will stand with God. And I'm asking you to consider doing that. I understand something of the resistance that will come. I understand something of the battle that you'll have in your mind, of the voices that will be raised against you, of the temptation to think, well, I can just be quiet. The Assyrian commander said, if you'll just capitulate, if you'll deny God, if you'll ignore the authority over your life, we'll give you a good future. Was he telling the truth? No. That wasn't the plan at all. When the enemy comes to invite you towards ungodliness and wickedness and capitulation, he does it with a very tempting proposal. There'll be less resistance this way. There'll be more affirmation this way. You'll find more happiness this way, or more pleasure this way, or more fulfillment this way. Isn't that always the way temptation comes? I've never had temptation knock on the door of my life and say, I'm here to destroy you. I'm here to be the bitterest pill you've ever swallowed. I'm here to devastate you emotionally, financially, and physically. May I come in? Temptation never comes that way. Well, when Hezekiah heard the challenge, he didn't defend himself before the people. He didn't offer a rebuttal to the Assyrian commander. He went to the temple and prayed. He went to the temple and prayed. I'm grateful for a governor that would embrace the biblical worldview of family. And God sent the prophet Isaiah, who was a contemporary of Hezekiah's, with a message for Hezekiah. And that's, I put it in your notes. It's the very next chapter. It's Isaiah 37. Isaiah, the son of Amoz, sent a message to Hezekiah. This is what the Lord, the God of Israel, says. Now, he's heard what the Assyrian king has said. This is what the God of Israel says. Because you have prayed to me concerning Sennacherib, who is the Assyrian king. This is the word of the Lord spoken against him. The virgin daughter of Zion despises you and mocks you. The daughter of Jerusalem tosses her head as you flee. You need to read that a dozen times or so. It needs to settle in deep within you. Isaiah sent a messenger. He didn't even go himself. Sent a message to Hezekiah and tell him, this is what God says. Because you prayed, watch what I'm going to do. The implication is very unsettling. What if Hezekiah hadn't prayed? What if Hezekiah had just panicked? What if Hezekiah had just negotiated? What if Hezekiah had just complained? Because you prayed. May I ask you a question? Do you think it's possible you forfeited anything in your life that God perhaps would have done had you known to pray? I'm pretty certain that's true in my own life, but I'm determined to make that a very diminished part of my future. I intend to talk to the Lord. I intend to invite Him into my days. I intend to engage with Him on a very regular basis. Don't always know what to say, don't always know how to ask, but I'm learning. I'm not leaving prayer to formal religious services. I'm not leaving it to a devotional time. I want to engage in dialogue with the Lord as if He were truly my friend.
17: We'll be right back. But first, a word from Pastor Allen about his new book.
4: 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We put this little booklet together. 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
17: 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Now, let's get back to Pastor Allen with his message called Expressions of God's Power.
18: And so I'm inviting you this summer, in the midst of this growing season, wherever you are in your spiritual journey, you may be a grizzled veteran or a beginner or someplace in between, to imagine that there's a role for prayer that would write a different future than you've had, if you would be interested. We can't master this in a single session, but we're gonna turn over some rocks and at least consider some things. Philippians chapter 4 and verse 6, the Apostle Paul's writing from a Roman prison to a group, community of believers for whom he's been instrumental. And he says to them, don't be anxious about anything. He's the one in prison. And he's writing them not to worry. Don't be anxious about anything, but in everything, by prayer and petition, with thanksgiving, present your requests to God. And the peace of God, which transcends all understanding, will guard your hearts and your minds in Christ Jesus. Don't be anxious about anything. So we can begin with this acknowledgement that if we're anxious about something, we've stepped away from God's best for us. In the Sermon on the Mount, in Matthew's Gospel, Jesus says a handful of times in a single chapter, do not worry. I'm old school. I think if Jesus said, do not worry, he means, don't worry. And I think if he's cautious, he's cautioning us against it multiple times in such close proximity, it's because he understands the reality of the challenge. So I think the first thing we have to acknowledge is that we have an adversary that would like to create in you and me anxiety, to make us uncomfortable, unsettled. Because if he can do that, if the enemy can cause you to be anxious and worried and fretful and disrupted, you lose the peace of God. You forfeit a great deal of the awareness of what God might have to say or to direct you towards. because you kick in that flight or fight response in you, and the rest of your senses lose a little bit of their sharpness. What Paul is inviting his friends to do is in everything, by prayer and petition, with thanksgiving, to present your request to God. In everything, he said, in everything. In everything. I've shared with you lately how the Lord has really convicted me in recent weeks about my attitude towards prayer. And he did it through a series of things. It didn't happen for me all in one moment, but it all came together with a clarity that has changed how I pray. I found that my prayers and my exposure to prayer, I've been in hundreds and hundreds, thousands of prayer meetings, and we tend to pray for intensely personal things, which is not inappropriate. You know, we pray for ourselves and our health and our voice, and please don't stop. And our neighbors and our neighbor's dog and our, you know, our cousin Boo. And again, it's not inappropriate. God knows, he says, the number of hairs on our head. But I also realize that we're ambassadors for the kingdom of God. That we're salt and light in the world. And that if we only use the authority that's given us as citizens in the kingdom of God, the authority of the name of Jesus and the power of his shed blood to deal with the personal issues of my life, I'm abandoning my assignment as an ambassador. I believe we have to pray on behalf of families in our nation, that a biblical view of family will be celebrated, not because politicians say so, because the people say so. Don't tell me you care about children unless you're praying for biblical families to emerge across our nation. The data is overwhelming. There's nothing even close to comparable for the well-being of children. It's not even close. And it's begun to change the way I pray. I've shared it with you. We've been praying that the gospel will be preached in the streets of Tehran. That there'll be a freedom for Jesus to be proclaimed in Tehran after decades of brutal, horrific, violent tyranny. I'm praying the same thing for Havana, 90 miles off the coast of Miami. The people frozen in time. And in my life, I haven't committed, until recently, I hadn't committed much time to praying in any serious way that darkness would be broken. I'm praying for Venezuela, that what has begun there will be expanded. Somebody brought me a video of people they knew being released from prison with tears running down their cheeks, and they said the Christians are being turned loose from the prisons where they've been held. I'm praying for Venezuela. I've been praying for Nigeria, where they were hunting Christians, that the people that were hunting Christians would become the hunted. I know it's uncomfortable. I'm just not praying in a blanket way. I'm praying and I'm still praying for my voice to be better. And I'm praying for Character Quest, and I still pray for the things that are, but God has given us a role, folks. Get you a notebook. I don't know what your devotional time looks like. Maybe you do the Bible reading. Maybe you read our daily devotional. Allow yourself a few minutes as a part of that devotional. Just write down, this week I'm going to pray for. And let the Spirit of God put one thing on your heart and begin to say, God, let there come change there. Let the fraud in our nation be turned back. May we become unwilling to tolerate fraud at the levels that we have accepted it. It's unimaginable what we have tolerated. We're the church. We're the church. This isn't political. It's not about parties or elections. We're the people of God. We're reading Leviticus together right now. Are you paying attention? God's not casual. It's not like just worship however you would like. Just get together when you're in the mood, whatever you want to wear, just wear that. Pick up as much manna as you would like. Do whatever you want. That's not the God I'm reading about. I'm reading that thinking, oh, Lord, I've been so sloppy. When you think of prayer, I want you to think of it in a simpler way. I'll talk more about it. We've done this a lot together over the years, but let's pray sentence prayers. It's not the only way to pray, but I think sometimes we stay away from prayer because we think there's a tone of voice or a vocabulary or a certain amount of theological proficiency you have to have. Baloney. Prayer is an invitation to God. Some of the most powerful prayers in Scripture are sentence prayers. There are things you can pray on a daily basis, very available to you. Almighty God, I ask for your help. In Jesus' name, amen. I think most of our prayers would improve if we would hush. You know, we pray like God doesn't know. You ever prayed with anybody that explains to God? Oh, come on now. I've been in more prayer meetings than most of you. God, I want to pray for my neighbor. You know, the one that lives next door to me. Where they have that red roof on their house. And they drive a Tesla. Lord, they have three kids, and you know their dog, Rover, God. And I'm sitting watching them pray, and I'm thinking, if you have to explain all that to God, there's probably no help coming. I think it's you're appropriate to invite God into the specifics and the circumstances, but I don't always think we have to. Usually we're praying to the people we're with. Then again, I don't think that's wicked. Kind of the way kids learn to talk, but we can't grow past that. Prayer is an invitation to Almighty God. You know, I found that if I'm given an opportunity to speak to someone whose help I need or who has expertise that I don't have, or and I've managed to gain an appointment or an audience or whatever that may be, I've learned that those are very valuable moments, and I try not to spend them in frivolous ways. And I try to talk to the Lord that way. If you're here and you need healing, your voice may be a little froggy, or you may have something really serious, whatever it is. I'm just going to ask you to stand really quickly. Well, I don't mean that generic, we all need healing. I heard that. But I mean, if there's a specific place, you're inviting the power of God. See, I believe God heals the sick. He didn't always do it on the timeline I want him to. You know, I was perfect last. I'm a perfect probably stretch. I was reasonably healthy when I left church last Saturday night, but before 10 o'clock, I wasn't. It felt like an attack. But it didn't diminish what I believe about God. And you want to be able to invite God into your life. We trust him. He's a God of grace and mercy. The best single idea I've ever learned about healing that helped me more than any is that God designed your body to heal. If you cut your finger, you don't lose your mind and amputate it and think, well, I ruined that. You put a little Band-Aid over it and go, it'll be better in a couple of days. You don't do that with the screen on your iPhone. God designed you to heal. So when we ask for healing, we're simply asking God to let our bodies respond in the way he designed them. When we're not well, some part of the original design is not functioning. And we're asking God to restore that design function. That seems much simpler to me. Father, I thank you for your word and its truth and its power. I thank you for your great love for us, that you sent your son, that through his sacrifice, our sins could be forgiven, and that by his stripes we might be healed. Lord, I pray for each person and their expression of faith, that you would bring your life and your strength and your vitality to them. Lord, do what only you do. We trust you. 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We trust your spirit and your power to bring life and health and vitality to our mortal bodies. In Jesus' name, amen. Hallelujah. Let's go pray.
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2: 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I'm Donna Rush with SoCal's Morning Rush. I've got some encouraging words just to get all of us off to, you know, just a great start on this day. It comes from Matthew 5:16, and it says, "Let your light shine before others so that they may see your good works and give glory to your Father who is in heaven." So maybe go about and do that this day. And this was a funny quote that I saw, and it says, "Salt, if we're going to be salt and light, right? Salt needs to get out of the shaker, and light needs to get out from under the table." Salt and light is useless if they are not put to use. So let's get out from under the table. Let's get out of the shaker on this day. Amen.
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2: 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I'm Donna Rush with SoCal's Morning Rush. 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
25: Welcome to Seculo. We hope all of you are having a wonderful celebration of America's 250th birthday with your friends, with your family. We hope that the politics of America and the issues that the media want to make you aware of are not clouding what is a wonderful time to celebrate that we should be thankful for. We should be thanking God that He has blessed us with the opportunity to live in a nation that understands that our rights come from our Creator, that they aren't created by the government. We aren't blessed by the government with rights, that our government, for and by the people, was established to protect those God-given rights. And that's exactly what we do here at the American Center for Law and Justice. We know our foundation. We know where our rights come from, and we know that we have to fight for those. We know that not everyone agrees with us when it comes to where our rights come from, but we have a Constitution. We have a Declaration of Independence. We have these foundational documents that were so profound when they were written 250 years ago. And we are proud that we get to live in this country. And we are not ashamed that we are celebrating this milestone with our fellow Americans. As we go forward in this broadcast, you will hear from previous segments from this week, encore segments, that showcase some of the work, some of the analysis, all the things that we do here at the ACLJ. And we'll be back on Monday with more live content, more analyzing what's going on in the world and what the media wants you to know and not know about how bad the country may or may not be. But for now, we're celebrating with our friends and family this wonderful nation that God has blessed us to live in. And I do want to remind you, we are in the middle now of our Liberty Drive. We just launched it. Freedom doesn't defend itself. We know this. And the ACLJ, even just yesterday, was filing a brief at the Supreme Court. We don't take much time off. Our attorneys are always hard at work, from courtrooms in local jurisdictions all the way up to the Supreme Court of the United States. We keep fighting to keep that freedom and defend that freedom and defend the God-given rights of the clients of the ACLJ and of everyone in America. 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And if you go to ACLJ.org right now, that donation is matched. Whatever you give, dollar for dollar. Just a few of the things that our attorneys are working on, even as we celebrate right now. Yesterday, we filed at the Supreme Court in St. Mary Catholic Parish in Littleton versus Roy. It's a religious liberty case that's directly relevant to our fight against Gavin Newsom's fine on Calvary Chapel, San Jose. We actually filed the amicus brief on behalf of those clients at Calvary Chapel, because it raises the same constitutional question in our petition, trying to get that fine overturned from Gavin Newsom in California. $1.2 million California is trying to take from that church. But we will continue fighting there every angle we can. That's why even when another case arises, we file when we can there. But we have a lot more ahead that we're going to tell you next week, as we celebrate this country, but also show how we continue to fight for this country and fight for our God-given rights. So if you can, if you're able, go to aclj.org/liberty and give a donation. Whatever you can give is doubled. Double your impact today at aclj.org/liberty. As I said, these following segments are analysis from the ACLJ from this week. I hope you enjoy it. But God bless you and God bless America. We'll talk to you next week.
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0: Welcome back to Seculo, and I think we're going to dive right now into Trump versus Barbara. This is the most contentious issue of the term, obviously. This was the executive order from the president that kind of redefined or defined, even in a way, because of the way it's written, the way that citizenship would be conferred on those that are born in the United States. This was trying to restrict the citizenship granted to those that are born here to parents that are not citizens of the U.S., whether they come here illegally, whether it is through a travel visa, they come here, have their child, they call it birth tourism is a term. And here's what happened. The majority of the court, which was Chief Justice Roberts, joined by Sotomayor, Kagan, Barrett, and Jackson, they affirmed that what the 14th Amendment is saying is that if you are born here, you are granted citizenship. There has been some pushback saying that the court didn't have to go that far. They could have just ruled on the executive order. So that's some of the chatter I'm hearing. But you also see how contentious, even within the court, it was, because you're seeing a concurrence by Justice Jackson for different reasons
1: right.
0: than what the chief wrote. You see Justice Kavanaugh concurring that the executive order must be struck down and that federal law would give them citizenship, but he's not willing to rule that the 14th Amendment's text says
1: right.
0: that.
1: He's saying if this was done through the legislative process, I may have a different decision here.
0: Exactly. Then you have a dissent by Justice Thomas, who was joined by Justice Gorsuch, a dissent by Justice Alito, another dissent by Justice Gorsuch. So you're seeing a lot of different opinions and a lot of different reasons for not agreeing with this. Here's a key takeaway. This is from our attorneys, because we have a wonderful team here that as soon, not only are they working on their cases, Jordan, but as soon as these comes down, they're writing memos for us. They're giving us the analysis as well. This is a key takeaway from Nathan, who wrote this for us. It's a 6-3 outcome affirming broad birthright citizenship, but the court is sharply divided on the why. Five justices read the clause as adopting the traditional soil rule with almost no exception, so being born on American soil, while three insist on a narrower domicile plus exclusive allegiance test. That would be the minority that dissented in this. This split will shape future fights over immigration enforcement and any congressional attempts to limit birthright citizenship. So right there, one, and this is something I said yesterday, Jordan, that when you see the left try to attack the Supreme Court as being packed by Trump, or they need to expand the court right. so they can get their way. The fact that we are getting decisions that may not make everyone happy
1: shows
0: that it's working.
1: This is the difference, folks, between Republican and Democrat judicial nominees. And when I say that, I mean it's not the nominees themselves who are, I'm placing that partisan role, but when they are nominated by a Republican right. or Democrat president. You basically know where the Democrats are going to go 99.9% of the time. They're going to be in agreement. They're going to be their block. And it's going to have you could almost not have any briefing on it. You could almost not have any argument. You could just literally read, what is this case about? What does it entail? And you'll say, you know what? They're going to figure out a way to rule for this side. Whether they're the majority or not depends on the politics of the day. But they're going to figure out how to go with the side that they agree with the most on a philosophical matter, not on whether it's legal or not, or the what's best interpretation of the Constitution and statutes. The difference between the conservative nominees is that on the same day that you can have restrictions, we haven't talked about this yet, totally knocked down between campaign financing,
0: right.
1: Between the actual RNC or DNC and campaigns, and there was all these limits into how much they could coordinate and whether free speech came into that. And the court, again, equally divided there. Conservatives six said, you can do this. This ban is wrong. I mean, you look at that. You look at, the continued cases of, you go from birthright citizenship, but then you go into the issue of girls and boys sports. And it aligns very closely with what you think politically, not necessarily what's rational or legal, but it's like, you know what? Because the politics of those who nominated me support this issue, even though they may not be legal scholars,
0: right?
1: I'm going to figure out a way to get there for them.

0: And I will be that dissenting voice if I have to. So the same day, you can have the boys banned from participating in girls' sports, which is a decision I think most Americans agree with, right and left, if you're actually telling the truth. And it's less and less places where people feel comfortable doing that.
1: Right.
0: So then you get to birthright citizenship, a little bit more complicated. So does this line and how it's interpreted, is it going to hold? As of now, it's going to hold. I think if you were at that oral argument, it was extremely complicated, which is why I think, Will, you've got all these opinions and different dissents coming out. Is it over? Maybe for now, but not necessarily for the future, because there were so many different views about why it was right or why it was wrong. And then, of course, you look at these cases. Will, you go through every one of them. On the EOs, on the ability to appoint and get rid of these, this was yesterday, of course, the Labor Relations Board versus the Fed, all right. of that. I mean, we are in an interesting point at the U.S. Supreme Court where, yes, there have been cases that have increased presidential power. At the same time, the same court has issued opinions that actually pull back on some of the power that they just created in a case that was announced, you know, just moments before.
1: Right. Yeah, exactly. When you looked at, there was some, almost some confusion. And within you had the
0: board member, but not that board member.
1: Yeah, the FTC versus the Fed. Right. Yeah.
0: Is that really going to stand long term? That remains to be seen. And they were able to kick the can a little on that case because they said, well, there was no hearing on the misconduct. So right. at least have the misconduct hearing and then see what happens. But they also said it wouldn't necessarily be barred by this. So I think, again, the court is going in a direction that I think most people philosophically understand, but the left is going to make every one of these out of politics. You know, it's a huge loss for President Trump on the executive order. But the interesting thing about the executive order is if you go to that Kavanaugh kind of phrasing there, it's saying this might not have been the best route
1: right.
0: to do it. I am not holding today that you can't do it. And it doesn't necessarily need a constitutional change. Now, we have an aging court right now, so we believe we will see shifts in the court in the next few years, and that will, of course, depend on how that court shifts. Will depend on who is the president of the United States. And again, it is frustrating to be on the side where, unfortunately, we can't just say, "Well, this case, 99% of our people, our justices are going to vote this way," and occasionally you get thrown off. We are in the intellectually honest party where right. people who believe the same basic principles can still get to a different opinion using the same analysis. And I think we respect that in the United States. It can be frustrating, sure. I absolutely get that. But that is what you do when you have intellectual honesty. And that's what the left is lacking.
1: Well, and once again, intellectual honesty, even media honesty. We saw something today that was quite unique. And Rob is in South Carolina. We're going to get to you in the next segment. So hold on there, Rob. But if you want to call and have questions about these opinions, call us at 1-800-684-3110. We'll break it down for you, and we'll try to answer any question you may have on the way that the court ruled. But when you start to look at also the media, Nina Totenberg, who's normally actually very good with her sourcing at the Supreme Court. She's the legal analyst and journalist at NPR, has been there a long time. Normally, if she's printing something, then she's got very good sourcing. NPR ran and published that Justice Alito was retiring from the Supreme Court. There's the headline if you're watching. It says, Justice Samuel Alito, who wrote the opinion overturning Roe versus Wade, retires. Moments later, NPR had to retract that story. And this is what it looked like if you went to that page. So people tried to share the link. Editor's note, NPR retracts the story. Jordan, we still may see an Alito retirement because Nina Totenberg normally wouldn't have written that unless she had sourcing that at least led her to believe it was very close to being true. They obviously had a story ready to publish.
0: Yes.
1: It has not happened yet. But once again, that's the media trying to get out ahead of stuff.
0: And unfortunately, this is because of the media cycle. There's a number of those stories already ready to go. Even if people passing away sometimes, they have the block print ready to go based off of just so that they can rush to the media and then kind of fill in the parts. Does this mean that it's not going to happen? Absolutely not. What it does mean is that someone made a phone call and said, I did not say to run this. It could have been her.
1: Right.
0: Or it could have been from the Supreme Court and called and said, there's been no planned announcement yet, and you need to make clear that this is wrong. That, does that mean that tomorrow or Monday, Justice Alito may announce something? No, of course not. He can do that whenever he wants. Could be this afternoon. But it was a very kind of bizarre, again, to a day that was already busy enough to throw that wrench in. Was unnecessary, by the way, by the media. It's not like they needed help getting clicks right now. You've got probably more clicks on SCOTUS because it covers so many different issues today, from birthright citizenship to presidential power yesterday. All of these issues all together. Again, Will, I think, you know, for those who watch the Supreme Court, it's been a very interesting morning.
1: That's right, and we're going to take your phone calls in the next segment on this and break down this Federal Election Commission case when we come back on Seculo.
2: We've witnessed monumental legal victories, from defending the 14th Amendment and protecting our sacred American right to vote, the overturning of Roe v. Wade, and standing up for the religious liberty of our kids and seniors. But even with the many historic wins we've achieved, the battle is far from over. The attacks on our constitutionally protected rights persist. Countless unborn babies remain in jeopardy, and across the globe, innocent Christians are being targeted and killed across this country and around the world. This fight isn't just the ACLJ's, it's all of ours. It belongs to every American who wants to preserve the values and beliefs on which this nation was founded. 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
1: Welcome back to Seculo. Will Haynes here, joined by Jordan Seculo in studio, and we're breaking down these opinions from the Supreme Court. I briefly want to go over this before we get to phone calls, because this is something that the ACLJ filed in, and it's a NRSC versus the Federal Election Commission. And what this does is it challenged rulings that from the FEC that were put in place to limit how much a political party, so if you are a candidate that is running for office under a political party, Republican, Democrat, even independent, it limited how much that party that you are running for office under can coordinate with you on ad spends, on buying advertisements. I know people love a good political ad, so this is going to get people fired up. But when you look at it, it is a First Amendment issue. It is putting guardrails and things on the First Amendment, which are not in the text of the Constitution. And I think a lot of this, when you look at it, it's important, even if you don't love political campaign ads, or you're like, I don't know if I want the parties to be able to spend more. If the FEC, a part of the executive branch, without legislation, can limit your speech or a party speech or any, if they can start limiting First Amendment rights, whether it be for a party or a candidate, then you can start to see other executive branch entities, bureaucracies, find ways to limit freedom of speech on their own terms. And I think so when you look at this, it's not just even about spending money in campaign ads. It is truly a First Amendment issue. And when the ACLJ is able to file in these things, it is to uphold and support the First Amendment first and foremost.
0: Yes, and let me just be clear to people. The Supreme Court has had a history going back into the 70s that political speech includes financial moves, because that's a way you can speak on behalf in support of a candidate. So you taking your own resources, or an entity taking its own resources to get behind a candidate, is a way for that speech can actually be conducted. That it's not just the symbolism of you've got to be on the street corner or the bumper sticker, but they're saying it's similar to the bumper sticker. It's similar to going door to door, because you're providing resources of your own to the candidates and political parties that you prefer. I will walk you back to 2004, first time I worked in a presidential election where a lot of these big restrictions kick in because you're dealing in all 50 states. And so for the first part of the year, I remember the fundraising team, finance team, as it'll often be called, this was Bush Cheney reelect 2004, was in the same office with us from the political team. Then about, and it was a, because of deadlines, there were like those 90-day things, 6 month things, that the finance team, for the most part, moved next door. It had a different name. It was like Bush Cheney 04 Victory Fund.
1: Right.
0: And so you would have these funds set up. They would then be in charge of fundraising. We would still be producing content, but it would be that content that you could pull offline and make into your own videos, make it, and they were unrestricted, so they didn't have to, they did not have to follow the restricted fundraising rules that federal candidates have, what, the $2,600, $2,700 you could do for both the one for the primary and again for the general. So it's closer to almost $6,000 per individual. And you could make that donation at one time, but then they split off. And so it created this whole industry of all of these separate types of groups to be able to raise money, but then not coordinate. And what the Supreme Court said today is that if, again, these are all people coming together, and again, using their rights, using their financial ability to speak into the political process, and you can speak into the political process by providing the candidate of your choice enough resources so that their speech is amplified. That could be through online. That could be through ads. It could be through traditional advertising. It could be through T-shirts and hats and bumper stickers or events. But in a sense, all of that is speech, and speech is so protected in the United States that when you're spending your money, the government shouldn't be able to tell you, well, if you donate to this group, they can only spend it to this far. It's different than vote, you know, than actually supporting for the candidate. It was also a joke. Okay, right. I mean, this whole idea is we were playing with smoke and mirrors that I think always made many of us in the political side slightly uncomfortable. Maybe the election law attorneys liked it more than those, because you were constantly having to get approvals over sometimes very mundane spending because you were worried about the penalties and even criminal penalties that could arise out of a mistake in whose money was spent to do what activity.
1: I think we should go ahead and take this call. We've got about 3.5 minutes left in this segment. This is Rob calling from South Carolina. Maybe it'll encourage you to call as well if you have questions about some of these opinions that came out of the Supreme Court today. Rob, you're on Seculo. Go ahead.
5: Yeah, can you hear me?
1: We got you, Rob. Go ahead.
5: Okay. On the birthright citizenship,
1: yep.
5: What constitutes subject to jurisdiction, and then what constitutes allegiance to the United States?
1: Okay, so what the big hinge question here in the 14th Amendment is that question you're asking. It says all persons born or naturalized in the United States and subject to the jurisdiction thereof are citizens of the United States and the state wherein they reside. That is the text of the 14th Amendment. And what the Supreme Court ruled was that in this, and it's a lengthy opinion by the Chief Justice, that effectively that phrase, if you are born here, you are subject to the jurisdiction thereof. That obviously is what the issue with some of the dissents are still arguing that, saying they disagree with that. But this is the majority held, Rob, that the citizenship clause guarantees birthright citizenship to nearly all children born in the United States, including those whose parents are unlawfully or temporarily present, because it incorporates the common law rule of jus soli without a domicile requirement. And the quote, subject to the jurisdiction thereof, means full territorial power rather than exclusive allegiance or permanent residence. So that is what the Supreme Court argued in their majority opinion. That's what they held, rather. That's the answer to your question. I know you also said to the screener, how could they rule in favor of birthright citizenship when people that are applying for citizenship have to prove their allegiance to the United States? That's a different test. Right. That is a naturalization process, which is through a different process that is set up legislatively that the government can naturalize someone to be a citizen.
0: Right. That would
1: but completely
0: be,
1: different argument because right. even
0: those would be people who are not have birthright citizenship.
1: And if you are born here to American citizens, so take out even the argument of that here, you get citizenship without proving your allegiance to the United States if you are born naturally right. to citizens of the United States. It's so two different processes.
0: Yeah, and so it's been an expansion of, really a clarification of what it means who can receive a birthright citizenship. There are still some exceptions within this, foreign diplomats, children, and things like that. But the idea, and I knew this all along too, which was likely, is that it's one thing to punish the parents of illegal immigrant children who were born here because they decided to break the law, but the child had no say in that, and then they end up born in America, and so where should their citizenship fall when it was really not them that were breaking the law, but their parents? So, I mean, it was a complicated case. It's one I think we'll keep looking at as well, but for now, that's been settled. As Will said, it is different. It is very different.
1: And we will be back with more on Seculo. 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
6: 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You can hear the entire hour of this program starting at 6 o'clock tonight right here on KKLA. I'm Donna Rush with SoCal's Morning Rush. I hope you have some fun plans for the weekend. If you're looking for a place for fireworks, there's a great one, 250th anniversary USA 4th of July spectacular that's going to be going on at Shepherd Church out in Porter Ranch there on Rinaldi Street. Celebrate the anniversary of America at the annual spectacular. They're going to have lots of food out there, kind of jumpers for the kids to enjoy and all of that, starting at 5 p.m. and then the great fireworks show at 9 p.m. So just one idea for you if you're looking for a place to get some amazing fireworks as we celebrate our great nation. Well, is the weather going to be great for it? Actually, yeah, it is. It's going to be looking pretty great this weekend. Looking at today, we're going to be on the warm side, hitting around 80 degrees with some morning clouds and then nice afternoon sunshine in LA and OC metro areas. The same tomorrow in the valleys and the IE, we're going to hit around 85 degrees for highs. Really throughout the weekend, it'll be right around those mid-80s right throughout the weekend in the valleys and the IE. And it's looking like the skies are going to be pretty clear for our weekend, so nice for fireworks. And at the beaches, a little more socked in there. We're going to have those morning clouds and then partly sunny skies in the afternoons with highs in the low 70s. Coming up next, it's In Touch with Dr. Charles Stanley.
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10: Listen, Jesus is the stabilizer in our life. That no matter what's going on around us, he doesn't change. And if I can lock into him, which I can by faith, we lock into him and we begin to see things as he sees them. We begin to view ourselves as he views us. We begin to recognize that he's the giver of life. In other words, when we see things from God's point of view, then we start getting free. And until we do, we're not free.
11: Does it feel as though you're in the grip of something destructive? If you've been wondering if there's a way to be free, stay with us for In Touch, the teaching ministry of Dr. Charles Stanley. Today's program reminds us that believers who root themselves in God's truth are able to live in real freedom.
10: That's very clear in the scripture why Jesus came. He tells us there are three reasons primarily why he came. Number one, he says he came to seek and to save that which is lost. Came into the world giving his life on the cross and paying our sin debt in full in order that you and I might be saved and be the children of God. A second reason he came, the scripture says, that you and I might have life and have it abundantly. That is not just enough for us to be saved. And I meet people all the time who say, well, I'm saved as if that's the end of the Christian life. It's not. But he came that we might have life more abundantly. And that is life that's full, fulfilling, where we discover the will of God. We discover the ways of God. We discover God in a very personal, intimate way and realize that he is intimately involved in every single aspect of our life. And so when they said to him, for example, on one occasion, help us to understand. Jesus was never in too big a hurry to give them understanding. He came that we might be saved. He came to reveal himself as the Savior. But he also came, as he said, to give us abundant life. And he says, I came that you might have life and have it more abundantly, the very best life. And then he said he came for another reason, to set the captives free. So the point that I want us to deal with in this message is that whole idea of setting the captives free. And if I should ask you today, how many of you feel like that you are captive? Probably most people say, well, I'm not captive. I have financial freedom. I have freedom on my job with my family and so forth. You can name all the things that you feel free about. But are you spiritually free? You see, you're not really free until you are spiritually free. Are you really and truly free? Or are you really in captivity to something that you never even thought about captivating you and controlling you? Jesus said, I came to set the captives free. And the truth is, all of us, every single one of us has been captive to some area of our life, which we'll talk about in a few moments. So I want you to listen carefully, because you may be suffering in an area of your life you do not even realize what it is, what the cause is. Why you don't feel free, why you don't have his peace and his joy and all the things that we talk about in the Christian life. So as I think about what Jesus said and how he said it, I think about what does it take to be really free? And why are some people not free? What is it about them that makes them not free? But the question I want to answer is, are you free? And if not, how are you free? And someone came forward and said, I am captive for certain, and I need to be free. Would you pray that God will set me free? And naturally, I would. So what are the things that captivate us? What are the things that cause us to live in captivity all of our life? One of those things, for example, is error that we've been taught. There are many people, for example, who do not believe that Jesus is the only way of salvation. And so they're always looking for this and looking for that and looking for the other and trying to figure out what is the best way to go. You know what they are captive to? The confusion of error that they've heard somebody teach or imply. And then the feeling that you never can please God. And there are people who say, you know what, I just can't please God. I've repented and I've done this and I've been baptized twice. I've joined three different denominations and I've tried to tithe and I don't know how to please God. That's because you don't know who he is. He doesn't want you to run around trying to please him. He wants you to let him be in you what he desires to be in you. Not making some big deal out of, oh, I got to please God. You'll live in captivity till you're willing to lay that down. And God sets you free of it. Then, one of the worst is unforgiveness. That is total captivity. When you cannot forgive someone else for what they've done to you, that is a form of captivity that'll drive, listen, it'll drive you and impact you in every single area of your life. You can't have an unforgiving spirit and harbor that. Because you see, you say, well, I have this unforgiving spirit. No, this unforgiving spirit has you. And you must be willing to deal with it, and you can deal with it, and you can be set free no matter who you are. You see, these are the things that we don't see oftentimes in people. Each one of these emotions that we're talking about, and the whole idea of feeling insecure. If I should ask you, how many of you feel very secure today? I wonder how many people could say, yes, I do. What's the basis of your security? Your money? No. Your relationship? No. Where you came from? No. Your family? No. What's the basis of your security? The truth is, none of us has any security apart from Jesus Christ. None of us. Because we can't control life. And everything is in a state of change. And listen, Jesus is the stabilizer in our life. That no matter what's going on around us, He doesn't change. And if I can lock into Him, which I can by faith, if we lock into Him and we begin to see things as He sees them, we begin to view ourselves as He views us, we begin to recognize that He's the giver of life. In other words, when we see things from God's point of view, then we start getting free. And until we do, we're not free. And one of the tragedies is, for example, you've got a godly woman here who loves the Lord and wants to teach her children what's right. And she does what's right. And she's faithful, loyal, and devoted. And you got a husband who wants to live it up. And he wants to be gone here and there and do this and his friends and so forth. And so you have this conflict. This conflict's always going on. And they're going to just cause one heartache and one burden. And I see this in families and see children growing up. And I think sometimes, God, those kids don't have a chance. If you don't get them early, God, they don't have a chance because of the examples of their parents. And yet those parents would say, well, I'm free to do what I choose. Let me tell you something. Nobody is ultimately free to do what they choose. We are influenced and affected by either that which is righteous and good and godly, of that which is sinful and wicked and unholy. Then, let's think about this for a moment. Any one of these emotions or these attitudes has its effect on us. First of all, some of them would certainly affect your personal testimony. You use profanity, smoke, drink, run around. It's going to affect your personal testimony, for one thing. Secondly, it's going to hinder your spiritual growth. As long as you allow something that you know is not right and ungodly in your life, you know it's there, and you say, one of these days I'm going to deal with it, it's hindering you already. You become a slave to it. God doesn't want habits in our life that hinder us, hinder our testimony, and hinder His use of us. For example, as long as you have any of those attitudes in your life and you're not willing to deal with them, they're going to hinder you in some way or the other. It's going to hinder God's use of you. You can't have an unforgiving spirit and be very effective for the Lord. You can't be selfish and greedy and holding on and be used of God in a profitable way whatsoever. You see, none of these things fit who we are. When you trusted Jesus Christ as your Savior, I want to show you in a few moments what He did for you. So they don't fit. If they don't fit, then I'm responsible for dealing with them. So let's think about that for a moment. These things being true, what is the truth that sets us free? Because if you don't answer this question, we're wasting our time. What's the truth that sets us free? Well, watch this carefully. First of all, the truth about our salvation. That you and I trust in Jesus Christ as our Savior for the forgiveness of our sins, based on one thing, His death at Calvary, which atoned for all of our sins, past, present, future. Therefore, I'm not going to be lost after I'm saved. That is, all of my freedom is based on a personal relationship with Him. Listen, He is the freedom maker. He is the one who sets the slaves free. Not only does He provide salvation, but He says the Holy Spirit came into your life and my life to do what? To seal us forever as a child of God, to live within us, to give us direction for our life, to convict us of our sins, and to guide us and lead us to show us His will for our life. So look what we have. We have this wonderful relationship with the Lord and the presence and the power of the Holy Spirit to guide us and direct us in whatever way God wants to use us. That's the beginning. The truth that sets me free begins with a cross. And it also is built upon, listen, by the presence of the power of the Holy Spirit within me. That is the beginning of all true freedom. And the second one is this. That is the truth about our position. Because you hear what I just said all the time. What is your position now that you've trusted Christ as your Savior? We talk about our position, scripturally. Beforehand, you were enemies of God. Now the scripture says you're children of God. Before, you were aliens, not only separated, but you were distant from God out there. Now the scripture says you were joint heirs with Christ of all that God has. Before, you rejected Him. Listen, now He accepts you. You're no longer rejected, but you're accepted. Once you were guilty, you were guilty, but now you are forgiven, forgiven child of God. Once you walked in darkness, not knowing what was going on, now you walk in the living light of the Son of God. Once you were dead in trespasses and sins, and now you are spiritually alive. All of those things God has done in your life and does do in our life when we come to Him as our Savior. And He begins to work in our life, setting us free of everything and anything. Listen, it's the will of God to set you free of anything and everything that hinders His will and purpose and plan for your life. He's willing to dig as deep into your life and deal with things back there that have been there since you were a kid. He wants everything out of our life that hinders His awesome will and purpose and plan for life. And think about it, this is our position. We are children of God, for whom God has a will and a purpose and a plan. That's who He is. And if I'm going to be set free, I've got to understand that not only am I saved, but this is my genuine, spiritual, godly, divine position, the things we just mentioned. So likewise, what are my possessions? Now that I'm a child of God, I do possess some things, and so do you. For example, and I want to turn to this passage. This is one you may not know. But in 2 Peter, listen to what he says, and oftentimes people will read right over this verse. But he says, for example, in verse 3, chapter 1, seeing that His divine power has granted to us everything pertaining to life and godliness through the true knowledge of Him, that's Jesus, who called us by His own glory and excellence. Listen to that. This is an awesome promise. You don't let this one get by you. Seeing that His divine power, He did it, has granted to you, not going to, granted to you everything pertaining to life and godliness through the true knowledge of Him who called us by His own glory and excellence. Now listen, for by these He has granted to us His precious and magnificent promises, so that by them you may become partakers of the divine nature, having escaped the corruption that's in the world by lust. Look at that. This is the reason you and I can be free. We trust Jesus Christ as our personal Savior. We have a different position, different possessions in life. And He says, one of the things He's given us His nature. We have the privilege and the power to live godly in Christ Jesus because we have the nature of God within us. And if you'll notice, He also says He's provided everything we need to live a godly life. If I want to be free, it starts with Jesus. If I want to be a free person, then I must begin to claim what is mine, claim who we are in Christ, and claim what we have in Christ, and walk in the ways that He would walk. Because He says, I've provided all of that for you. His divine nature, His eternal life, His access to the throne. And you know this passage in Hebrews chapter 4, but I want to read it again here. Listen to what He says. We don't have a high priest who can't sympathize with us, which means we have one who does, that's Jesus, who's been tempted and tried in all things as we are, yet without sin. Therefore, let us draw near with confidence to the throne of grace so that we may receive mercy and find grace to help in time of need. Listen, do you see what you have? You have not only God in heaven as your master and sovereign ruler, but you have Jesus on the inside of you in the presence of the Holy Spirit with all the possessions that we're talking about. And that's who you are. You have access to freedom in every single solitary area of your life if you choose to claim it. And so I look at that. I think, okay, God, how am I going to be free? First of all, I must choose it. I must choose to be free of whatever is in my life that shouldn't be there. Secondly, I become free when I face any and every circumstance of life, listen, based on what? Who I am according to Jesus. What I have according to Jesus. What my position is according to Jesus. In other words, then what happens? I'm going to be free. God, this doesn't fit who I am. Here's what you said. You said your divine power is within me. The Spirit of God would set me free. And I'm claiming that by faith in the name of Jesus Christ. God will set us free. But the tragedy is if you don't know that you have captivity in your life, if you don't know that there are things in your life or you have not been willing to acknowledge it, you're going to live in captivity. Listen, on a level that's way down here when He wants you to live way up there. And as we said, it's a choice you make. It's a choice we make based on the truth. So all that I've said to you is simply the truth. It's about who He is, what He's done in your life and what He's done in my life, what He will do, what He promised to do. And He said, trust me. He says, the truth will set you free. But you got to know you need to be free, you want to be free, you're willing to believe that you can be free, and you trust Him. You say, are you meaning to tell me that all this sermon's all about trusting and obeying God? Do you think God would make it complex? Since God plays no favorites, no favorites. Any person who can read these passages of Scripture, you can be free. And the question is, do you want to be free? Is there something in your life that you'd have to say, well, you know what? The truth is, at this point in my life, and I've heard this, well, at this time in my life, now don't give me that stuff. At this time in my life, no, this is the time to be free. Listen to me carefully because I love you. I want to drill it in. If I could just cut a hole up here, drop it in your head and seal it up and let it work into your whole life, I would. Because I know what freedom's like and I know what captivity is like. And I know that whoever you are, wherever you are, whatever's going on, some of you would say, that's what I want. I want freedom. You can have it. It starts with Jesus and the work of the Holy Spirit in your life. You desiring freedom, accepting His promise of freedom, claiming that freedom, trusting Him to be in you everything you need Him to be and to do for you everything you need Him to do for you. And let me just say this. When you are free, there's a feeling that you cannot describe. You cannot describe it adequately because what happens? The weight's gone. The guilt's gone. All that junky stuff that you thought was important in your life, that's all gone. Now what's important is this, just pleasing Him and loving Him. Not pleasing Him because of what's going to happen, but pleasing Him because I want to and because you want to. It's a freedom that only comes in the person of Jesus Christ. So think about all the people who've never trusted Christ as their Savior. They're living in captivity. It is not my responsibility, yours, to walk up to somebody and say, you're a slave. You know why you don't have to do that? Many of them are already aware of it, but not why. And my message is simply this. You don't have to keep living the way you're living. It's a choice you make. And God's made it so simple you stumble all over it. Receiving Him as your personal Savior. Trusting Him to be everything you need because He promises it. Trusting Him to work this out in your life because only He can do it. And watch Him work. Trust the Lord and watch Him work.
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15: 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Now, most of the emphasis that you and I hear about, we talk about prayer, we talk about how we talk to God and our faith and what we should say and what we should not say and the things we ought to pray about. But if you'll think about it, would not God be just as interested in, if not more so, interested in what He is able to say as well as what He's able to hear? That is, sometimes God wants to speak. Not just listen to what I have to say, but God wants to speak. And you see, in a real conversation, there has to be give and take, listening as well as speaking. Learning to talk to Him is rather simple. Learning to listen to Him may not be quite so simple. 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Most of us probably do a whole lot better talking than we do listening. 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
6: In Touch with Dr. Charles Stanley was sponsored by In Touch Ministries Incorporated and was pre-recorded. I'm Donna Rush with SoCal's Morning Rush. Woo, what a great reminder that our true freedom is found in being saved by grace through faith in Jesus Christ as our Lord and Savior, the one who paid it all for our sins. When we repent of our sins, we turn to Him and ask Him to forgive us of our sins and to be our Lord and Savior. Guess what? He says, absolutely. He welcomes us with open arms. And then that Holy Spirit comes inside us to live with us, to lead us, and to guide us so we don't ever go through this world alone. That, my friend, is freedom. Can we all say amen? Woo!
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24: What has happened is we have allowed the secularists, the humanists, the atheists, the infidels to pervert our Constitution into something our founding fathers never intended. And it is time for Americans to stand up and say, enough! We're not going to allow this in our Christian country anymore. It is time to put an end to this.
25: Welcome to Pathway to Victory with author and pastor Dr. Robert Jeffress. The America in which we live today is but a faint shadow of what our founding fathers fought to establish. 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Today on Pathway to Victory, Dr. Robert Jeffress calls America back to her Christian roots. But first, let's take a moment to hear some important ministry updates.
26: Thanks, David, and welcome again to Pathway to Victory. On the weekend that we celebrate our nation's independence, I can't think of a better subject to address than the Christian heritage that is ours to enjoy. You see, no matter what the pundits say, America is a Christian nation. In a moment, I'll give you ample evidence to validate our Christian legacy. But first, it's absolutely essential that I remind you about the In God We Trust Matching Challenge that concludes Sunday night at midnight. 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You can give online by going to ptv.org, and we'll give our phone number and mailing address later in the program as well. Now it's time to turn our attention to a message I started earlier this week. I'm going to equip you with the factual history about America's spiritual heritage. I've titled my message, America is a Christian Nation.
24: Now today, in the minutes that we have, I want to do three things. First of all, I want us to look at the historical evidence for the Christian founding of our country. Secondly, I want us to look at our detour from that Christian foundation of our nation. And then finally, we're going to look at the consequences of renouncing our Christian foundation as a country. First of all, let's look at the historical evidence. What is the evidence this nation was founded as a Christian nation? Well, first of all, let's look at the spiritual beliefs of our founders. 52 of the 55 men who attended the Constitutional Convention were Orthodox Christians. Some years ago, two professors from the University of Houston, Charles Lineman and Donald Luntz, did a study to try to determine whom our founding fathers quoted the most. More than a third of all the founding fathers' quotes came directly from the Bible. And another 60% came from those authors who had based their writings on the Bible. And it's that historical fact that caused Ken Woodward, writing in Newsweek magazine in an article, How the Bible Made America, to come to this conclusion. He said, quote, "Now historians are discovering that the Bible, even perhaps more than the Constitution, is our founding document." That is Newsweek magazine. It's not Christianity Today, it's Newsweek magazine. Our founding document is the Bible. That is what the history says. Never did the founders believe the so-called Establishment Clause would be used to absolutely silence prayers at graduations or Ten Commandment displays in the courthouses or nativity displays in the town square. That was never the intent of the founding fathers. You say, well, that kind of makes sense, but how do you know that for sure? Not only listen to the writings and the words of our founding fathers, look at the early court rulings. These court rulings not only show that the nation was founded on a Christian foundation, but in many cases, government was encouraged to support the Christian faith. For example, consider the case of Runkle versus Weinmiller in 1799. Now, remember, 1799 is 7 years after the ratification of the First Amendment and the No Establishment of a Religion Clause. In 1799, the Supreme Court of Maryland said in its decision, quote, "By our form of government, the Christian religion is the established religion." The next case, Vidal versus Girard's executors, 1844. Now, this was a complicated case, but here's the gist of it. A man died in Philadelphia, a very wealthy man, and in his will, he left his proceeds to the starting of a school for orphans. They used to call those colleges back then, a school for orphans. But he had one stipulation. That is, no Christian minister could teach in his school that he was funding. And the Supreme Court actually ended up upholding this man's will. Why did they uphold it? Because they said the fact that you can't have a minister teach doesn't keep Christianity from being taught in the schools. And this was what they said, quote, "Why may not the Bible, and especially the New Testament, without note or comment, be read and taught as a divine revelation in the college, its general precepts expounded, its evidences explained, and its glorious principles of morality inculcated?" And likewise, the court had something to say about those who would say, well, then you've got to treat all religions the same. They said, it is unnecessary for us, however, to consider what the legal effect of such a device in Pennsylvania for the establishment of a school or college for the propagation of Judaism or deism or any other form of infidelity. Such a case is not to be presumed to exist in a Christian country. Not only do you have to look to the court rulings and the utterances of the fathers, but look at something else that is so fascinating. Did you know for the first 150 years,

You say, what happened, Pastor? How do you account for the seismic shift away from our nation's Christian foundation? Well, it all began in 1947. That is the first time that the United States Supreme Court ever used the phrase the separation of church and state. And that's an amazing thing when you think about it. If this was such a foundational doctrine of our country, why did the Supreme Court never mention it for 150 years? It wasn't until 1947, the case of Everson versus the Board of Education. This was a case in which the state of New Jersey was using tax dollars to support religious schools. Back then, the only religious schools were Catholic schools. And the justice who delivered the majority opinion was Justice Hugo Black. And he said, this breaches the separation of church and state, which is high and impregnable. Now, many researchers of recent days have pointed out that Hugo Black, the justice who delivered this decision, had also been a member of the Ku Klux Klan. And the only people the Ku Klux Klan hated more than blacks were Catholics. In fact, two recent members of the Supreme Court, the late Justice Anton Scalia and Justice Clarence Thomas, agreed that this was a bigoted ruling. In fact, Clarence Thomas said, this doctrine, the separation of church and state, born in bigotry, should be buried. That was the first stone in this wall that is being built by secularists. The second stone was Engle versus Vitale, 1962. In that case, the court ruled that students could no longer voluntarily offer this 22-word prayer. Almighty God, we acknowledge our dependence upon thee, and we beg thy blessings upon us, our parents, our teachers, and our country. Have you ever read anything more offensive than that? We pray for our teachers, our country, our parents. But the Supreme Court said children can no longer voluntarily say that prayer. Why? Because it breached the constitutional wall of separation between church and state. And the court went on to say, a union of government and religion tends to destroy government and degrade religion. Now, that sounds so enlightened and intellectual to us today, but compare that to what John Quincy Adams said. The highest glory of the American Revolution was that it connected in one indissoluble bond the principles of civil government and the precepts of Christianity. You know, ironically, even though these school children can't say that 22-word prayer, every day, every session, the United States Congress begins its session in prayer. And yet, in 1970, the Supreme Court said that it was unconstitutional for a group of students before school to gather together on school ground and read the prayer printed in the Congressional Record of the United States. Is that not lunacy? That's where we're going as a country. A third case, Abington School District versus Shemp, 1963. This is the case that outlawed students voluntarily reading 10 verses of scripture at the beginning of each school day. They brought in experts to say why that was not a good thing. One expert actually said, if portions of the New Testament were read without explanation, they could be psychologically harmful to the children. Now, again, compare that to what the Supreme Court had said in 1844, why may not the Bible, especially the New Testament, be read and taught as divine revelation in the schools, its general precepts expounded, its evidences explained, and its glorious principles of morality inculcated? Then the next stone, 1967, Spain versus DeKalb County Community School District. In that case, the Supreme Court allowed a lower court ruling saying that a kindergarten teacher could no longer have her students recite not a prayer, but this poem. And here's the poem. We thank you for the flowers so sweet. We thank you for the food we eat. We thank you for the birds that sing. We thank you for everything. The Supreme Court said you can no longer have children say that. Because even though the poem doesn't mention God, it could cause the children to think about God, and that's unconstitutional.

traditional. The final stone came in 1980. Interestingly, the case is Stone versus Graham. And the situation here was copies of the Ten Commandments had been donated to schools in Kentucky and were posted in hallways. Nothing else was on the display except the Ten Commandments. No teaching of it, no recitation of it. It was just purchased with private funds and posted in the hallways of Kentucky schools. And in 1980, the Supreme Court said, you can no longer post these words, thou shalt not steal, thou shalt not lie, thou shalt not murder. You can't post it any longer. And what was their reasoning? I quote directly from Stone versus Graham, quote, if the posted copies of the Ten Commandments are to have any effect at all, it will be to induce the school children to read, meditate upon, perhaps to venerate and obey the commandments. However desirable this might be as a matter of private devotional, it is not permissible as a state objective under the Establishment Clause of the First Amendment. Can you believe that? We can't post these words any longer. Because if we do, the children might read them. They might venerate and respect them. And if they respect the words, heaven forbid, they might actually obey the words. And that is unconstitutional. What lunacy! We have let the inmates out to run the asylum here. That's exactly what is going on. Compare that to what, for example, John Adams said. Our Constitution was made for a moral and religious people. It is totally incapable of governing any other kind of people. Or think about, again, 1844, the Supreme Court. Why may not the Bible, especially the New Testament, be read and taught as divine revelation and its glorious principles of morality inculcated? Now here's the question. What has changed? What has changed? In these 150 years, has the Constitution changed and nobody told us? Is that what happened? Of course not. What has happened is we have allowed the secularists, the humanists, the atheists, the infidels to pervert our Constitution into something our founding fathers never intended. And it is time for Americans to stand up and say, enough! We're not going to allow this in our Christian country anymore. It is time to put an end to this.

0: Now, I'm almost through, but I'm not quite through. This morning, I got up early, and I was flipping through my telephone, different articles, and I read a column about me. And this liberal writer made an amazing concession. He made an amazing concession. He said, you know, the truth is, Jeffress probably has a point to make. Looking at the early writings of the fathers, the early court rulings, he has a case to make that America was founded with a bias toward Christianity. But I would remind Jeffress that the founding fathers, and even the Constitution at times, also embraced slavery. But that didn't make it right. By the way, that shows you how perverted and twisted the liberal mind is to equate obedience to God with slavery. But he said, just because the early founders subscribed to this proposition that America is a Christian nation doesn't make it right. Well, fair enough. Let's look finally at the consequences. What has happened in our country since we have loosed ourselves from our Christian foundation and become a secular nation? Is our country better off today that we have found this freedom from God? Is it? Let's look at the evidence. William Bennett, the former Secretary of Education under Ronald Reagan, back in the early 90s, issued what he called the Index of Leading Cultural Indicators. He studied the trends for 30 years between 1960 and 1990, the years that correspond with the judiciary's all-out assault on Christianity in our country. What happened during that period of time? There was a 419% increase in illegitimate births, a quadrupling in divorce rates, a more than 200% increase in the teenage suicide rate, a drop of almost 80 points in SAT scores, and a 560% increase in violent crimes. And today, the trend continues. Over 10 million teenagers in the U.S. drink alcohol regularly. 20% of those engage in binge drinking. Nearly 2,800 children die each year as a result of gun violence, and another 14,300 are injured. Nearly 1 million babies were murdered in the womb last year, and 1 in 4 women in the U.S. will have aborted at least one of their children by age 45. In 2011, over 500,000 teenagers became pregnant, with about 30% of those pregnancies ending in abortion. Are these tragedies just a coincidence? Not when you consider God's warning to his people 3,000 years ago, a warning that is just as applicable today as it was then. In Hosea 4, verse 6, God talked about what happens to a nation that forgets him and forsakes him. He said, "My people are destroyed for lack of knowledge. Because you have rejected knowledge, I will also reject you from being my priest. Since you have forgotten the law of your God, I also will forget your children." Ladies and gentlemen, God is no respecter of people or nations. Any nation that reverences God will be blessed by God. And any nation, including the United States, that rejects God will be rejected by God. Blessed is the nation whose God is the Lord. I close today with the reflections of a man who could hardly be labeled a conservative. When I was growing up here in Dallas in the 50s and 60s, the Chief Justice of the Supreme Court for much of that time was a man named Earl Warren. Many of you remember Chief Justice Earl Warren. In the South, he was vilified. He was thought to be a communist pinko liberal. People hated Earl Warren. As I look back as an adult now, I see the reason people in the South hated him in many cases. It was because he believed in the equality of the races. He was trying to get justice for people regardless of their race. But that wasn't always talked about. It was talked about how liberal he was. And yet, in 1954, Earl Warren gave this assessment of our nation's Christian heritage. He said, "I believe no one can read the history of our country without realizing the good book and the spirit of the Savior have from the beginning been our guiding geniuses. Whether we look to the first charter of Virginia, or to the charter of New England, or to the charter of Massachusetts Bay, or to the fundamental orders of Connecticut, the same object is present: a Christian land governed by Christian principles. I believe the entire Bill of Rights came into being because of the knowledge our forefathers had of the Bible and their belief in it. Freedom of belief, of expression, of assembly, of petition, the dignity of the individual, the sanctity of the home, equal justice under the law, and the reservation of powers to the people. I like to believe that we are living today in the spirit of the Christian religion. I like also to believe that as long as we do so, no great harm can come to our country. The nation that reverences God will be blessed by God. The nation that rejects God will be rejected by God. Blessed is the nation whose God is the Lord." May God be honored, and may our country prosper as we declare our allegiance to God alone. I'm pleased to say that we're prepared to send a video DVD of today's message in its entirety to anyone who gives a generous gift to the In God We Trust Matching Challenge. My message is called "America is a Christian Nation." To be clear, the goal amount of the matching challenge is $1.5 million. And the deadline for receiving your gift is July 5th at midnight. So it's critically important that you respond right away. Every dollar you're able to give to the matching challenge will be matched and therefore doubled in ministry impact until we reach the goal. In an age where the Christian values that we hold dear are being mocked and scorned, let us stand firm on the biblical principles of faith, family, and freedom that have guided our great nation. Your generous contribution to the matching challenge allows us to boldly proclaim Christ and His Word, and to remain a beacon of hope to a world in need. When you give, I'll be sending you two resources. The first is the 250th commemorative edition of "America is a Christian Nation." Next, the "In God We Trust" DVD, featuring teaching from me on the future of our nation. 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I deeply appreciate your partnership in the ministry of Pathway to Victory. 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
1: 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I'm David J. Mullins, wishing you a very happy 4th of July weekend, and join us next week for the start of the series, The Solomon Secrets, right here on Pathway to Victory. 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
2: 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He is pre-recorded as Friday, June 26th, and to be ready and able at any moment to share the good news of Jesus. And friends, it should become natural to us. I've watched Pastor Steve Wilburn, Core Church Los Angeles, do this over and over and over again, and I realize, you know, Dave, become more comfortable with sharing the love of Jesus, because urgency. You know, what you've done for children around the globe through Hold International and giving them medicine, the urgency of names that have never heard the name of Jesus plunging into eternity, you're solving that problem. And even today, in your sphere of influence, where you go, where you're headed over the weekend, in word and deed, share Christ. Your thoughts, 818-662-3737. My David James KKLA Facebook page. We do pray for the families. Boy, hundreds have lost their lives in Venezuela due to those catastrophic earthquakes. And we pray that souls will come to know God, that the church rise up there in Venezuela, and that God's name be proclaimed in word and deed there is true, and that the Holy Spirit give healing and comfort.
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10: The Holy Spirit, the Ruach HaKodesh, as we say in Hebrew, the Ruach, the breath, the holy breath of life. They were all filled with the Ruach HaKodesh and began to speak with other tongues as the Spirit was giving them utterance.
11: Like any good father, God is always communicating with his children. But does that mean that he talks to each of us in the same way? Well, hello and welcome to Discovering the Jewish Jesus. I'm your host, Dustin Roberts. And today, Rabbi Schneider is going to share three supernatural ways that the Holy Spirit speaks to us. To learn more about this ministry online, go to discoveringthejewishjesus.com. You can also find our teaching notes there on all of our episodes. And right now, let's get started. Here's Rabbi.
10: Baruch Hashem, which is Hebrew for bless the name of the Lord. The word of the Lord is living and active and sharper than a two-edged sword. I have found over the 40 plus years that I've been walking with the Lord that the people that seem to be most excited about Yeshua, about Jesus in their walk with God, are people that are experiencing God's activity, his presence, his supernatural in their lives even now. You know, David said, if he didn't believe that he could experience the goodness of the Lord, listen, in the land of the living, meaning in his present life, he would have fainted. Some people think that all we can do in this life is, you know, study the Bible and go to church and we just have to wait to die and go to heaven to really experience God. But nothing could be further from the truth. God is here and he's now and he communicates with his people. And one of the primary ways, beloved, that he communicates with us that know him are through our dreams at night. I want to take you now to the Hebrew prophet Joel, and we're going to look now at Joel chapter 2. I'm going to be reading there, beginning in verse number 27. I want you to listen carefully because Peter is going to quote this same passage of Scripture in Acts chapter 2 when he talks about what took place when the Spirit of God fell at Pentecost, or we say in Hebrew, Shavuot. Hear the word of God. The grass withers and the flowers fade, but the word of the Lord abides forever. Beginning once again, Joel 2, verse 27. Thus you will know that I am in the midst of Israel, and that I am the Lord your God, and there is no other, and my people will never be put to shame. It will come about after this that I will pour forth my Spirit on all mankind, and your sons and your daughters will prophesy. Your old men will dream dreams, and your young men will see visions. Even on the male and female servant, I will pour out my spirit in those days. So the Lord is prophesying here through Joel about what he's going to do in a last days movement by his spirit. Now let's keep that in mind as we turn to the New Testament, and we're going here to the book of Acts chapter number 2, the Brit Hadashah, the New Testament, Acts chapter 2. I'm going to begin reading in verse 1. When the day of Pentecost had come, they were all together in one place. Now, I want to pause because when we think of Pentecost, we think of the giving of God's Spirit that took place 2,000 years ago as the believers were gathered together there in Jerusalem. But understand that these first believers, when they were gathered, they didn't first think about the giving of the Spirit. They were thinking about what happened at Mount Sinai 1,500 years earlier on this exact day. In Judaism, in Hebrew, we refer to it as Shavuot. The New Testament was written in Greek, and so the Greek word for Shavuot, the equivalent of it, is Pentecost. Shavuot meant weeks because in the Torah there was a special day that took place 7 weeks and a day after Passover. We're simply saying in the Greek, Pentecost, which means 50. In other words, 7 weeks plus a day equal 50. Well, Pentecost equals 50. I'm trying to make the point that oftentimes Christians think that Pentecost is a New Testament holiday when in fact Pentecost was rooted in the Torah. So these believers were gathered together in Jerusalem as they had been doing now for 1,500 years, ever since this law, this holiday was given to them. And they were thinking, as they were in Jerusalem in Acts chapter 2, they were thinking how 1,500 years earlier, the Lord had revealed himself in glory on top of Mount Sinai, and then he wrote his law on the tablets of stone. So while they're gathered, thinking about this memory that happened 1,500 years earlier, suddenly the same God that appeared at Mount Sinai writing his law on the tablets of stone, he manifests himself again in glory, but this time he does it in tongues of fire and he writes his law in their hearts. Now the reason, I'm going to continue to read here in a moment from Acts 2, and the reason we're going over Acts chapter 2, because in Acts 2, after the Spirit had fallen in the way that I just described, people didn't know what was going on. They had never seen anything like this before. The power of God's glory was so strong that people, it almost seemed like they were drunk the way they were moving around. They weren't standing up straight. They were so overwhelmed by what happened. Even as the priest couldn't stand when the glory of God filled the first temple because of the weight of it. So the same type of phenomenon was happening here. And some began to laugh at them and mock them and say, look, these guys look like they're drunk. And then Peter stood up. And he said, these men are not drunk. What you're seeing, Peter explained, is what Joel prophesied in Joel chapter 2. And then Peter quoted the scripture that I just got done reading for you from Joel chapter 2. So with that introduction, let's continue to read now Acts chapter 2. I'm going to begin again in verse number 1. When the day of Pentecost had come, they were all together in one place. And suddenly, there came a noise like a violent rushing wind and filled the whole house where they were sitting. And there appeared to them tongues as a fire, distributing themselves, and they rested on each one of them. And they were all filled with the Holy Spirit, the Ruach HaKodesh, as we say in Hebrew, the Ruach, the breath, the holy breath of life. They were all filled with the Ruach HaKodesh and began to speak with other tongues as the Spirit was giving them utterance. Now there were Jews living in Jerusalem, devout men from every nation under heaven. And when the sound occurred, the crowd came together and were bewildered. Each one of them was hearing them speak in his own language. And they were amazed and astonished, saying, why are not all these who are speaking Galileans? How is it that we each hear them in our own language to which we were born? And then the text continues in verse 12. they all continued in amazement and great perplexity, saying to one another, "What does this mean?" Listen now, but others were mocking and saying, "They are full of sweet wine." Now listen what Peter does. But Peter, taking his stand with the 11, raised his voice and declared to them, "Men of Judea and all you who live in Jerusalem, let this be known to you and give heed to my words. For these men are not drunk as you suppose, for this is only the third hour of the day. But this is what was spoken of through the prophet Joel." And what Peter is going to do now is he's going to quote from Joel chapter 2, as I got done stating and quoting earlier in the broadcast today. Hear it once again. Peter quotes it. Verse 17. "And it shall be in the last days, God says, that I'll pour forth of my spirit on all mankind. And your sons and your daughters shall prophesy. And your young men shall see visions, and your old men will dream dreams. Even on my bond slaves, both men and women, that will pour in those days forth of my spirit." And so the point that I'm making here is that both Peter and Joel said the same thing that relates to the topic of our message today, which is on dreams. What they both stated, Peter and Joel, is this: that when God's Spirit comes upon us, one of the manifestations and the blessings that will come to us as believers for possessing God's Spirit is that we will dream dreams. Your old men will dream dreams. Now, it's just not old men that dream dreams. Peter is speaking about all classes of people. All peoples will have the experience of being able to prophesy, which is simply to be able to speak by inspiration of the Spirit. I'll talk about that further. We'll be able to see in the Spirit. I'm going to explain that, to see visions. And we will have dreams at night that will come from God that will direct us in life. And I'm going to primarily be focusing in this series on dreams that we have at night. Once again, your old men will dream dreams.
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10: Now, I'm not talking here, just to be very explicit, I'm not talking about having a dream for your life. I'm not talking about someone says, "This is my dream. I want to go to this place on vacation," or "My dream job is this." We're not talking about those types of dreams. We're talking about supernatural presentations that come to us in the night by the Holy Spirit when we're sleeping, that reveal to us the things of God. Now, before I get heavily into dreams, I want to briefly cover the other two phenomenon that both Peter and Joel mention we will experience because of the Spirit's being poured out on our life. The three manifestations of the Spirit being poured out on our life are prophecy, dreams, and visions, right? Your young and old will prophesy. They'll speak by inspiration of the Spirit. The Hebrew word for prophesy is naba. And the most elementary definition of this Hebrew word is simply, listen, to speak by inspiration of the Spirit. It doesn't have to be, thus saith the Lord. It doesn't have to be presented in such a mysterious way all the time. To be speak by inspiration of the Lord can be something as profoundly simple as you're driving in your car and suddenly you feel this inspiration in your heart that you're supposed to reach out and call your mother and just ask her how she's doing. Or you just feel this inspiration in your heart that you're supposed to reach out and call a friend and tell them that you love them or pray for them. Sometimes that inspiration is actually coming from the Spirit. So when you simply pick up the phone because you feel inspired to, you dial the number of that person that you felt inspired to call, and you just say, I just felt like inspired to call you. I just want to tell you I love you, want to find out how you're doing, and want to pray for you. That, my friend, is prophecy in the most simple form. You're speaking by inspiration of the Spirit. You're calling somebody. You're saying, I just wanted to reach out, tell you I love you. I was thinking about you. And you did that because the Holy Spirit inspired you to reach out and say that to that person. Now, obviously, there are many different levels of prophecy. Prophecy can get very deep in terms of God giving you information about secrets in somebody's life and knowing those secrets and being able to speak to somebody about secrets in their life. We've heard of those types of things happening, that someone comes to somebody and shares with them something that no one knew about them but the Lord, but God gave them the spirit of prophecy to be able to see that hidden mystery and then to speak to that person about that, and the result is that person that has been spoken to realize that God knows them and loves them, and their heart is open up to receive God's love and to believe Him. In other words, if somebody calls me, let me give you an example of a prophecy that came to me one time. Years ago, when my daughters first started driving, I got panic-stricken with fear every time they got in the car. What really set it off was my daughters got in two accidents. And those two accidents that happened, one of which could have been very, very serious, really put me in a state of fear whenever they got in the car driving. It got so bad. I was so paralyzed by this fear that literally one day when my daughters went out the door together with my daughter driving, you know, she's a young driver, just starting out, 16 years old, I was so afraid for their life, I didn't know what to do. I went to sleep in the middle of the afternoon, which is just so unlike me. In my sleep, I see myself, I'm dreaming now, but I see myself crying out to the congregation that I pastored at the time. And in my sleep, I'm crying out to my congregation. I said, pray for me. I need you to pray for me. Then I wake up. As soon as I wake up, my phone rings. It's somebody in my congregation. While I was in my sleep, crying out to my congregation, pray for me. I need your prayers. Somebody in my congregation in real life calls me and she says to me, Rabbi, she says, I don't know what's going on, but I want you to know the Lord just put you right in front of my face. And she said, I'm praying for you. That was prophecy. She knew to pray for me. And then she literally called me and said, Rabbi, I'm praying for you. At the same time, right after, probably in my sleep, in my dreams, I was calling out to my congregation, I need you to pray for me. Speaking by inspiration of the Spirit. That woman called me and spoke to me by the inspiration of the Spirit. And so, one of the effects of having God's Spirit poured out on us is that we speak by the inspiration of the Spirit. Sometimes you're speaking by inspiration of the Spirit, you're prophesying, you don't even know it. Again, there are other levels of prophecy. It has to do sometimes with being able to prophesy about the future, but I'm keeping things in a simple form right now. We all prophesy. And then we find that the second characteristic or the second benefit and blessing that we experience because God's Spirit has been poured out on us is, listen now, we see visions. And so the scripture says here that your young men shall see visions. Now, when we think of seeing visions from God, we think, for example, of Isaiah in Isaiah chapter 6, where he was caught up to see in the spirit world, and he saw the Lord on his throne, and it was so overwhelming to Isaiah that Isaiah fell to the ground and he cried out, woe is me. Or when we think of a vision, for example, we think of some of the visions of Ezekiel, or we think about John in the book of Revelation, where he's called up And in chapter 4, he sees the Lamb on the throne, and he sees the incense in chapters 4 and 5, and all these things going on there. And he's overwhelmed by it. But I want you to know, beloved, most visions that God gives his people are very subtle. They're not visions that blow you over. They're visions that are subtle, that if you're not paying attention, you'll miss them. You see, generally God speaks not in an earthquake or a violent fire, but generally he speaks with a gentle wind. And so, for example, you'll see a simple picture in your mind. A picture tells a thousand words. Many years ago, I was leading a prayer meeting, and there was a man sitting across from me in the prayer meeting, and all of a sudden, I just saw a simple picture in my mind. It was so gentle, if I wasn't conscious and aware, I would have missed it. And I saw a hammer coming down on this guy's head that was sitting across from me. And I said to him, I said, I don't know if this means anything, but I just saw a picture in my mind, and the picture in my mind was, I saw a hammer coming down on your head. And he said, Rabbi, I just found out today that I was getting sued. A hammer was coming down on his head. So when I said that to him, he knew God must care. God must love me. God is with me in this. He sees what's going on. Because I was able to communicate that to him, he knew that God was fond of him, that God knew exactly what was going on in his life, and God was with him through what he was going through. So prophecy, dreams, and visions. We've talked today a little bit about visions and about prophecy. But what I really want to center on, beloved one, in this series, are receiving communication from the Lord through our dreams at night. Whether you know it or not, you're dreaming. I believe that by you sitting under the teaching in this series, God is going to open you up to better receive from him in your sleep. He's going to knock off your life what's preventing you from hearing him speak to you in your sleep. And as a result, you're going to be guided in your life and directed by the Holy Spirit in a greater way. Shalom and God bless you, beloved ones. In 1978, when the Lord supernaturally revealed himself to me as Jesus, I was instantly so excited. I started telling everybody about Jesus. I went out and bought a New Testament, started devouring the Word of God. I was going to churches all over the city. And you know what? The only thing that cost me was gas money and the price of buying a Bible. But now that the Lord has raised me up to preach the gospel all over the world through television and on the ground crusades, this costs money. And beloved, I can't do it without you. The Lord has ordained that the gospel is financed through the finances of his people. I want to ask you today, if you believe in me, if you believe in this ministry, if you believe the kingdom is being built through this ministry, just sow a financial seed immediately and become a partner with us, and you'll be blessed, beloved, because you're going to have a reward for the souls that are being changed in this ministry. Thank you, and shalom.
11: 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Box 777, Blissfield, Michigan, 47728. That's P.O. Box 777, Blissfield, Michigan, 49228. And now here's Rabbi to share God's sacred blessing with us as we wrap up another week of engaging and encouraging messages. Rabbi?
12: The words from the Aaronic blessing in the book of Numbers chapter 6, verses 22 through 27, helps us to realize how good God is to you and I personally. So receive his blessing into your life, and then, beloved one, go bless somebody else in Jesus' name today. The Lord bless you and keep you. The Lord make his face shine on you and be gracious to you. The Lord lift you up with his countenance, and the Lord give you, beloved one, his peace. And now in Hebrew.

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2: 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James, faith without works, dead. We fall in the trap of turning our relationship into a honey do this, honey do that list type deal. Rabbi, I mean, the real biblical faith. Thank you, Rabbi. 81 is where we're going to warm it today. It's going to be beautiful over the weekend. I don't even know why the actual weather service put an excessive heat warning over the last few days. Don't understand it. Beautiful this weekend into Independence Week, 4th of July weekend next weekend. Maybe you're planning on attending events in D.C. next week. What a perfect time to be doing that. And what are they calling it? The National State Fair right there in Washington, D.C. on the Mall. So good. So good. Keep KKLA along wherever you may go this summertime. 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Let's get into Dr. David Jeremiah. There's a common trait among spirit-filled believers that exhibits God's work in their life. Is it evident in ours? Dr. David, straight ahead.
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4: Jesus showed us the way to exaltation isn't through pride and self-centeredness, but through humility. What does that mean to us in our modern world? Today on Turning Point, Dr. David Jeremiah offers some practical pointers to help us live life the way Christ modeled it, with a new perspective on love. To introduce the conclusion of his message, Going Up by Going Down, here's David.
12: And thank you so much for joining us. This passage of scripture that we're studying in Philippians is often considered one of the great doctrinal passages of the Bible, the kenosis passage. It is the self-emptying of Christ. But the interesting thing about it is you see it in the context of Philippians. It was not meant primarily to teach theology. For the key to this passage, after having looked at it and studied it and understood it, is this phrase: let this mind be in you, which was also in Christ Jesus. In other words, as you see what Jesus did, let this be your attitude of life. We'll talk about it here on Turning Point as we open our Bibles together to the second chapter of Philippians. On this Friday edition of Turning Point, I'd like to remind you of the importance of getting to church on the weekend. I hope this is part of your pattern. So easy to become lazy, and I think more so in the summertime than in the rest of the year. So just make it your purpose, your determination. I will be there. No matter what's going on, I will put myself in the building. I will be in the church service. I will be there. I will take the time to plan. I will be resolute. I will be in church. I can't tell you how important that is, and I hope you'll take my word for it. And begin this week going back to church if you haven't been there. Make this your purpose and your practice. So today we talk about what it means to humble ourselves, and we've called this message Going Up by Going Down. Philippians chapter 2, 5 through 11 is the text, and let's get started. We read in Philippians chapter 2, verses 9 through 11, that he didn't come on a one-way tour. He came on a round trip. It says that, therefore God has highly exalted him and given him the name which is above every name. And at the name of Jesus, every knee should bow, and those in heaven and those in earth and those under the earth, and that every tongue should confess that Jesus Christ is Lord, to the glory of God the Father. Amen. The passage here tells us that the one who came down went back up. And when did that happen? The scripture says, after the 40 days, he was outside on a hillside. And at the end of 40 days, we are told, Acts chapter 1, verses 9 through 11. And when he had spoken these things while they watched, he was, what's it say, taken up. And a cloud received him out of their sight. And while they looked steadfastly toward heaven as he went up, behold, two men stood by them in white apparel, who also said, men of Galilee, why do you stand gazing up into heaven? This same Jesus who was taken up into heaven will so come in like manner as you saw him go into heaven. Now let me just throw in something free here. This isn't going to cost you a thing. This is absolutely free. Sometimes people say that the ascension was the imagination of the disciples, who wanted some closure to the life of Christ while he was on this earth. So they came up with this metaphor of Jesus going back to heaven. I mean, I've read that. There are more crazy books out about the Christian faith than there ever been published in my lifetime. And you cannot believe what some people write. And the worst thing about it is there are people out there who believe it. It takes more faith to believe what they're writing than it does if they just believe the Bible. Listen to me, Jesus didn't just sort of metaphorically disappear. Let me tell you how I know. Luke's record is an eyewitness account of the ascension of our Lord into heaven. In fact, Luke employs five different terms for sight to assure the historicity of this event. We are told that the disciples watched that he was taken up out of their sight. that they looked steadfastly toward heaven as he went up, that the angels asked them why they were gazing into heaven, and that they were told that the same Jesus would return to the earth as they saw him go. They watched their sight, they looked steadfastly, they gazed, and they saw. Now, how can you get around that? That wasn't some dream, that was an actual event. When Jesus completed the 40 days, he went back to heaven. That was the beginning of his exaltation. Where is Jesus today, class? He's at the right hand of the Father, making intercession for you and me. But the exaltation isn't over. Oh no. The exaltation is just started. And in a short time, we believe that Jesus Christ will be exalted, and that every knee will bow, and every tongue will confess that he is Lord to the glory of the Father. Everything above heaven, all of the angels and all of the people who've been raptured already, everything on earth, all of the living saints, everything under the earth, all of the devils and all of those who are in hell, all of them will one day bow their knee before him and say, he is Lord to the glory of God the Father. And as someone said, you can either bow now or bow later. His exaltation. Now, as you can tell, I'm pretty steamed up about this passage because it is one of the great truths of the Word of God. But I don't want to come down off this mountain too fast. I just want to tell you this. As I said at the beginning, this was not written so that we would have a great doctrinal summary of the life of Christ. That was not the purpose. Some of you say, Pastor Jeremiah, I love this paradox, but what in the world does it have to do with me? How do I get my arms around this? What do I do? In order to answer this question, we have to go back to the first few verses of the book of Philippians, chapter 2. In essence, we have to read this passage backwards, if you will allow me to do it. The Hebrews did it. Let me do it, all right? We're going to read this passage a little bit backwards. We're going to start by saying, because the Bible teaches that the way up is the way down, and the way to exaltation is through humility, and that Jesus demonstrated that when he came to this earth and went back to heaven. What that means to us is found in the introduction to this passage. So go back with me to the fifth verse of the second chapter and notice that if we get our arms around this, it will create a whole new reality for us. Listen, let this mind be in you, which was also in Christ Jesus. Paul, what are you talking about? What mind? Paul says to the Philippian believers, here's what I want you to do. I want you to have the same attitude that Jesus had. Let this mind be in you, which was also in Christ Jesus. And notice that at the end of verse 5, there's no period. Let this mind be in you, which was also in Christ Jesus, who, being in the form of God, and then all that passage we just looked at. Here's what Paul is saying to the Philippians. If you understand what Jesus did, it creates a whole new reality for you. It changes everything. You can never be the same. In this verse, we're talking about a new perspective. He's telling us that we are to adopt the reality

And because of that, you live for others. The first paradox creates a new reality. And it's so different than the reality of life until Christ comes. Isn't that true? I mean, I know some pretty selfless people who aren't Christians, but it's just a little short blip on their chart, and then they go back to being their selfish selves. What Jesus wants is he wants to come and live within us and create within us the same kind of selflessness that he demonstrated when he left heaven to come down here for us. Creates a new reality. Now, that's sort of a general concept, but now we're going to get a little more specific as we read backwards. In verse 3, we read, therefore, he says, let nothing be done through selfish ambition or conceit, but in lowliness of mind, let each esteem others better than himself. Let each of you look out not for his own interests, but also for the interests of others. And then let this mind be in you, which was also in Christ Jesus. What is Paul saying? He's saying this new reality you have because you're a Christ follower and Christ is being formed in you, it changes some of your responsibilities. He is saying that because this is true, we can never be the same again in our attitude and our approach to life. Here's a writing that I found from an old evangelist by the name of Paul S. Rees. Really powerful. Listen to it. The occasion and meaning of this eloquent outburst is simple and clear. Don't forget, cries Paul, that in all of this wide universe and in all the dim reaches of history, there has never been such a demonstration of self-effacing humility as when the Son of God in sheer grace descended to this planet. Remember that never, never in a million years would he have done it if he were the kind of deity who looks only to his own interests and closes his eyes to the interests of others. You must remember, said Paul Rees, my brethren, that through your union with Christ in living redemptive experience, this principle and this passion by which he was moved must become the principle and passion that moves you. We are going to be challenged as never before to be people of Christ. We're going to be challenged as we've never had been before to make Jesus Christ first in our life, to make others important in our lives. It is going to be very challenging to us in these days that are before us to grab hold of this truth and catch the Spirit of Christ. And you know what? I'm excited about it because never before have we ever had such an opportunity to show the difference of Christ in a self-motivated, self-driven world. If we become like Christ, like this passage, we will stick out like we never have before. What a great opportunity God has given us. And then here's the third thing. Creates a new reality, creates a new responsibility, and then it creates new relationships. And this is kind of interesting to me because in verse 2, we read these words, fulfill my joy by being like-minded, having the same love, being of one accord, and of one mind. Now, let me just ask a question, class. Suppose I came to you in a contemporary where I said, here's what I want you to do. Are you ready? I want you to be like-minded. I want you to start having the same love. I want you to be of one accord. Literally, I want you to be of one mind. What would you think I knew about you because I was telling you that? You weren't getting along with each other, right? You were having disunity. And guess what? If you read the book of Philippians, that was one of the problems they had in the church. There was disunity in the church. In the first chapter, Paul says that when he went to prison for preaching the gospel, some of the people in the church started to preach out of contention, out of ambition, causing stress within the body. Over in the second chapter, he says to them, do all things without complaining and murmuring. Come on, folks. If you really want to know what's going on, I'm going to tell you. In chapter 4, we discover, and ladies, don't be mad at me, that there were two women in the church who were fussing with each other. And it was tearing the church apart. Notice chapter 4, verse 2. I implore Euodia and Syntyche to be of the same mind in the Lord. Girls, stop fussing. Somebody said Syntyche is soon touchy. She was touchy. They weren't getting along. They were fighting. And I think Paul constructed this whole thing to give them an illustration about unity and why disputes and quarrels in the church are absolutely off base and they're totally just off the radar chart.

0: Ray Stedman says, we must never forget that this passage is set against the backdrop of two quarreling ladies in the church in Philippi. That quarrel was threatening to destroy the unity of the whole church. Then he wrote, wherever there is contentiousness, it is a revelation of the presence of pride. Pride in a single individual life, in a family, a church, a government, a whole nation, always destroys and divides and sets one person against another and perpetuates conflict and breaks up marriages and partnerships and unions of every sort. Now listen again to verse 2. Fulfill my joy, said Paul, and be like-minded. Have the same love. Be of one accord, of one mind. And use Jesus Christ and what he did to self-sacrifice himself as an illustration of how you do that. So the way up, where is the class? The way down. Now, before we close our Bibles, I just want to ask this question. Because this is the key to the whole deal. I guess I'm supposed to be more humble, right? So how do I do that? Well, as soon as you figure it out and you start telling people about it, you've lost it, right? Let me tell you how I became humble. It's over. There's a story about a pastor in England who felt that he needed to become more humble. And he went to see one of his pastor brothers and he said, what can I do to be more humble? And the pastor said, well, let me just give you an exercise. He said, I want you to make a sandwich board, like the ones you wear over your neck with a sign in front and a sign in back. On the front put, I am a fool for Christ's sake. On the back put, whose fool are you? Walk around England for 3 days and see if God doesn't help you do it. So he did it. He put the signs on. He walked around England. Everybody ridiculed him. He was the joke of the whole city. And man, he was being humiliated. When he got back home and he took off the signs, he said he thought to himself, I bet there's not another preacher in this whole town who'll do what I just did. What happened? He lost it. Isn't that the way we are? Humility is such an evasive thing. We think we're humble. So I want to help you understand what I've been learning. And I think as we close our Bibles today and we try to wrap our hearts around this truth, maybe we can carry this away and it will do us some good this week. Phillips Brooks wrote these words. He said, the true way to be humble is not to stoop until you are smaller than yourself, but to stand at your real height against someone higher who will show you what the real smallness of your greatness is. Humility is not going around poor mouthing yourself saying, you know, I'm nothing. Humility is standing up straight, but understanding you're not measured by the people around you. You're measured against a mighty God. You remember Isaiah in the Old Testament? The Bible says Isaiah saw the Lord high and lifted up. He describes what he witnessed. And you know what he said left? He said, I am a man of unclean lips. Here's what I'm learning. The more I understand about the greatness and majesty of Almighty God, the less likely I'm going to be to get enamored with who I am. The closer I get to God, the more I realize how far away I still am. He has embraced me in his love. I'm going to heaven. But to be godly and to be Christ-like, it's a long life journey, is it not? We will never fully be there until we are changed into the likeness of Christ. But on our way, we're to be developing this. And how do we do that? Not by sitting around telling everybody how bad you are. They already know that. But by focusing your attention on who he is, learning to know him and to grow in him and to love him. And the more you know him and love him and get into who he is, the more perspective you'll have on your own life. And it won't strip you of your confidence. It will just help you to understand that your confidence is in him and not in yourself. Here's another way to say it, and I've said this before. Humility is not thinking less of yourself. It's just thinking of yourself less. And thinking of him more. One evening, the great conductor Arturo Toscanini was conducting Beethoven's Ninth Symphony. It was a brilliant performance. And at the end of the performance, the audience went absolutely nuts. They clapped and whistled and stamped their feet and totally caught up in the greatness of the performance. You couldn't get them to quit. As Toscanini stood there, he bowed and he bowed and he bowed, and then he began to notice the orchestra and acknowledge them. And finally, when the ovation had ceased, Toscanini turned around and looked intently at his musicians. He was so overcome with emotion. He was out of control, and he whispered. He said, "Gentlemen, gentlemen," and the orchestra leaned forward to hear him. And in a fiercely enunciated whisper, Toscanini said, "Gentlemen, I am nothing." And that was an extraordinary admission, because Toscanini was blessed with an enormous ego. And then he added, "Gentlemen, you are nothing." They had heard that already at rehearsal the same day. But then he stopped and stood up straight and he said, "But Beethoven, he is everything. He is everything. He is everything. And when you see him as a believer, without being false, you realize I'm nothing. We're nothing. But he's everything. He's everything. He is all in all. And in him we can have confidence and still have humility. Because our confidence is not in ourselves, but it is in the one who wrote the score, who wrote the charts, who gave us the song, who put the melody in our hearts and started us singing when we accepted him as our Savior. I am nothing. We are nothing. But Jesus is everything." And that, my friends, is the new reality of the Christian life. That's why it took a paradox to understand it. Say with me again, the way up is the way down. Humble yourself before the Lord, and he will lift you up. Did you know that you have to understand and believe at least a little bit of this to become a Christian? Did you know that? You can't become a Christian unless you believe this. You say, "What do you mean?" The Bible says you become a Christian by confessing your sin. Who wants to do that? When you confess your sin, you say, "I have failed. I have failed to live a perfect life. I have failed to stand up for the truths that even I believe. I have sinned." Do you know why most men have a hard time coming to Christ in their adult life? Because they have been taught their whole life that you get what you get when you work hard for it, and there's nothing free. If it's free, there's probably something wrong with it. And then here comes this upside down faith, this religion, this Christ. And he says, "No, I don't want any of your good works, because you haven't got anything. In fact, the Bible says our good works are like filthy rags in the sight of God." "Well, Lord God, what do you want?" "I just want you to humble yourself and ask for forgiveness. That's all I want. I've already paid the penalty for your sin. I've already covered all the bills. You don't have to worry about that. But if you're going to become a Christian, you have to acknowledge that you need Christ as your Savior. You have to humble yourself and invite Christ to come in." You know what the Bible says? The Bible says you have to humble yourself and become as a little child. You talk to a guy who's in the executive suite and you say to him, "You want to be a Christian? Let me tell you how to be a Christian. You have to become like a little child and humble yourself before God." But here's the good news, men. The way up is the way down. Once you do that, once you come and give your heart to Christ and ask him to forgive your sin, it just keeps getting better and better from that moment on. If you want the better and better and you're not willing to humble yourself, you can't have it. It's not available like that. But if you come and ask Christ into your life and you ask him to forgive your sin, he will take you at your word, he will cover your sin, and he will lift you up. And the road from that moment on is a glorious road in harmony and fellowship with the holy God. Is there any reason why you wouldn't want to do that today? Oh, you say, "Pastor, my friends are here." Whoops, got you. Why wouldn't you do it with your friends here? "I'm too proud." You've got to humble yourself. You've got to forget about everything else. It's not about you. It's not about your friends. It's about him. And when you get that, you've taken the first step toward faith in Christ. Amen.
1: Amen. Well, that brings us to the end of this particular message. 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
3: 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Thank you, Dr. David Jeremiah. Lord God, thank you for this day. Thank you for the weekend that's upon us. God, thank you for sport and all that unfolds with, you know, the ability to be able to come together as the World Cup has been demonstrating. Lord, I pray right now, Father, that you would cloak the families in Venezuela, that your Holy Spirit work, that the church rise up in Venezuela and your name be proclaimed, that your Holy Spirit be made known in every piece of food and every drink of water and clothing and lodging. All of it happen, Lord, and that healing and reconciliation and, God, that souls come to know you. And, God, I pray that in our own country, especially with Harvest Crusade in about 2 weeks, Father, work in our hearts even now. We get into focus on the family, Lord, in Jesus' name, amen. In fact, part two in a discussion we started yesterday, when trusting God, when he doesn't answer our prayers, next.
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13: In his second letter to the Corinthians, the Apostle Paul wrote, "Where the Spirit of the Lord is, there is freedom." Well, freedom and liberty were pressing needs felt by the leaders of the 13 American colonies 250 years ago. They had a deep faith in God and decided to take a stand against the mightiest empire in the world when they signed the Declaration of Independence. We'll hear more today on Focus on the Family with Jim Daly. I'm John Fuller, and Jim, many people are obviously planning time together as family and friends as we celebrate the 250th. I wonder, though, how many Americans really understand the significant events that led up to this very special holiday.
11: Well, I'm hopeful that many of us do, but we're so blessed to be living at this time in history where we can celebrate and enjoy the freedoms that we have. And I really do hope every one of us will take time this weekend to have fun with your family and express your love for each other. Those are important things to do, but it's also important to reflect on the great price that was paid for our freedom, because back in 1776, the founding fathers of this nation were literally putting their lives on the line. To the British, the Declaration of Independence was an act of treason, and the original signers kept their name secret because otherwise they would have been killed. Those were the stakes at the time, and today we want to help you get a sense of the courage and sacrifice and profound faith that many of our founding fathers had. That's why we have a dramatic episode from our Adventures in Odyssey team that we'd love to share with you today, and I think you're really going to enjoy it.
13: You know, Adventures in Odyssey, of course, the audio drama series that we've been producing since 1987. It provides wonderful creative stories that feature faith and life lessons for children and for many adults as well. And we have more than 1,000 Adventures in Odyssey episodes, and we have a big new thing coming up in early 2027, a brand new animated film called Adventures in Odyssey, the movie. It's our hope that millions of new families will be introduced to the world of Odyssey and ultimately to the good news message of Jesus Christ.
11: That's our goal, and we're counting on the prayers and financial support of friends like you to help us achieve this. But we'll tell you more about that later in the program. What we need to do right now is set the stage for today's drama titled The Day Independence Came. And it all starts in an old-fashioned ice cream shop called Wit's Inn, run by Mr. Whitaker, or Wit, as we call him. Wit and his friend Tom are discussing trivia with a young history buff named Erwin Springer.
14: Okay, here's one for you. Who commanded the British forces during the Revolution?
15: That's easy. General Charles Cornwallis.
16: Oh boy, he sure got that.
17: How do you know all that stuff, Erwin?
15: Oh, I love the Revolutionary War. There were so many great heroes like Washington and Adams and Nathan Hale. It's my favorite period in history.
14: Oh, speaking of Franklin, that reminds me. I have a book about him for you, Erwin. It's a big, thick one, too. I found it in a sale downtown.
15: Really? Where is it?
14: It's on one of the shelves in the Bible room. I didn't want any of the kids to handle it before you got to it.
15: Great!
17: Look at him go. You'd think he was looking for buried treasure or something.
14: Well, what makes you think he isn't?
15: Great, there's nobody here. I'll be able to read it right now. Let's see. There it is on the top shelf. Now, where's the stepladder? Well, here's a chair. Oh, Mr. Whitaker doesn't like us to climb on chairs. I'll just do it real quick and nobody will ever know. There we go. Still pretty high. I think I can stretch up and get it, though. Got it! Whoa!

0: Oh, my head. Ouch. Oh, my head. The book must have hit it when I fell down. Hey, where is my book? Come to think of it, where's Wits End? This looks like the old dirt road up to Trickle Lake, except it isn't.
1: Boy! You, boy!
0: Who, me?
1: Yes. Follow me if you value your hide.
0: Excuse me, but I was taught never to go with strangers. Oh, right behind you!
2: Hey now, hold up, rebels! Hold up!
0: Did he say rebels?
1: Yes. We have to get out of this clearing. Over there! Get behind those bushes!
3: Where are they? I don't know. They run like rabbits. Now they've got to be about here somewhere.
4: Well, let's take a breather for a moment, shall we, Alfie?
3: Right.
0: They look like redcoats.
1: Yes, they are redcoats, and deadly ones, too. We have to think of some way out of this. We could fight, but unfortunately I have no more shot left. Still, there must be some way.
0: Hey, look up there, above the soldiers.
1: What?
0: You see it? That big white-looking thing.
1: Yes, so?
0: It's a wasp's nest.
1: So it is. How's your aim?
0: Not too good.
1: All right. Looks like it's up to me, then. Hand me that rock over there.
0: Okay.
1: Now, we'll only have one shot, so it has to count. Are you ready?
0: Yep, ready.
5: Hey, lobsterbacks, how about some company?
6: Look out!
0: Yeah, look at him go.
5: Oh, we fixed them for fair, eh?
0: Ouch! The wasps are turning!
5: We'd best beat a hasty retreat or we'll end up as food for the wasps ourselves!
0: You said it! Let's get out of here! They're still coming!
5: There's a lake ahead! Can you swim?
0: No!
5: Well, there's no time like the present to learn!
0: Whoa!
5: Now, don't struggle! Don't struggle! I've got you! I have you! Now, that's it! Just move your arms and legs! Yeah, that's good! Oh! That's it now! Up under the shore! Well, we've had quite an adventure. And I don't even know your name or where you're from.
0: I'm Erwin Springer from Odyssey.
5: Well, Erwin Springer from Odyssey, I thank you for saving my life.
0: Likewise, I'm sure. And you are?
5: My name is Hale. Nathan Hale.
0: Nathan Hale? The Nathan Hale?
5: Huh? You've heard of me?
0: Who hasn't heard of you?
5: Well, I don't know. Everyone, I would imagine.
0: Wait a minute. If you're Nathan Hale, then this must be... What year is this?
5: 1776. July, to be precise. We're just outside of the township of New York.
0: New York? Oh, wow! Oh, wow!
5: Mr. Springer, are you all right?
0: Yeah, I just can't... You're really Nathan Hale?
5: Yes. I think I better get you back to camp. You seem a bit delirious. Can you walk?
0: Yeah, sure.
5: Are you sure? It's a good stretch of the legs.
0: No, I'm okay, really. Let's go.
5: Good fellow. All right, this way then.
0: Wait a minute. What camp?
5: The camp of the Continental Army, of course.
0: Oh, wow. Oh, wow.
7: Halt, who goes there?
5: Nathan Hale and Master Erwin Springer from the Township of Odyssey.
7: Nathan? Well, thank God you're all right. You're long overdue.
5: If it hadn't been for this young man, I might not have made it at all.
7: Well, you're to report to headquarters right away.
5: Yes, I do have information that won't wait. Master Springer, follow me.
0: Oh, wow. Oh, wow. I can't believe this. I'm in the middle of the Colonial Army.
5: Well, we don't have much, but we call it home.
0: This is everything I've ever dreamed about come to life.
5: I'm glad it meets with your approval. Here we are, the headquarters tent. Wait here, there's someone I want you to meet.
0: This is incredible! Incredible! The kids at Wits End are never gonna believe this. I'm not even sure I believe it. Maybe I should pinch myself to see if I'm awake. No, if I am dreaming, I don't want to wake up. This is great!
8: Master Springer, come in.
0: What next?
9: So this is the young man who saved my captain's life.
5: Yes, sir.
1: This is Master Erwin Springer of Odyssey.
9: I'm pleased to make your acquaintance, Master Springer. I'm George Washington.
0: Oh, wow!
9: Is that some sort of Indian greeting?
1: I don't know, sir. He does seem to say it often, though.
9: Well, in the interest of maintaining good relations with the people of Odyssey, I say, oh, wow, to you, Master Springer.
0: Thank you, sir.
9: In saving Captain Hale, you have done me a great service. I am in your debt.
0: You in my debt? Oh, no, sir. I just pointed out where the wasps were. It was Captain Hale who did all the work.
9: And modest, too. Master Erwin, we were just about to retire for prayers. Will you join us?
0: Prayers?
9: Unless, of course, you don't pray.
0: Oh, no, I do pray. Every day. I'm a Christian.
9: A patriot and a Christian, too. There's no better combination. Let's do it, then. My tent's this way. Oh, most glorious God, I acknowledge and confess my faults in the weak and imperfect performance of the duties of this day. Direct my thoughts, words, and work. Daily frame me more and more into the likeness of thy Son, Jesus Christ. In his name, amen.
1: Amen.
9: Master Erwin, you seem perplexed.
0: I just can't believe that I'm praying with General Washington. I never knew you were so... I mean, I've always read that you were religious, but I didn't realize how much Jesus really meant to you.
9: And what of you, Erwin Springer? Do you hold those truths in your heart?
0: Well, I guess I never thought about it before. I mean, I've read about it and everything, but until now I never realized how God really does rule countries, and he is in control of what happens to them. So, I guess the answer to your question is, yes, sir, I do hold these truths in my heart.
9: Then Captain Hale was correct. You are the right man for the job.
0: Job? What job?
9: Listen carefully. Even as we speak, the Second Continental Congress is preparing a statement of independence from England. But I fear that some in that assembly do not feel, as you and I do, that God must be first in our country. And so I have written a message to them, urging them to remember the ruler of nations as they ready the document. I wish you, Erwin Springer, to deliver this message.
0: Me?
9: I know the journey will be tiring, and there is little time. But will you do this for me?
0: Oh, yes, sir!
9: Excellent. Your horse is waiting outside.
0: Horse?
1: Yes. You do ride, don't you?
0: Well, there's no time like the present to learn. Are you coming with me, Captain Hale?
1: No, I'm afraid I must travel a different path. Back to New York.
0: But you'll be caught. I mean, if you're caught, won't you be...
1: Hanged? Yes, in all probability. But if that is the Lord's will, then who am I to stand in the way? I only regret that I have but one life to lose for my country. Now, up you go.
9: Godspeed, Erwin Springer. You carry our best hope. Onward to liberty.
10: To liberty!
0: To liberty!
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0: Whoa. Oh, why did I ever think riding a horse was fun? But this is it, the Pennsylvania State House. Oh, wow! I'm sorry, Mr. Whittaker?
12: Who?
0: Oh, nothing. You just look like someone from my hometown.
12: Really? Poor fellow.
0: Yeah. Is this where the Second Continental Congress is meeting?
12: Well, indeed it is. That's them in there. Come, have a seat, Master.
0: Erwin Springer.
12: Oh.
0: Thanks, but I've been sitting too long already. Besides, I have a message for the Congress from General Washington.
12: Oh, well, we can't keep that waiting, can we? Here, help me up then, and we'll deliver your message.
0: But they're talking.
12: Oh, that's merely Adams and Dickinson. They're always talking. Come on now.
10: Destroying our house in winter and exposing a growing family before we've got another shelter.
13: It is Britain who has already destroyed the shelter.
12: President Hancock.
3: Mr. Franklin, we're in debate.
0: Benjamin Franklin?
12: I realize that, sir, and I apologize for the outburst, but this young gentleman has just arrived with a message from General Washington.
3: Oh, well, then, by all means, do read it.
12: All right, go ahead, Master Springer.
0: Oh, wow! Gentlemen of the Congress, I write you at a most delicate time. Our cause faces its most trying days. General Howe has gathered 30,000 troops, ready to strike our position. As usual, we are short on ammunition, rations, and men, but we stand ready to fight, awaiting the outcome of your decision for or against independence.
13: There. What do you think of your precious king now, Mr. Dickinson? A king who has massed 30,000 troops to attack one of his own colonies.
5: A colony that rebelled against him, sir. Discipline where discipline is due.
13: Discipline? Have you forgotten the causes for which we fight? Taxation without representation. The oppression of our citizens.
5: Unlike you, Mr. Adams, I cannot so easily remove myself from the most powerful empire on the earth. We have no hope of winning. Better live Englishmen than dead patriots.
12: There are many, Mr. Dickinson, who would say that to live under English rule is to be dead.
5: Really, Mr. Franklin? And does this cause merit sending our small army to certain defeat against such overwhelming numbers?
0: But it's not certain defeat. We'll win, honest.
3: Master Springer, you are a guest of this assembly. Please remember that.
0: Yes, sir.
12: The cause of freedom merits any price, Mr. Dickinson. And as for myself, this great force only spurs my belief that we must strengthen our unity, not weaken it. We must indeed all hang together. Or most assuredly, we will all hang separately.
5: I think General Washington will not find his opponents so amusing.
13: Of what concern is the size of the enemy? I feel no anxiety at the large army against us. Have we forgotten the remarkable interventions of heaven in our favor? God will not forsake a people engaged in so righteous a cause if we remember his loving kindness.
5: And are we so sure that God is with us?
0: General Washington thinks so.
3: Master Springer.
0: I'm sorry, President Hancock. I know I shouldn't talk, but I haven't finished the message. I firmly believe that God is on our side, as long as we are on his. And so, my only request is that you seek the counsel of Almighty God and humbly implore his providence in this most solemn task. G. Washington.
5: Well, the general's faith does him credit, to be sure. But most military men believe that God is with them. It hardly makes it so. More likely, God doesn't care at all about this conflict.
12: He cares, Mr. Dickinson. I have lived so a long time. And the longer I live, the more convincing proofs I see of this truth, that God governs in the affairs of men. And if a sparrow cannot fall to the ground without his notice, is it probable that an empire can rise without his aid?
5: You speak of empires, Dr. Franklin. But I see no empire here. Only 13 colonies trying to bind together into a commonwealth. And what will happen to that commonwealth in 20 or 30 years, gentlemen? Might not this great union itself become unwieldy and split into separate commonwealths?
0: No, it won't. It'll stay together and grow. What you're doing here today is the beginning of a great nation, the greatest in the whole world. You can't give it up now. You can't.
5: The idle dreams of youth. But what does reality say, gentlemen? Does it not tell us that this union you hold so dear will dissolve, and the many who have been sacrificed on the altar of freedom will have died in vain? I implore you, gentlemen, don't let that happen. Vote against independence!
3: Mr. Adams, have you anything to say?
7: What can
13: can I say that hasn't already been hackneyed back and forth 100 times in this room? The issue is plain. Before God, I believe the hour has come. Live or die, survive or perish, I am for the Declaration. It is my living sentiment, and by the blessing of God, it shall be my dying sentiment. Independence now, independence forever.
3: Order, gentlemen, gentlemen, order, please. It must still be put to the vote.
14: Mr. President, may I say something?
3: Mr. Dickinson?
14: I'm sure that my behavior today will finish off my popularity in this land. But I would rather be unpopular forever than vote away the blood and happiness of my countrymen. It's clear I can't stop you, but I also can't, in good conscience, vote with you. Therefore, I respectfully take my leave.
9: A noble fellow. Indeed.
3: To the vote, gentlemen. Resolved that these United States are and of right ought to be free and independent states, that they are absolved from all allegiance to the British Crown, and that all political connection between them and the state of Great Britain is and ought to be totally dissolved. New Hampshire?
15: Aye.
3: Massachusetts.
16: Aye. It becomes necessary for Connecticut.
17: Aye.
16: To dissolve the political band.
3: Rhode Island.
12: We hold
3: Aye.
12: These truths to be self-evident.
3: New Jersey.
12: That all men are created equal.
3: Pennsylvania.
12: They are endowed.
3: Virginia.
18: Aye.
3: North Carolina.
18: Aye. And independent states.
3: South Carolina.
18: Aye.
3: Delaware.
18: Aye.
3: Maryland.
18: Aye.
3: Georgia.
18: Our fortunes.
15: Aye.
18: And our sacred honor.
3: New York.
19: New York respectfully abstains.
3: That's 12-0 with one abstention. The motion passes.
12: Yeah! Ride, Erwin Springer. Proclaim the news that these United States...

0: colonies have independence. The Declaration has passed. The United States of America are free. Hooray! Hey, whoa! Oh boy! Whoa! Ah!
1: Oh, the United States are free. The United States are free.
2: Irwin. Oh. Irwin. Oh, come on now, wake up. Attaboy.
1: Oh, ow, my head. Oh, Mr. Franklin?
2: Franklin? No, it's Mr. Whittaker.
3: Easy now, easy. You took quite a fall.
1: I was in Philadelphia with Benjamin Franklin and John Adams.
3: Oh, it sounds like he's going to be okay. Well, I'll go check on the ambulance.
1: What happened?
2: Well, your chair slipped out from under you. Looks like the book hit you and you hit the floor. You were only out for a couple of seconds, but we'll take you to the hospital just in case. Now, what were you talking about when you woke up?
1: Oh, I had this incredible dream. I was in the Revolution with Nathan Hale, and I prayed with George Washington, and he sent me back to the Continental Congress with a message, and I saw them sign the Declaration of Independence.
2: Oh, wait a minute. Easy now. Sounds like you've had quite an adventure.
1: Oh, I know it was only a dream, but it seems so real.
2: Dreams are that way sometimes.
1: Yeah, but you know what was really weird, Mr. Whittaker?
2: What?
1: Benjamin Franklin looked and sounded just like you.
2: Really? Poor fellow.
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5: You know, we often forget or overlook the deep religious faith of our founding fathers, but it's so evident in the letters and articles that they wrote each other. Of course, they weren't perfect people. They had their flaws and blind spots, as we all do. But the Lord brought together an incredible group of intelligent, bright, insightful people to form this great country. And we're still benefiting from the Bible-based wisdom and guidance they put in place 250 years ago. Mm-hmm. I think our Odyssey team did a great job with today's history lesson. Yeah, it was so creative and fun and thought-provoking all at the same time. Our goal with this drama series is to introduce children and families to godly truth and the good news of Jesus Christ. That's at the core of what we do. And that's why we've created a special Adventures in Odyssey Bible for children, packed with more than 1,000 engaging elements and beloved characters from Odyssey who can help bring God's Word alive for young readers. 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
5: 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Wow, 16, that's really good.
4: That's a pretty strong testimony there.
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4: 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Thanks for listening to Focus on the Family with Jim Daly. I'm John Fuller, inviting you back as we once again help you and your family thrive in Christ.

0: That'd be Focus on the Family, Jim Daly, pre-recorded, sponsored by Focus on the Family. You know, I give you songs from time to time. It's not necessarily the most theologically sound song ever. However, it's the sediment of what we were talking about here, and God answering prayers even when it seems like they're unanswered. And I know you, maybe you haven't ever heard it, maybe you haven't thought about it or heard about it in a long time. I'm just saying, Garth Brooks, An Unanswered Prayer. You know, it kind of fits the bill for this conversation here, as we were just talking here on Focus on the Family. Again, not 100%, and I'm not saying gain your theology off of it, but certainly the sediment of what we're talking about here holds true. Hey, Creative Connection, we're going to warm it up today. 81, it's lunchtime. David James, Big Wave Dave, greetings, KKLA family. Happy lunchtime. Creative Connection, Ed Young continues the study of the Word of God here on this June 26th, about 3 minutes.
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6: I think a parent's worst nightmare is to lose a child. And that's what Lisa and I and our family went through. Our oldest daughter, Lee Beth, she was 3 and a half when we came to Dallas-Fort Worth to help start fellowship with about 30 families. She was just right there the whole way through. I had the opportunity right outside there to baptize her. I had the opportunity, just as a father, to teach her how to play basketball a little bit, and we just had a great time. Lee Beth was an amazing young woman. She went to school and college, and she really wanted to work at Fellowship Church. You know, people sometimes ask me, well, man, your entire family works at church. How did you do that? I say, and I respond by saying, I didn't. God did. I hopefully gave them a lot of different opportunities to do other things, but, you know, God in his sovereignty and grace has our family here and also had Lee Beth here. And Lee Beth, as she worked at our church, had some really unique talents. She's one of the few people I've met that was actually creative, and also she had great discernment and was a leader. Normally, if you're creative, you're kind of out there and that's sort of it. Yet, Lee Beth had the combination of being creative and being a leader. She kind of struggled with, as we've talked about before, she struggled with some anxiety and depression. And in her 20s, after a few difficult relationships, she began to drink. I mean, she was not some party girl or someone like that, but she began to binge drink, and we discovered it was out of hand. And in our book, we talk about it in detail. But suffice to say, she had a very tough weekend, the weekend she passed away. And I went over to her house and picked her up, brought her to our house. Lisa was out of town with her mom in South Carolina, who was struggling with dementia. And I just made a little bed for her in our playroom that we have for the grandkids. And then I just was studying, writing a message. And as the sun set, I kissed her and I said, "Lee Beth, I love you. I'll be right here. If you need anything, I'll be right here in my study." And in essence, she passed away in our house while I was preparing for a message. The EMTs came by and they put the paddles on her and did everything that they could do. And there was just a faint pulse, but I could tell by their demeanor, she was gone. And you know, the whole way I was praying, "God, in the name of Jesus, heal her. In the name of Jesus, bring her back. God, if it's your will," I was just crying out to God. And later, as she was in the hospital, the doctors walked up to me and they said, "Mr. Young, there's nothing we can do. She's gone." He said, "You can walk into her room and be with her the last few moments of her life, but there's nothing we can do." So my son, EJ, and I walked into Lee Beth's room, and we began just to look at her and pray and talk to her. And then we were able to FaceTime with our family. And my son-in-law, Sam, who's a fantastic musician, began to just sing. So we sang, "How Great is Our God. How Great is Our God." And we were singing and worshiping God when she transitioned from this life to the other, to heaven. "How great is our God." So that song will be etched into our memory for the rest of our lives. So I happened to run into Chris Tomlin several months ago, and Lisa and I told him the story, and he was kind enough to help us with the book, and he was just so humbled as we shared this story with him. Now, I just described to you some hellacious pain in my life. I mean, that's some pain. And as a young father, you have these nightmarish thoughts of, what if the worst happened, you know? Well, the worst, in a way, did happen. And I was like, "What do I do, God? What do I do?" Because every single person here is processing pain. And there's no way I can really identify, or you can identify totally and completely with the pain you're going through. The pain of a divorce, the pain of anxiety, the pain like our daughter suffered with of addiction, being addicted to alcohol and Adderall. The pain of a busted dating relationship. The pain of a financial setback. The pain of being let go. We all deal with pain, don't we? It's the great equalizer. You remember in the 80s that phrase, "No pain, no gain"? You remember that? It was pretty much in every health club and locker room. You know, Jane Fonda was the one, Hanoi Jane, that actually popularized that phrase. Four-word phrase, "No pain, no gain." And the phrase is correct, isn't it? No pain, no gain. I was thinking about that. No pain, no gain. Without pain, We wouldn't be able to do a lot of things that we do. And God has created us with the capacity of pain. If I didn't feel the pain of hunger, I wouldn't eat. I would die. If I didn't feel the pain of thirst, I wouldn't drink. I would die. And if I didn't feel the pain of something being too hot or too cold, I think you understand the situation. We all deal with pain. The question is, what do you do with pain? And the Bible hits pain head on. The Bible tells us in no uncertain terms that we're going to walk a path through pain. A couple of years ago, I decided to do a pain audit at Fellowship Church. I'm going to show

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1: So I want to kind of tell you what I did through God's grace and mercy, what Lisa did, what our family has done since Lee Beth passed from this life to the next. Because people ask us a lot, how have you processed the pain? We're still processing it right now. We're still grieving right now. How? By asking yourself 4 questions. Number 1, what? What pain? Identify your pain. Identify that pain. What is that pain you're dealing with right now? Why? Why the pain? Did I cause it? Did others cause it? Ultimately, it's caused by our fallen, infallible planet. God has given us this amazing freedom of choice. And because we have a freedom of choice, we're in this situation that we're in. Pain is constant. I mean, this is not some doggy downer message. It's just a message that I want to share with you regarding how we and how I personally, again, have dealt with this pain. What, why, when, where? Where? Where is this pain taking me? So what, why, when, where? What, why, when, where? What? Well, I've looked at Proverbs chapter 3, verses 5 and 6. That's kind of a life verse or verses that our family has adopted. The Bible says, trust in the Lord, Proverbs 3, 5, and 6, with all your heart, and don't lean on your own understanding. In all your ways acknowledge him, and he will make your path straight. What? Trust. That's the first thing I had to do when I realized Lee Beth was gone. When I walked out of the hospital, after singing how great is our God, I walked out of the hospital. Okay, what am I going to do? What do I do, God? Trust. Even though I don't understand, I've got to trust. I have got to relinquish control. And it's dependency. Say that with me. Dependency. Have you trusted God? God is trustworthy. He's trustworthy. He can be trusted. And to love him is to know him. To know him is to spend time with him. To spend time with him is to trust him. And when I have dependency, I've got perspective. I've got the right outlook. That's the what. The why? Well, it says, don't lean on your own understanding. That's fluency. Say that with me. Fluency. That's my purpose. I have to understand that I don't understand. And too many of us, when it comes to a painful situation, we press the pause button. We jump into the pool and we swim the laps of regret. I would have, I should have, and we drown in this pool. What we fail to miss is Jesus is extending his nail-scarred hand. He wants to pull us out of the pool. He wants to say, I've got a path for you. I've got a purpose for you. I've got an agenda for you. And this is a path through pain. So what? Trust. That's dependency. Why? That's fluency. Purpose. I have to understand. I don't understand. I'll never understand. And then the when, in all of your ways, acknowledge him. In all of your ways, that's the immediacy of it. Right now. So when that happened to our family,

0: process. Okay, what, God? What's the situation? Why? Why? And the Bible gives us just enough stuff so we can come to that edge and trust. When? Now. Now's the time to get out of the lap pool. Now's the time to go, okay, God, what do I do now? And then finally, where? Where? Well, the writer said, and he will make your path straight. That's intimacy. So we have dependency, fluency, immediacy, and intimacy. He will make your path straight. God will. What does he do? Well, he carves a course that's absolutely awesome. God is smoothing out your path. That's right, your path through pain. Okay, cool. At Proverbs chapter 3, verses 5 and 6, how great is our God? I got it. Pain, okay. But, I mean, what do I do about it? Well, let me give you a sidebar here. Here's what's so insane about these two verses. Solomon wrote these verses, right? King Solomon, arguably the wealthiest man who ever lived. He wrote these verses in his late 30s, early 40s to his son. Solomon walked out a little while after writing this and did the exact opposite of what he said. He did the opposite. He got so involved in ungodly relationships that pulled him off the path. He had, what, 700 wives and 300 concubines? And God said, don't mess around with foreign women. You can start following their gods. That's what he did. He got so immersed in projects. He had moats around his real estate holdings. You're talking about materials he built with gold and silver and precious jewels. You can't find those at Home Depot. Choirs would wake him up in the morning and put him to bed at night. And then after this 40-year free fall of doing his own thing his own way, here's what he said in the book of Ecclesiastes. Remember the Creator when you're young. The immediacy. He said it's all vanity. It's chasing after the wind. He said follow the Lord tenaciously. So I thought that was interesting. I love, again, how the Bible keeps it real, you know? Because I've said one thing and done another. So have you. So in reality, we're all hypocrites. Have you ever thought about that? Let's all say it again. Sometimes we do this as a church. I'm going to say 1, 2, 3, I'm a big hypocrite. And you say it with me. 1, 2, 3, I'm a big hypocrite. Now, some of you didn't say it, you hypocrite. We're all hypocrites, you know, in a technical sense. You know. So what do we do about this path? Number one, we have to realize God has established a path for your life. I'll say it again. God has a plan for your life that's absolutely amazing. If you could see it, you wouldn't believe it. The Bible says in Psalm 37, the steps of a man are established by the Lord. He delights in their way. Though he fall, not if, he shall not be cast headlong, for the Lord is the one who holds his hand. When our twins were young, I'm walking across the busy intersection. I have their hands. I'm walking, and I'm looking to the left, looking to the right. I could tell they wanted to let go of my hands. I, though, wouldn't let go. I have more power, even to this day, in my hands than they did or they do. Our Father in heaven is exactly that way. He's established this. It's in stone. And the only way for us to understand the will of God, the only way for us to understand why we're here is to understand this path. Because to get on the path, you gotta take the first step. So God has established that. Isn't that great? Also notice this, God has illuminated our path. He's illuminated it. Landscaping, anybody like landscaping here? Well, I don't really do it. I pay someone to do it, but I don't do it. But it's great, those of us who are gifted in landscaping. And in landscaping, if you use the right lighting, will that take you to another level or what? It's beautiful. It's beautiful. When I was a kid, we lived in a neighborhood outside of town. And one evening, the sun was setting and Dad goes, hey, guys, let's go down to the neighborhood lake and watch the sunset. Okay. Ed, get the flashlight. So I picked the flashlight up. We walked across the street through this path, through the woods, all the way to this little lake. The sun is setting. And my father said, guys, have you ever seen a water moccasin before? No, there's one right there. Sure enough, that S shape. Then he goes, there's another one. And another one. And that started to shine the light. I don't know what the deal was. I'm not sure if it was some sort of a mating situation or what. There were dozens and dozens of water moccasins in the water on the shore. I'm like, And we began to absolutely lose our minds. Dad did something I'll never forget. He said, Ed, grab my hand. Ben, jump on my back. And we did. Ed, put the light in front of us and find that path for us, son. And that's what I did. I found the path. And I'll never forget this as long as I live. We were walking in that area, all of the big Carolina pine trees and all the woods and everything. I remember glancing and seeing the porch light of our house on. And I thought, okay, if we can only make it to the porch light. What did David say in Psalm 119, 105? Thy word is a lamp unto my feet and a light unto my path. This word, this book. So God has established a path for your life. He's illuminated a path for your life. But notice something else. He wants us to alter this plan. Whoa, Ed, what are you talking about, man? That doesn't hold biblical water. Are you telling me that our sovereign, loving God, He wants us to alter his plan? Yes. Now, where is that in Scripture? I said alter, A-L-T-A-R. Not alter, A-L-T-E-R. We're to A-L-T-A-R. We're to alter God's plan. I told you I was studying when our daughter, in essence, passed away in our playroom. I was doing a message on Abraham and Isaac. And here's what I wrote. These are the words. Where's the lamb? The Lord will provide. Laid him on altar on top of the wood. I had just written that with my fountain pen. I heard a noise. Lee Beth! Nothing. I ran into the playroom and found her. I want to encourage you, friends, to put your pain on the altar. Because that's what we before God have tried to do each and every day since then. God, we place this situation on your altar. We place this pain on your altar. You do what you want to with it. There's purpose behind the pain. I don't understand it all, but there's purpose behind it. God didn't cause it, but he wants to use it in all of our lives. Because when you alter it, you'll walk. That's right. You'll walk on a path through pain.
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11: March 4th, 1865. The Civil War was nearing its end. The nation was exhausted, divided, and grieving. On that day, President Abraham Lincoln delivered his second inaugural address, just 700 words spoken in about 7 minutes. 41 days later, Lincoln would be assassinated. Yet the words he spoke that day still echo through history. In that brief address, Lincoln referenced God 14 times, spoke of prayer, and quoted scripture repeatedly. He reminded Americans that both sides of the conflict shared a common faith, saying both read the same Bible and pray to the same God, and each invokes his aid against the other. Lincoln understood that political division alone could not explain the nation's crisis. More than 160 years later, America still wrestles with division, truth, and our dependence on God. The question is whether we'll remember the wisdom Lincoln left behind.
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2: 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It's David James, and second half of the noon hour belongs to Pastor Greg Laurie, A New Beginning with Pastor Greg, sponsored by Harvest Christian Fellowship.
6: Why don't we pray more often? Maybe we don't pray more because we think we don't have the time.
12: We're all pressed for time, right? Never can get it all done. But coming up today on A New Beginning, Pastor Greg Laurie says that's no excuse for prayerlessness.
6: Let me ask you this. How much time do you spend on social media every day? So don't say you don't have time to pray. The fact is, you will make time.

0: Imagine if the richest man in the world slipped you a piece of paper and said, here's my cell number. Call me if I can ever do something for you. And then you hear a sound. Oh, it was your jaw hitting the floor. Imagine, what an invitation. Well, today on A New Beginning, we'll see we have an invitation from God himself to come to him anytime in prayer. No cell phone required. Pastor Greg Laurie is offering insights to help encourage us straight from the truths in God's Word.
1: We're starting a brand new series, and I'm simply calling Refresh. Things we must not forget as Christians. And in this message, I want to talk to you about the refreshing power of prayer. Am I talking to somebody right now who really doesn't know how to pray at all? You know, when we are with our little children before they go to bed, sometimes we'll say, kids, say your prayers. Remember, now I lay me down to sleep. I pray the Lord my soul to keep. If I should die before I wake, I pray the Lord my soul to take. Is this a good prayer to teach to a child? Are you not saying to the child, now listen, you may die in your sleep tonight, and I just pray that God takes your soul. Really? So we'll say, remember to pray that prayer, sleep tight, and don't let the bed bugs bite. Oh, you're going to traumatize your child. No, we don't need to teach our kids prayers. We need to learn how to pray. Do you remember the first time you ever prayed? It's kind of awkward. It's a little scary to pray out loud, especially in front of other people. But let me ask you this. Do you remember the first time your prayer was answered? How wonderful that was. In light of this, why don't we pray more often? Why do we put off prayer? Why do we avoid praying? Well, let me offer some observations about that. Maybe we don't pray more because we think we don't have the time. But is that really true? Let me ask you this. How much time do you spend on social media every day? The latest research says people in the U.S. check their Facebook, Twitter, and other social media accounts 17 times per day. That's once every waking hour. Teenagers spend 9 hours every day consuming media. And you see people doing it constantly. They're walking across crosswalks with traffic on both sides, looking at their phone, not even looking up. They go to a restaurant where apparently we're there to have a nice meal and socialize, and a whole family will be looking at their phones the entire time. This is missing the whole point. We can waste so much time doing it. Imagine if you prayed 17 times a day instead of checking your phone. Someone put it this way, and I quote, one of the great uses of Twitter and Facebook will be to prove at the last day that prayerlessness was not from lack of time, end quote. How true is that? So don't say you don't have time to pray. The fact is you will make time for what matters to you. Number two, maybe we don't pray because we don't think prayer is all that important. Now, we would never admit that outright, but do we really think it's important? I'm telling you, it's very important. In the book of Joshua is the story of the Israelites leaving Egypt and going into this promised land flowing with milk and honey. And you remember there was an obstacle in their path. It was the mighty city of Jericho, a huge fortress. There was no way they could bring that down militarily. But the Lord said, I'll give you that city. So they prayed and they called on God, and he gave them the battle plan, which I have to admit was pretty unorthodox. They march around the cities, yell and blow trumpets, but it worked. And the walls of this fortress crashed and they took control. After that, there was another little city called Ai, much smaller than Jericho, not nearly as difficult to conquer. They didn't pray about that. They just said, hey, we took down Jericho. Ai would be a piece of cake. And they went in and were soundly defeated because they didn't pray about it. We need to pray about everything. The Bible says, in everything by prayer and supplication with thanksgiving, let your requests be made known to God. It doesn't say in some things or only in the big scary things. It says in everything by prayer and supplication, we should pray. Maybe another reason we don't pray more is because, well, we don't think prayer really works. But we have to understand what the objective of prayer is. It's not like God is a genie and he'll grant whatever wish we have. The objective of prayer is not to align God with my will, it's to align me with his will. Speaking of genies, I heard about a lady that was walking on the beach and she saw something embedded in the sand and she reached out to pick it up and it was a lamp. And as she rubbed it, a genie appeared. This is a true story, of course. And the genie said, "Oh master, I will grant to you one wish. Whatever you want, it will be yours." "Oh wow, one wish," she said. She pulls out a map of the Middle East that she happened to be carrying with her, and she said, "Genie, this is the Middle East, and there's conflict in this part of the world all the time. My wish is for peace in the Middle East." And then she said, "No, let me change that. I'm going to go big. If I only get one wish, I want worldwide peace, global peace. That's my wish, Genie. I want peace in the world." The genie said, "That's kind of a big one. I don't know if I can really do that. Do you have any other wishes?" She said, "Well, I've always wanted to find one good man. A man that would love me, who would compliment me, who would not sit around on the couch and watch sports and TV, who would help me with the dishes and like the things that I like." "Yes, that's it, Genie. My wish is for one good man." The genie looks at her for a moment and says, "Get that map out again." So, no, God's not like a genie. He's a father in heaven. And the objective of prayer is not to get God to do what I want him to do. It's to align my will with God's will. Jesus said this in John 15, "If you abide in me and my words abide in you, you shall ask what you will and it shall be done unto you." From the original Greek, it would come out something like this, Jesus speaking, "If you maintain a living communion with me and my word is at home in you, I command you to ask at once for yourself whatever your heart desires and it will be yours." Now we immediately gravitate toward that latter part of the verse, "whatever my heart desires." Yeah, but don't forget the condition. Jesus says, "If you maintain a living communion with me, and my word is at home in you." Coming back to studying the Bible, if I'm studying scripture, memorizing scripture, understanding the message of the Bible, my desires are going to change, and thus my prayers are going to change as well.
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1: Here before us now, in Matthew 20, is two scenarios of prayer. And in this text, we're going to find how to and how not to pray. How to and how not to pray. In both of the stories, Jesus asks the people before him, "What is it that you want?" First, we're going to look at a mother who had two sons. She loved them, as mothers love sons and daughters. And she was very ambitious for them. And she asked Jesus to give something to them that was completely inappropriate. She stands as an example of how not to pray. In contrast, we have another story of two men who were unable to see. They were blind. And they called upon Jesus. And the way they prayed, give us an example of how to pray. So let's start with how not to pray. Matthew chapter 20, verse 17. Now Jesus was going up to Jerusalem. He took the 12 disciples aside on the road and said to them, "Behold, we're going up to Jerusalem, and the Son of Man will be betrayed to the chief priests and to the scribes, and they'll condemn him to death, and they'll deliver him to the Gentiles to mock and to scourge and to crucify, and on the third day he'll rise again." Then the mother of Zebedee's sons came to him with her sons, kneeling down and asking something from him. By the way, this mother's name is Salome, and the sons here are James and John. And Jesus says to her, "What do you wish?" She said, "Grant that these two sons of mine may sit one at your right hand and the other on your left in your kingdom." Jesus answered, "You don't know what you're asking for. Are you able to drink of the cup that I'm going to drink of and be baptized with the baptism I will be baptized with?" And they said, "We are able." Jesus said, "You will indeed drink my cup and be baptized with the baptism that I'm baptized with. But to sit on my right and on my left hand is not mine to give, but it's for those that have been prepared by my Father." Try to understand what's going on. Jesus is giving a detailed view of what is about to happen. He knew the future. He knew the thoughts of every person that he spoke to. And now he's saying, this is what's going to happen to me. I'm going to be betrayed. I'm going to be handed over to the Gentiles. I'm going to be scourged. I'm going to be beaten. I'm going to be crucified. And I'm going to rise again from the dead. As he's sharing this with his disciples, they're just not getting it. Because you see, their view was that when Messiah came, and Jesus was Messiah, that he would establish an earthly kingdom then and there. They were mistaken in their understanding of the role of Messiah. Because scripture clearly teaches first Messiah would come and suffer and die for the sins of the world. Then he would return again and establish his kingdom. They missed the first part and only understood the latter part. So they thought he would drive out the Romans and they would rule and reign with him in positions of great power. Hence the request from Salome, the mother of James and John. By the way, James and John were given the nickname Sons of Thunder by Jesus. You don't get a nickname like that for no reason. I think if they were alive today, they would probably be outlaw motorcycle guys or something, all tatted up, you know. Kind of rough dudes, I think. So you wonder, how did they become the Sons of Thunder? Check out their mother. Gives us a little hint. She says, "I want my sons, James and John, to sit on your right and your left hand when you come into your glory." They should be thankful God did not answer that prayer. Imagine if God came to you and said, "I will give you whatever you want. Just ask for it." What would you pray for? That actually happened to Solomon when he was a very young man. He had ascended to the throne to rule over Israel now that his father David was gone. The Lord said, "Ask what you want, Solomon, and I'll give it to you." Solomon said, "Well, Lord, I need wisdom to rule your people." The Lord said, "Solomon, because you have not asked for riches or a long life or the death of your enemies, I'm going to give you the wisdom you prayed for, and I'm going to give you all these other things as well." Is that not the perfect example of what Jesus taught us when he said, "Seek first the kingdom of God and his righteousness, and all these things shall be added unto you." So here now are James and John and their mother asking for this thing. And understand how insensitive this was. What did Jesus just say? "I'm going to suffer and die." They said, "Oh yeah, okay, whatever. By the way, we want to sit on your right and left hand when you come into glory." This would be like someone saying to you, "Wow, I just came back from the doctor's office and I found out I only have 2 weeks to live." And then you say, "Oh wow, interesting. Hey, can I have your car and your house too? I mean, what?" That's exactly what they were doing. And Jesus is saying to them, "Hey, do you know what you're even asking for?" What did Salome, the mother and James and John, want? She wanted her sons to be on the right and left hand of Jesus. Salome, by the way, happened to be standing at the foot of the cross when Jesus was crucified. Who was on the right and left hand of Jesus? Two criminals who were also crucified. I'm sure at that moment, Salome said, Lord, thank you for not answering my prayer. Fact of the matter is, all prayers are effectively answered. Sometimes God says no. Sometimes God says slow. Sometimes God says go. Listen to this. If the request is wrong, God says no. If the timing is wrong, God says slow. If you are wrong, God says grow. But if the request is right and the timing is right and you are right, God says go. So he said no to Salome and her two boys, James and John, the sons of thunder. Why? Because he loved them. So listen, if God has said no to your request recently, don't think that's necessarily a bad thing. It actually could be a very good thing because God sees the big picture. That's how not to pray. Now let's talk about how to pray. Here's a couple of guys who prayed in the right way. Go back to Matthew 20, look at verse 29. As they went out of Jericho, a great multitude followed him. And behold, two blind men sitting by the road, when they heard that Jesus was passing by, cried out saying, have mercy on us, O Lord, Son of David. Then the multitude warned them that they should be quiet. And they cried out all the more saying, have mercy on us, O Lord, Son of David. Jesus stood still and called them and said, what do you want me to do for you? They said, Lord, that our eyes may be opened. Jesus had compassion and touched their eyes. And immediately their eyes received sight and they followed him. So here's Jesus still on his way to the cross, on his way to suffer. And two guys are on the roadside. Here Christ is passing by. They call out to him. Someone says, shh, don't bother him. He's busy, he has things on his mind. And they call out even louder. Actually, the word translated from the Greek would be, they screamed. They screamed. I guess they believed that old adage, the squeaky wheel gets the oil, right? And Jesus stopped and he heard them and he answered their prayer. Isn't it amazing to think that God cares about us? I mean, he cares about the things that concern us. David said in Psalm 8:3, when I look at the night sky and see the work of your fingers, the moon and the stars, what is man that you should think of us, mere humans, that you should care for us? God is never too busy or preoccupied to take time for you. Listen, if it concerns you, it concerns him. So here were two men with a very real need, and Jesus responded to the need. So what do we learn about prayer from this story? In times of crisis, they prayed, and so should we.

0: good insight on prayer today from Pastor Greg Laurie here on A New Beginning. And he has more insight to come in his message called The Refreshing Power of Prayer. You know, prayer plays such an important part in our lives, in our times of crisis, in our times of loneliness or despair, in times of sorrow. But Pastor Greg, prayer is also the way we come to the Lord for his forgiveness, isn't it? Someone could pray for that reason right now, right?
1: That's right. The Bible says whoever will call upon the name of the Lord will be saved. So think of it this way. Maybe you're out in a riptide in the ocean and you can't get your footing and you're in trouble and you see a lifeguard. Call out for help and the lifeguard will rescue you. The same is true spiritually. You're drowning in your sin. You need help. Jesus will save you. He will rescue you, but you must call out to him. And you know how you do that? You do it in prayer. So let me just lead you in a simple prayer, and you can pray this prayer after me. You can pray it out loud if you like. And this is where you are calling out to Jesus to save you. Just pray this. Lord Jesus, I know I'm a sinner. And I know you are the Savior who died on the cross for my sin and rose again from the dead. Now, Lord, I turn from my sin and I put my faith in you. Be my Savior, my Lord, be my God and my friend. I choose to follow you from this moment forward. In Jesus' name I pray. Amen. Hey, if you just prayed that prayer, I want you to know that Christ himself has come to live inside of you. And I have a resource I want to send you. It's called the New Believer's Bible. 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But let me get this New Believer's Bible into your hands as quickly as possible. Here's Dave to tell you more.
0: 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Well, this month, America celebrates a milestone birthday. And we want to make available a relevant movie called A Great Awakening. It's the story of George Whitefield, Benjamin Franklin, and the Great Awakening that set the stage for the founding of our country. Here's the movie's director, Joshua Enck.
2: In the 250th anniversary of our nation, the word liberty is going to be used in many, many circles.
1: Yeah.
2: And people, it's something that everybody wants. Everybody wants liberty, but they have different definitions
1: yes.
2: of it. Some people think that ultimate liberty is no rules at all. But yeah. we know that that all leads to bondage.
1: Yeah.
2: And then others know that there's a construct and there's, you know, a moral code.
1: Yes.
2: And that it follows what true liberty really is.
1: Right.
2: And true liberty for us is the belief in Jesus Christ to be set free from our sins. And that is what's on that liberty bell that rings out in our
1: yes.
2: city of brotherly love. Proclaim liberty throughout all the land unto all the inhabitants thereof. This film, A Great Awakening, is going to proclaim the true definition of liberty through two unlikely people mm-hmm. who providentially came together, you know, and not just was a part of the Great Awakening,
1: right.
2: but sparked the Great Awakening.
1: Right.
2: And it became an inferno and literally changed the culture of this nation and gave it its identity.
1: We want to send you this new movie, A Great Awakening, that features the amazing talents of Jonathan Blair, who plays the title role, as well as this story that you've got to hear. I bet it's a story many of you don't know, but it's a very important story that tells more about the formation of our nation. And we want to send you a copy of this film for your gift of any size. You're going to love this movie. It's one of the best Christian films I've ever seen.
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3: 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Your thoughts here, 818-662-3737. My David James KKLA Facebook page, at David James KKLA on X. And this is why, beloved KKLA family, it's so important to be praying through Harvest Crusade 2 weeks from tomorrow, because the enemy doesn't want souls to come to know him. And he wants to have technical issues and all kinds of that. So to plead the blood of Jesus over it, you know, Angel Stadium, 2 weeks from tomorrow night. Phil Wickham, Michael W. Smith, Carrie Job Carnes, Cody Carnes, Taya Added, and a very special gospel presentation by Pastor Greg. 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And then this Sunday, Pastor Jonathan Laurie, Harvest Riverside, Harvest Orange County, 8 a.m., 10 a.m. and noon. 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
12: The Holy Spirit, the Ruach HaKodesh, as we say in Hebrew, the Ruach, the breath, the holy breath of life. They were all filled with the Ruach HaKodesh and began to speak with other tongues as the Spirit was giving them utterance.
13: Like any good father, God is always communicating with his children. But does that mean that he talks to each of us in the same way? Well, hello and welcome to Discovering the Jewish Jesus. I'm your host, Dustin Roberts. And today, Rabbi Schneider is going to share three supernatural ways that the Holy Spirit speaks to us. To learn more about this ministry online, go to discoveringthejewishjesus.com. You can also find our teaching notes there on all of our episodes. And right now, let's get started. Here's Rabbi.
12: Baruch Hashem, which is Hebrew for bless the name of the Lord. The word of the Lord is living and active and sharper than a two-edged sword. I have found over the 40 plus years that I've been walking with the Lord that the people that seem to be most excited about Yeshua, about Jesus in their walk with God, are people that are experiencing God's activity, his presence, his supernatural in their lives even now. You know, David said, if he didn't believe that he could experience the goodness of the Lord, listen, in the land of the living, meaning in his present life, he would have fainted. Some people think that all we can do in this life is, you know, study the Bible and go to church and we just have to wait to die and go to heaven to really experience God. But nothing could be further from the truth. God is here and he's now and he communicates with his people. And one of the primary ways, beloved, that he communicates with us that know him are through our dreams at night. I want to take you now to the Hebrew prophet Joel, and we're going to look now at Joel chapter 2. I'm going to be reading there beginning in verse number 27. I want you to listen carefully because Peter is going to quote this same passage of scripture in Acts chapter 2 when he talks about what took place when the Spirit of God fell at Pentecost, or we say in Hebrew, Shavuot. Hear the word of God. The grass withers and the flowers fade, but the word of the Lord abides forever. Beginning once again, Joel 2 verse 27. Thus you will know that I am in the midst of Israel, and that I am the Lord your God, and there is no other, and my people will never be put to shame. It will come about after this that I will pour forth my Spirit on all mankind, and your sons and your daughters will prophesy, your old men will dream dreams, and your young men will see visions. Even on the male and female servant, I will pour out my Spirit in those days. So the Lord is prophesying here through Joel about what he's going to do in a last days movement by his Spirit. Now let's keep that in mind as we turn to the New Testament, and we're going here to the book of Acts chapter number 2, the Brit Chadashah, the New Testament, Acts chapter 2. I'm going to begin reading in verse 1. When the day of Pentecost had come, they were all together in one place. Now I want to pause because when we think of Pentecost, we think of the giving of God's Spirit that took place 2,000 years ago as the believers were gathered together there in Jerusalem. But understand that these first believers, when they were gathered, they didn't first think about the giving of the Spirit. They were thinking about what happened at Mount Sinai 1,500 years earlier on this exact day. In Judaism, in Hebrew, we refer to it as Shavuot. The New Testament was written in Greek, and so the Greek word for Shavuot, the equivalent of it, is Pentecost. Shavuot meant weeks because in the Torah there was a special day that took place 7 weeks and a day after Passover. We're simply saying in the Greek, Pentecost, which means 50. In other words, 7 weeks plus a day equal 50. Well, Pentecost equals 50. I'm trying to make the point that oftentimes Christians think that Pentecost is a New Testament holiday when in fact Pentecost was rooted in the Torah. So these believers were gathered together in Jerusalem as they had been doing now for 1500 years, ever since this law, this holiday was given to them. And they were thinking, as they were in Jerusalem in Acts chapter 2, they were thinking how 1500 years earlier, the Lord had revealed himself in glory on top of Mount Sinai, and then he wrote his law on the tablets of stone. So while they're gathered thinking about this memory that happened 1500 years earlier, suddenly the same God that appeared at Mount Sinai writing his law on the tablets of stone, he manifests himself again in glory, but this time he does it in tongues of fire and he writes his law in their hearts. Now the reason, I'm going to continue to read here in a moment from Acts 2, and the reason we're going over Acts chapter 2, because in Acts 2, after the Spirit had fallen in the way that I just described, people didn't know what was going on. They had never seen anything like this before. The power of God's glory was so strong that people, it almost seemed like they were drunk the way they were moving around. They weren't standing up straight. They were so overwhelmed by what happened. Even as the priest couldn't stand when the glory of God filled the first temple because of the weight of it. So the same type of phenomenon was happening here. And some began to laugh at them and mock them and say, look, these guys look like they're drunk. And then Peter stood up. And he said, these men are not drunk. What you're seeing, Peter explained, is what Joel prophesied in Joel chapter 2. And then Peter quoted the scripture that I just got done reading for you from Joel chapter 2. So with that introduction, let's continue to read now. Acts chapter 2, I'm going to begin again in verse number 1. When the day of Pentecost had come, they were all together in one place. And suddenly, there came a noise like a violent rushing wind and filled the whole house where they were sitting. And there appeared to them tongues as a fire, distributing themselves, and they rested on each one of them. And they were all filled with the Holy Spirit, the Ruach HaKodesh, as we say in Hebrew, the Ruach, the breath, the holy breath of life. They were all filled with the Ruach HaKodesh and began to speak with other tongues as the Spirit was giving them utterance. Now there were Jews living in Jerusalem, devout men from every nation under heaven. And when the sound occurred, the crowd came together and were bewildered. Each one of them was hearing them speak in his own language. And they were amazed and astonished, saying, why are not all these who are speaking Galileans? How is it that we each hear them in our own language to which we were born? And then the text continues in verse 12. They all continued in amazement and great perplexity, saying to one another, what does this mean? Listen now, but others were mocking and saying, they are full of sweet wine. Now listen what Peter does. But Peter, taking his stand with the 11, raised his voice and declared to them, men of Judea and all you who live in Jerusalem, let this be known to you and give heed to my words. For these men are not drunk as you suppose, for this is only the third hour of the day. But this is what was spoken of through the prophet Joel. And what Peter is going to do now is he's going to quote from Joel chapter 2, as I got done stating and quoting earlier in the broadcast today. Hear it once again. Peter quotes it. Verse 17. And it shall be in the last days, God says, that I will pour forth of my spirit on all mankind. And your sons and your daughters shall prophesy. And your young men shall see visions, and your old men will dream dreams. Even on my bond slaves, both men and women, that will pour in those days forth of my spirit. And so the point that I'm making here is that both Peter and Joel said the same thing.

0: further. We'll be able to see in the Spirit. I'm going to explain that, to see visions. And we will have dreams at night that will come from God that will direct us in life. And I'm going to primarily be focusing in this series on dreams that we have at night. Once again, your old men will dream dreams.
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0: Now, I'm not talking here, just to be very explicit, I'm not talking about having a dream for your life. I'm not talking about someone says, this is my dream. I want to go to this place on vacation, or my dream job is this. We're not talking about those types of dreams. We're talking about supernatural presentations that come to us in the night by the Holy Spirit when we're sleeping, that reveal to us the things of God. Now, before I get heavily into dreams, I want to briefly cover the other two phenomenon that both Peter and Joel mention we will experience because of the Spirit's being poured out on our life. The three manifestations of the Spirit being poured out on our life are prophecy, dreams, and visions, right? Your young and old will prophesy, they'll speak by inspiration of the Spirit. The Hebrew word for prophesy is naba. And the most elementary definition of this Hebrew word is simply, listen, to speak by inspiration of the Spirit. It doesn't have to be, thus saith the Lord. It doesn't have to be presented in such a mysterious way all the time. To be speak by inspiration of the Lord can be something as profoundly simple as you're driving in your car and suddenly you feel this inspiration in your heart that you're supposed to reach out and call your mother and just ask her how she's doing. Or you just feel this inspiration in your heart that you're supposed to reach out and call a friend and tell them that you love them or pray for them. Sometimes that inspiration is actually coming from the Spirit. So when you simply pick up the phone because you feel inspired to, you dial the number of that person that you felt inspired to call, and you just say, I just felt like inspired to call you. I just want to tell you I love you, want to find out how you're doing, and want to pray for you. That, my friend, is prophecy in the most simple form. You're speaking by inspiration of the Spirit. You're calling somebody. You're saying, I just wanted to reach out, tell you I love you. I was thinking about you. And you did that because the Holy Spirit inspired you to reach out and say that to that person. Now, obviously, there are many different levels of prophecy. Prophecy can get very deep in terms of God giving you information about secrets in somebody's life and knowing those secrets and being able to speak to somebody about secrets in their life. We've heard of those types of things happening, that someone comes to somebody and shares with them something that no one knew about them but the Lord, but God gave them the spirit of prophecy to be able to see that hidden mystery and then to speak to that person about that, and the result is that person that has been spoken to realize that God knows them and loves them, and their heart is open up to receive God's love and to believe Him. In other words, if somebody calls me, let me give you an example of a prophecy that came to me one time. Years ago, when my daughters first started driving, I got panic-stricken with fear every time they got in the car. What really set it off was my daughters got in two accidents And those two accidents that happened, one of which could have been very, very serious, really put me in a

0: state of fear whenever they got in the car driving. It got so bad. I was so paralyzed by this fear that literally one day when my daughters went out the door together with my daughter driving, you know, she's a young driver, just starting out, 16 years old. I was so afraid for their life. I didn't know what to do. I went to sleep in the middle of the afternoon, which is just so unlike me. In my sleep, I see myself, I'm dreaming now, but I see myself crying out to the congregation that I pastored at the time. And in my sleep, I'm crying out to my congregation. I said, pray for me. I need you to pray for me. Then I wake up. As soon as I wake up, my phone rings. It's somebody in my congregation. While I was in my sleep, crying out to my congregation, pray for me, I need your prayers. Somebody in my congregation in real life calls me, and she says to me, Rabbi, she says, I don't know what's going on, but I want you to know, the Lord just put you right in front of my face, and she said, I'm praying for you. That was prophecy. She knew to pray for me, and then she literally called me and said, Rabbi, I'm praying for you. At the same time, right after, probably in my sleep, in my dreams, I was calling out to my congregation, I need you to pray for me. Speaking by inspiration of the Spirit. That woman called me and spoke to me by the inspiration of the Spirit. And so, one of the effects of having God's Spirit poured out on us is that we speak by the inspiration of the Spirit. Sometimes you're speaking by inspiration of the Spirit, you're prophesying, you don't even know it. Again, there are other levels of prophecy. It has to do sometimes with being able to prophesy about the future, but I'm keeping things in a simple form right now. We all prophesy. And then we find that the second characteristic or the second benefit and blessing that we experience because God's Spirit has been poured out on us is, listen now, we see visions. And so the scripture says here that your young men shall see visions. Now when we think of seeing visions from God, we think, for example, of Isaiah in Isaiah chapter 6, where he was caught up to see in the spirit world and he saw the Lord on his throne. And it was so overwhelming to Isaiah that Isaiah fell to the ground and he cried out, woe is me. Or when we think of a vision, for example, we think of some of the visions of Ezekiel, or we think about John in the book of Revelation where he's called up and in chapter 4 he sees the Lamb on the throne and he sees the incense and in chapters 4 and 5 and all these things going on there. And he's overwhelmed by it. But I want you to know, beloved, most visions that God gives his people are very subtle. They're not visions that blow you over. They're visions that are subtle, that if you're not paying attention, you'll miss them. You see, generally God speaks not in an earthquake or a violent fire, but generally he speaks with a gentle wind. And so, for example, you'll see a simple picture in your mind. A picture tells a thousand words. Many years ago, I was leading a prayer meeting, and there was a man sitting across from me in the prayer meeting, and all of a sudden, I just saw a simple picture in my mind. It was so gentle, if I wasn't conscious and aware, I would have missed it. And I saw a hammer coming down on this guy's head that was sitting across from me. And I said to him, I said, I don't know if this means anything, but I just saw a picture in my mind, and the picture in my mind was, I saw a hammer coming down on your head. And he said, Rabbi, I just found out today that I was getting sued. A hammer was coming down on his head. So when I said that to him, he knew God must care. God must love me. God is with me in this. He sees what's going on. Because I was able to communicate that to him, he knew that God was fond of him, that God knew exactly what was going on in his life, and God was with him through what he was going through. So prophecy, dreams, and visions. We've talked today a little bit about visions and about prophecy. But what I really want to center on, beloved one, in this series are receiving communication from the Lord through our dreams at night. Whether you know it or not, you're dreaming. I believe that by you sitting under the teaching in this series, God is going to open you up to better receive from him in your sleep. He's going to knock off your life what's preventing you from hearing him speak to you in your sleep. And as a result, you're going to be guided in your life and directed by the Holy Spirit in a greater way. Shalom and God bless you, beloved ones. In 1978, when the Lord supernaturally revealed himself to me as Jesus, I was instantly so excited. I started telling everybody about Jesus. I went out and bought a New Testament, started devouring the Word of God. I was going to churches all over the city. And you know what? The only thing that cost me was gas money and the price of buying a Bible. But now that the Lord has raised me up to preach the gospel all over the world through television and on the ground crusades, this costs money. And beloved, I can't do it without you. The Lord has ordained that the gospel is financed through the finances of his people. I want to ask you today, if you believe in me, if you believe in this ministry, if you believe the kingdom is being built through this ministry, just sow a financial seed immediately and become a partner with us, and you'll be blessed, beloved, because you're going to have a reward for the souls that are being changed in this ministry. Thank you, and shalom.
1: 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Box 777, Blissfield, Michigan, 49228. That's P.O. Box 777, Blissfield, Michigan, 49228. And now here's Rabbi to share God's sacred blessing with us as we wrap up another week of engaging and encouraging messages. Rabbi?
0: The words from the Aaronic blessing in the book of Numbers chapter 6, verses 22 through 27, helps us to realize how good God is to you and I personally. So receive his blessing into your life, and then, beloved one, go bless somebody else in Jesus' name today. The Lord bless you and keep you. The Lord make his face shine on you and be gracious to you. The Lord lift you up with his countenance. And the Lord give you, beloved one, his peace. And now in Hebrew.

0: God bless you, and shalom.
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2: 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And thank you, Rabbi Schneider, and what biblical faith really looks like. Your thoughts, 818-672-3737. My David James KKLA Facebook page, at David James KKLA NX. By the way, if we get into the weekend, 2 weeks from tomorrow, we celebrate our 250th birthday of our republic. And maybe you're heading to D.C. for all the events unfolding this week. I'm kind of a little bit envious there. Fabulous, beautiful. We get around to it, studying God's Word. We won't skip a beat. 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I can snap a few pictures, send it my way. 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
7: Foundations of Freedom, a look at America's founding principles and the leaders who shaped our nation.
8: March 4th, 1865. The Civil War was nearing its end. The nation was exhausted, divided, and grieving. On that day, President Abraham Lincoln delivered his second inaugural address, just 700 words spoken in about 7 minutes. 41 days later, Lincoln would be assassinated. Yet the words he spoke that day still echo through history. In that brief address, Lincoln referenced God 14 times, spoke of prayer, and quoted scripture repeatedly. He reminded Americans that both sides of the conflict shared a common faith, saying both read the same Bible and pray to the same God, and each invokes his aid against the other. Lincoln understood that political division alone could not explain the nation's crisis. More than 160 years later, America still wrestles with division, truth, and our dependence on God. The question is whether we'll remember the wisdom Lincoln left behind.
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2: Greetings, friends. It's David James. Grateful you are here. Thankful that we're studying God's Word together. In fact, Glory to Glory is sponsored by Calvary Chapel of the Harbor.
10: So you can't leave your house. You can't buy or sell. We're going to look at without it. Another good reason why you do not want to be here. God loves you, but he hates sin. There's evil in the world. God will judge this world. I hope you're encouraged to know that God loves you, but it's your sin that separates you from him, and you can escape this terrible stuff. God marks us with the Holy Spirit. But we need to tell our friends. We need to tell everybody. This is real. This is not make-believe. This is not science fiction. Deception right now is increasing during the time of tribulation. Deception is going to get out of control.

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1: Before we dive into our text, one thing, just a way of reminder, I don't know if you've heard this quote before, but it's a good quote from Dr. Ed Heinsohn. He said that Bible prophecy is not meant to scare us, but to what? Prepare us. So it's not meant to scare us. So we're going to read some stuff here that might sound a little scary, but it's not meant to scare us. It's there to prepare us. Not only that, a reminder for all of us that are believers that during this is going to happen. What we're reading about tonight is end time prophecy. This will take place in the future. The church will not be here during this time. We will be up in heaven. It's called the rapture of the church if you're a believer in Jesus Christ. If you're here tonight and you're not a believer in Jesus Christ, some of this stuff should scare you and hopefully scare you into a relationship with God to realize God doesn't want you to be here during the time of tribulation. The tribulation period is really God's judgment on the earth. God will judge this earth. And so because of the evil and all that's going on and all those that have rejected Jesus Christ. Another reminder, I mentioned it kind of earlier on when I opened up, but I want to remind everybody the fact, okay, because you're going to be blessed tonight. So the book of Revelation is the only book in the entire Bible that promises what? A threefold blessing. We are blessed when we read it. We're blessed when we hear it. We're blessed when we apply it. So tonight there will be a double blessing because we're going to read it. We're going to read it out loud. You're going to hear it. But the third part is up to every one of us to apply it. So I believe there's going to be good application for all of us as believers here. Even though we're not here during the tribulation time, we're reading about something that's going to happen in the future where we're not going to be a part of it. But my hopes and prayers that, well, right off the bat, God wants us to read it to be blessed. He wants us to read it to understand it. But also, I believe he wants us to understand it that we can communicate to those that do not know Jesus as their Savior so we can explain to them that you don't want to be here during this time, that God will judge this earth. And so it'll give us some insight, hopefully, on the future events, okay? So people go to psychics to find out their future. Well, we have the future. We know for sure what the future is. In this book, God is batting 1,000, okay? So what he says will take place, what we're going to read about tonight is something that will happen in the future. It's going to happen. It could happen very soon. We don't know the timeline of this. Looking at things that are taking place that we're going to look at here tonight, a lot of things that are coming in place, the things that we're going to read about, we're pretty much there where we have the technology to do the things that we're reading about. When this was written some 2,000 years ago, the technology was not there to do the things that we're talking about here tonight. So with that being said, let's dive right into our text, Revelation 13, verse 11, and then John writes, he says, "Then I saw," can we say it out loud, please, another beast coming up out of the earth. He had two horns like a lamb and spoke like a dragon. So last week we looked at the first beast. The first beast is the what? Antichrist, okay? So not too many people got that one. So let's try that again. The first beast is what? The Antichrist. So very clearly the first beast is the Antichrist. You cannot miss the fact that this is the Antichrist. But now John sees another beast, and it's a different beast. So it's a different person, and we're going to look at who that is, coming up out of the earth. Remember, the first beast came up out of the sea, and we talked about different ways that you can look at that. Out of the earth, I looked at different commentaries and tried to look at what does this mean out of the earth. There's some suggestions out of the earth means, okay, so how the Antichrist is going to come out of a multitude of people out of the sea. This one's going to come out of the earth. And so some say that maybe like a plant comes out of the earth slowly and he's just going to make his way through and he's going to come out. That's all speculation. We really don't know. Some suggest maybe out of Israel. So he's going to come out of Israel. I don't know if that really fits, but those are the speculations. Other than that, there's no other good speculation, so we won't know for sure what that one is. Possibly, slowly, he's going to come out. But so here we have this one, another beast, and so we know for sure who this is because of other scripture. This is definitely the false prophet. He will be the world's spiritual leader. He'll be uniting all the so-called religions together, forming a one-world religion. So this false prophet that'll come up. So think through this. The rapture is going to take place. We as Christians are going to be gone, right? And so what's happening right now, that we're actually stopping this one world religion type thing. I can't be, you can't be one with the spiritist. You can't say, oh, I'm one with this witch. And we're religious people. So let's all be one together. Let's sing Kumbaya together. Let's live together. No, we can't be one. Jesus Christ sets us apart as Christians. That's what the church means, set apart. We're set apart from the world. We're set apart from these. So once we're gone, there's going to be this one world religion that's going to take place. This false prophet is going to be on the scene. He's going to bring all these religions together. So that's something that will definitely take place. It's something that we see. This horn, these two horns. So horns always speak of authority, power. So he'll have great authority and power, but notice there's two horns. I believe what this is that he's going to look like a lamb on the outside. So he's going to look like a lamb. He's going to look meek because he's a spiritual leader. Everything, he's a real spiritual man. And he's like, you know, like the lamb. Jesus Christ came as the Lamb of God. He's going to seem meek and mild and all. So that could very well mean this. And then his words will give him away, though, because what? It says he's going to speak like a dragon. Remember, the dragon is who? Starts with an S?
2: Satan.
1: So he's going to speak, it's going to be demonic, this stuff. So his speech is going to give him away who he is. So he's a wolf in sheep's clothing, but notice he has no crown. Remember the beast had a crown. He had all these crowns, right? So I believe because he's not a military leader. He's not going to be a king. He's not going to be a ruler over nations and all that. So he doesn't have any crowns because of that. So you see that very clearly. Let's see. Jesus tells us about false prophets. So this is the false prophet, but there are some other, there are people that come in the world, they're called false prophets, right? It says, beware of false prophets who come to you in what? Sheep's clothing. They seem so meek and mild and so spiritual. They're like, wow, look at him. Where did he get those robes? They're amazing. But inwardly, they are ravenous wolves. You will know them by their what? So this man will know him by his fruits. What? Because out of the abundance of the heart, the Bible says, our mouth speaks. This vileness is going to come out. He's going to blaspheme God. It's going to be vile. That's the stuff that's, and that he's, so don't miss this part. You have the false prophet, you have the Antichrist, and you have Satan working together. They're the unholy trinity working together. So this is so deceptive, and you're going to see how deceptive this is going to get. So they're going to act like they're real spiritual. They're going to act like they're good, but they're very evil, and the world is going to experience this unholy trinity, and many are going to be deceived. Not you guys, because we're not going to be where? Because we're going to be where? Amen. In heaven. Because of the what? Of the church?
2: Rapture.
1: Rapture of the church. Verse 12. And he exercised all the authority of the first beast. Okay, so the second one, this false prophet, in his presence, and caused the earth and those who dwell in it to worship the first beast, whose deadly wound, we looked at that last week, deadly wound was healed. So the Antichrist, he's going to have a deadly wound. It's going to suppose that he's dead. It's going to look like he rose up from the dead. It's going to look like he was like the risen Messiah. People are going to marvel at with him and all this. So, but he's working together hand in hand with the Antichrist, this second beast, right? But notice the earth and those who dwell, he causes all the earth to worship. So, you know, right here tells us there's going to be a one world religion coming together. They're all going to worship this, the Antichrist. He's going to cause them to worship the Antichrist. Every once in a while, we see the formation of this. So this was just back a few months ago. So Pope calls for unity among world's religions to promote peace, justice, and ethical AI. He says, let us collaborate because it is, if we are united, everything is possible. Let us ensure that nothing divides us, he said, addressing the many representatives that are there. So you've got Christianity, Islam, Hindus, Judaism, and you've got all these, you know, Buddhism and all these other spiritist things. They're all together. So again, he's already trying, the Pope's trying to already set this up. And again, we're the only ones that's stopping this. We're the only ones. Why? Because we're Christians and we're set apart. We're like, wait, I can't be one with the Hindu. I just can't. Yeah, I can love him and he needs Jesus, but we can't do this. So this will happen, and we see the formation starting before our eyes. But wait. This stuff gets really kind of creepy here. Watch this. Verse 13 and 14. He performs great signs so that he even makes what come down from heaven? fire come down from heaven on the earth in the sight of men. And he deceives those who dwell on the earth by those what? Signs, which he was granted to do. Notice, God granted him to do this in the sight of the beast. Does that ring a bell at all? Someone calling fire down from heaven? Elijah. Why is that so important? Wait, who do you think the Jewish people are waiting for to come? According to Scripture, according to Malachi chapter 4, all the Jewish people, anyone that's in Judaism, they realize there's a prophet that's going to come back. His name is Elijah. He's known for calling fire down from heaven. And they're waiting for this guy. They're like, they know for sure. Scripture makes it very clear. I'll give you the Scripture here, I hope. So he's going to call. So Malachi 4:5, behold, I will send you Elijah, the prophet, before the coming of the great and dreadful day of the Lord, before the great tribulation. He's going to send Elijah. The Jewish people know this. They put chairs out for him. They say, he's coming. Elijah's coming. Everybody knows Elijah's coming. And what is he known for? Calling fire from heaven down to the earth. How deceptive is this? So here's this religious person coming on the scene. He's probably going to say he's a prophet. And he's going to say, he might even say, I'm Elijah, the prophet. And I'm the one that you're looking for. If you don't believe it, watch and see what I can do. And he's granted, so God has given him the ability to have this delusion, this is so corrupt that he's going to call fire down. They're going to be like, that's him. That's proof. And if you're not convinced with that yet, what about, remember the challenge that Elijah did with the prophets of Baal in 1 Kings chapter 18? Remember, so Elijah made a challenge, right? He says, how long are you going to falter between two opinions? Remember that? He told the children of Israel. Why? Because they were worshiping Baal. Remember that? They're worshiping Baal. He goes, how long? He says, if God is the true God, the Lord, worship him. If Baal's the true God, worship him. And they're like, okay, we'll do that. He says, let's have a challenge. What did he say? The God that comes down, the God that answers by fire is the true God. The God that answers by fire is the true God. And they say, you got it. He says, hey, you guys, you take a bowl, cut them up, put it on the altar there. You prophets of Baal, you call on your God. I'm going to take a bowl. I'm going to cut them up. I'm going to put them up on the altar. Whoever answers by fire is the true God. And they're like, yeah, we'll take the challenge, right? Do you remember what happened, right? Remember the prophets of Baal? Listen, they're calling out to their God. They're jumping up and down. It's not working. They start cutting themselves. They're bleeding all over the place. They're Baal, Baal. They're just calling out to nothing. Remember what Elijah, he started mocking him. He says, oh, maybe Baal's on vacation right now. Maybe he went to the restroom. Maybe you got to wait. Maybe he's just in there. He's in there a long time. He was literally mocking them. They were trying this from morning to noonday. Nothing was happening, right? And do you remember what Elijah did? He says, hey, let's build an altar. Take 12 stones representing the 12 tribes of Jacob or Israel. That says Jacob, but the 12 tribes of Israel, right? Let's set those up. Get out the wood. Cut up the bowl. Put them on there on the altar, right? Oh, that, you know what? That's too easy for God. Why don't you let's get four water buckets and let's pour it all over everything. Oh, matter of fact, before you do that, let's dig a trench all the way around the altar. Pour the four water buckets on top of it. Oh, you know, that's not enough water. Let's do that one more time. Three times they kept pouring water, pouring water, pouring water. And Elijah calls out to the true and living God. And fire comes down. Listen, do you not know this? This is so awesome. Not only does it consume the sacrifice, it consumes the rocks, it consumes the wood, it licks up the dust, and it sucks up all the water. And what did the people do? They said, the Lord, he's God. We'll serve him. He's the one. How deceptive. Listen, the one that comes, this false prophet that comes, he's probably going to quote all this and say, hey, remember, God is the one that calls. He's the one that answers by fire. Watch and see. He's going to answer by fire. Fire's going to come down. Master of deception. Listen, deception is increasing today. Deception will continue to increase. This is going to be so, so deceptive. And we have to understand and know our Bibles and know. Listen, you'll know them by their fruit. We won't be here, but those that'll be here, they'll know what comes out of his mouth. It's the only way they're going to figure this out. When blasphemous stuff come out of his mouth, they're going to know he's not the real guy. But a lot of them are going to fall for this. And they're going to worship this false one, deception. And deception right now is increasing during the time of tribulation. Deception is going to get out of control. This is a huge deception right here. And God will allow this to happen. And he'll allow this deception to take place. But this one will be very deceptive. Great verses that go with this, cross-references that go with this. 2 Thessalonians 2:9, talking about the lawless one, the Antichrist, it says, the coming of the lawless one is according to the working of who? Satan. With all power, signs, and what? Lying wonders. We just looked at it. And with all unrighteous what? Deception. This one will be very deceptive among those who perish. It's talking about the exact same time. Because they did not receive the love of the truth, that they might be what? Saved. It goes on. And for this reason, God will send them what? Strong delusion. I think that's one of the strong delusions that God's going to send them. Because this is a very strong delusion. That they should believe the what? Lie. This man is a liar. This false prophet is a liar. He's going to lie to them. And they're going to believe the lie. Why did they believe the lie? So it goes on, that they all may be condemned who did not believe the truth. So if they don't believe the truth, what? The truth of God's word, they're going to believe the lie. But had pleasure in what? Unrighteousness. Perfect cross-reference to what we're reading back in our text. The rest of verse 14, it says, telling those who dwell on the earth to make an image to the beast who was wounded by the sword and lived. Did you notice? It says, telling those who dwell on the earth to make the image. The image. So we think of AI. We think of robots. We think of, you know, the technology that we have here today with us. So he tells those that dwell on the earth to make this image. I don't know. Is he talking to our tech people to say, hey, I want you to make an image of this beast? I'm not sure who they are that he's telling to do this. So if you look at this, if it's going to be something that everyone will be attached to with their telephones or with electronics or something, maybe telling all of them that dwell on the earth, yeah, to have this image. You need to have this image on your phone and all. We're going to look at it, kind of unfold a little bit of this stuff, but here there's this image of the beast. And I mean, you would look at this and think, well, what does that mean? An image to the beast. And, back years ago, I'm old enough to maybe you think it's a picture. Here's an image of the beast. Here's an image. But it can't be. It has to be electronic. It has to, as we're going to look at, it has to be more than that. And so, With what we have with technology today, we can see this taking place today, and we're going to look at some of this. So very interesting. So we have technology today where it's not so far off thinking of this image of the beast and whoever he is and all. So we have this. What is it going to be? Is it going to be an image of the Antichrist himself? Is it going to be a robot? Is it going to be AI? Is it going to be a video? Is it going to be we have him on our phone and we have to communicate directly with him? I mean, we're speculating all these type of things. But my point is that, wow, we have come such a long way right now with modern technology where we can see this happening, where we could, you know, have this image. And so, but then it gets very interesting. But let me see before I get ahead of myself here. So this gets very interesting because it goes on to say, and he was granted power to give, can we say that out loud together? Breath to the image of the beast, that the image of the beast should both speak and cause as many as would not worship the image of the beast to be killed. We'll get back to that in a minute. But this breath is very interesting. It's pneuma. It's the Greek word pneuma, where we could simply mean wind, spirit, life, human spirit, or even evil spirits. So pneuma. With the technology we have today, and we have people in this room that they work with AI, and AI can be used for really good stuff, but also it can be used for some really bad stuff. We cannot miss the fact that there is an evil element already in these things. Back in the text, and it goes on, that the image of the beast, I'm going to reread this part. Should both speak, that's easy, we're there. But this part, and cause as many as would not worship the image of the beast to do what? To be killed. We already have autonomous weapons that can kill people, robots, drones. I'm going to show a few things here. So this is not too far-fetched if you look at this. We already have these autonomous weapons used for killing people, robots, drones, AI. The person or persons being killed can be based on what is programmed into them. So you can program into these drones, and so we already have it out in use. So Palmer Luckey, I don't know, how many saw that? Palmer Luckey did an interview with 60 Minutes. Everybody see that? Are you kidding me? Can you please raise your hand if you saw Palmer Luckey do an interview? Only about three people?
3: Wow.
1: You should see this. Very fascinating. Very interesting. He's here locally. They're buying up properties. The guy's a genius. So he says, by the way, he owns the marina here, this guy right here. So Palmer Luckey owns this marina right here. So why Palmer Luckey thinks AI-powered autonomous weapons are the future of warfare. And he gives a reason why. So, I mean, it makes sense. Listen to this. So there are no pilots, no nothing. You just program it, send it out, and you don't have to worry about somebody dying that's in that vehicle or whatever they're in. Even the person that's, you know, a lot of the drones, my understanding is that they use this, they're directing it, but then they can, you know, miss, they see things and they can crash. This will be autonomous. It's going to maneuver, go around things. But listen, you can program it to kill, and they are programmed to kill. So how creepy is that? Would that be, listen, I mean, think through, this is sci-fi stuff. Can you imagine you go out of your, you don't have the mark, you've accepted Christ, you know, the church is gone, you're raptured, now you're a believer, you love Jesus, you're not going to take the mark, you go out of your house and you hear a drone chasing you, the drones are, I mean, it's craziness. But we have that technology. So you can't leave your house, you can't buy or sell, we're going to look at without it. Another good reason why you do not want to be here. And not only that, listen, this is so important. When we read this, and I mentioned this earlier, hopefully this will inspire us to you know, let our family members know you don't want to be here during this time. We're going to look. You're going to take a mark, and we're going to look at that. Most of you guys already know this, on the right hand or the forehead. When I first received the Lord in my life, I told all my friends, coworkers, I told them about Jesus. I'm like, you guys need Jesus. He's the only way to get to heaven. I quoted every verse I could quote, for God so loved the world, John 3:16, every verse I could think of. I love these guys. I worked with these guys. These were my buddies. I'm like, guys, you're going to hell without Jesus. You need Jesus. Jesus is the only way. Jesus said, I am the way, the truth, and the life. No one comes to the Father except by me. And Jesus just was blasting him with all these scriptures. And one of my good friends, he went to his priest, and he went to his priest to find out, what can I tell? He wanted to know, I want to debate this guy. Give me something to go against this guy. He tells me that I need to be born again. He tells me that Jesus Christ is the only way. And so his priest said, go back and listen to that guy. He knows what he's talking about. So my friend humbled himself and came back to me and said, you know, I went to my priest, and I go, for what? He goes, well, I wanted to debate you and prove that you were wrong. And I says, and what did he tell you? He says, he told me to listen to you. I said, are you ready? He says, I'm not ready. I said, you know it's true? He said, yeah, I know it's true. I said, what are you waiting for? He says, I'm just not ready. I said, I'll tell you what I'll do. I won't mention it again. I said, I'm going to leave this up to you. I said, but do this for me, please. There's something called the rapture of the church. Christians are going to disappear. It's not going to be UFOs. It's Jesus Christ. It's called the rapture of the church. And we're going to disappear. There's going to be a great deception. And to buy and sell, you're going to have to take a mark on your right hand and on your forehead. I said, this is all I want to get through to you. And I promise you, I'll never bring this up again until you ask me. If you take that mark, you will not get into heaven, according to Scripture. Hi, this is Pastor Joe, and I'd like to take a moment to personally invite you to one of our three services here at Calvary Chapel of the Harbor in Huntington Beach. Our service times are 9 a.m., 10:45 a.m., and 12:30 p.m. Please come and say hi after the service. I would love to meet you. For more information, check out our website at ccoth.com. 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God bless you.
0: You've been listening to Glory to Glory with Pastor Joe Pettick, an outreach of Calvary Chapel of the Harbor. Our new location is at 4121 Warner Avenue in Huntington Beach, at the beautiful Huntington Harbor Marina. 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

0: Glory to Glory, pre-recorded, sponsored by Calvary Chapel of the Harbor, 99.5 KKLA, where we do find hope here. 81 is on the board today. Beautiful, all weekend long, 77, 78. We may, just may, get some tropical moisture next week. We'll see how that pans out. Still a little too early, but there are some indications that maybe, just maybe, we may see some showers or thunderstorms next week. That would be, you know, away from the 4th of July, just being able to give a little moisture before, you know, everyone does the safe and sane fireworks, right? Wink, wink, nudge, nudge. It'd be nice to have a little more moisture fall. Let's go ahead and get Somebody Loves You Radio. Pastor Raul Reese, he's straight ahead. I believe he's praying at Harvest Crusade, 2 weeks from tomorrow night.
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8: Hello, I'm David Jeremiah. 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
10: Not everything that I do builds me up. 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And yet it's so hard for people to understand as they put these rules and regulations that they're trying to live by, but they never can. They always fail. We always fall short of rules and regulations.

0: Welcome to Somebody Loves You Radio, the Bible teaching ministry of Raul Reese in Diamond Bar, California. As we conclude our Liberty series, Raul will take us to 1 Corinthians chapter 10 to consider how Christian freedom and Christian responsibility work together. While believers have been set free through Christ, every choice we make is an opportunity to honor the Lord and reflect His character to those around us. We hope you'll follow along in your copy of God's Word as we look at what it means to live for God's glory and care for others through our words, attitudes, and actions. Now, in the book of 1 Corinthians, here's Raul Reese.
1: We come to the end of chapter 10 this morning, and it's amazing because this morning we want to speak once again, as Paul the Apostle does not let the issue die, because there are so many people that are bound by rules and regulations. He's going to be speaking this morning on the freedom and responsibility that you and I have in Jesus Christ. And I like that. Because there seems to be many times where people will come to me and say, well, Raul, what things can I do as a believer and what things I cannot do as a believer? And usually I have not much to say to them. Very little. Because first of all, you and I, if we're really believers in the Lord, we have the great agent that God the Father not only sent through His Son Jesus Christ, which we call the Holy Spirit, and He has come to convict the world of sin and of righteousness and of judgment. But it seems that people are really sometimes caught up in legalism. At no time did Paul ever deny the freedom of the mature Christian to enjoy his privileges in Jesus Christ. Paul never said, these are the 10 rules and regulations and you better keep them or else you're going to be damned. Never did he say that. As a matter of fact, Paul the Apostle three times, first time in 1 Corinthians 6:12 said, all things are lawful. But not everything is profitable, and some things lead to slavery. I like that. Some things could lead you to become a slave to that thing that you're wanting to do. We have to be careful. Secondly, he said in 1 Corinthians 8:11 through 13, all things are profitable, but some activities can cause your weaker brother to stumble. So not only do I get stumbled, I have to be careful that in the things that I see or do or eat or drink, to be careful that I don't make my brother to stumble. You see? Even though I have been given the freedom to do whatever I want to do, I can do it. But Paul says, I will not do it so that I, because of God's love, do not want to offend anyone. Or to keep them from Jesus Christ. I like Paul's attitude. That's a beautiful, beautiful attitude to possess as a Christian. And then, as you look at this whole thing that Paul is going to be talking about, let's begin by reading chapter 10, beginning with verse 23. He says, all things are lawful for me, but not all things are helpful or beneficial. All things are lawful for me, but not all things build up. Let no one seek his own, but each one the other's well-being. Eat whatever is sold in the meat market, asking no questions for conscience' sake. For the earth is the Lord's in all its fullness. If any of those who do not believe invites you to a dinner, and you desire to go, eat whatever is set before you, asking no questions for conscience' sake. But if anyone says to you, this was offered to idols, then do not eat it for the sake of the one that is conscience' sake. That is, because of love, I don't want to offend you. I won't do it. For the earth is the Lord's and all the fullness. Conscience, I say, not your own, but that of others. For why is my liberty, notice what he says, for why is my liberty judged by another man's conscience? But if I partake with thanks or grace, why am I evil spoken for the food over which I give thanks for? Therefore, whether we eat, whether we drink, or whatever you do, do all to the glory of God. Give no offense either to the Jew or to the heathens or the Gentiles or to the church of God. Just as also I please all men in all things, not seeking my own profit. Why? But the profit of many, that they may be saved. Notice that. And then chapter 11, verse 1. Imitate me, just as also I imitate the Lord Jesus Christ. Paul the Apostle's first point is this: responsibility to the believers in the church. What is my responsibility as a Christian to other Christians? And the questions that I would want to ask my own life is, will this thing that I'm going to do, will this lead to freedom or to slavery? What will it lead me to? Secondly, will this make me stumble or will it make it a stone of stepping for someone to progress in his walk? Or thirdly, will this build me up or tear me down? Fourthly, will this only please me or will it bring glory to God? And fifthly, will this help me to win the lost or to turn people away from Jesus Christ? Those are good questions that each one of us must answer in their own. I know in my own life what is lawful and what is not lawful. I have the freedom to drink wine, to drink a beer, to do anything that I please like doing. Believe me, nobody can see me what I do. But yet I know that God sees all things. And surely, if I do possess the love of Jesus Christ in my life, surely I don't want to make my children stumble and those people that I work with. I want to make sure that when they see my life, they're seeing Jesus Christ working and living through my life. That's an important question. Because many times what Paul is making a proclamation here is that all things are lawful for me, but not all things are helpful or beneficial. You see, I could become a slave to that one thing. Or maybe before I came to Christ, I was possessed by one thing, and maybe it's not safe for me to be hanging out or even talking about those things, or even being with people that are doing those things, because sooner or later, that thing can become slavery once again in my life. I have to be very careful in the things that I see, in the things that I hear, in the things that I drink, in the things that I eat, in the things that I do. And this is the answer to the legalism that we find today among so many churches. How is this thing going to bring glory and honor to the Lord? And then if it does, go for it. But if it doesn't, be careful. Because not only can it enslave you, but it can stumble many other people. And you will be held accountable for stumbling people. Our responsibility as believers is to be a watchman to the world. That is, not only sharing with people Christ with them, but at the same time, being careful the way we live our lives.

0: else were not willing to do. And many times the church has become guilty of putting burdens on people which the church never fulfills themselves. And so it's important that we come to a place within our lives. Whatever we're doing, checking in with the Lord and saying, Lord, how is this going to bring glory and honor to your name? And if you can have the peace of God that passes all understanding, then you have no problem in doing it. You can enjoy when you do it. But if there's a check by the Holy Spirit, then you need to wait for further instruction. You surely don't want to commit yourself knowing that you don't have the peace of God to do such thing, and yet to go ahead and do it without God's okay. It can bring you not only in stumbling yourself, but stumbling many other people in your life. That's why we have to be so careful. That's why Paul says, all things are lawful for me, but not all things are helpful or beneficial. All things are lawful for me, but not all things build up. You see, not everything that I do builds me up. If it's tearing you down, then how can it bring glory to the Lord? Or if it's tearing down other people, how can it bring glory to the Lord? Very simple to understand. And yet it's so hard for people to understand as they put these rules and regulations that they're trying to live by, but they never can. They always fail. We always fall short of rules and regulations.
1: 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Rawls' four-part Liberty series is also available on CD and thumb drive. We'll tell you how you can get your copy of that in just a few moments. Now let's return to today's message.
0: I like what Paul says not only there in verse 23, but here he's talking about the believers. That's you and me. First of all, that believers are called to spiritual liberty. I like that word. In Galatians chapter 5 verse 13, Paul said this, "For you, brethren, have been called to liberty. Only be careful that you don't use your liberty as an opportunity for the flesh." I like that. There are many people that take the liberty that Christ gives them only to enrich themselves in the flesh. You see? And then Paul says, you need to be careful. But through love, we serve one another. The whole basis of my liberty lies upon the love of Jesus Christ. That's it. That's the key. Secondly, believers are called to abide by spiritual liberty. In James 1:25, James says this, he says, "But he who looks into the perfect law of liberty and continues to do it, it is not a forgetful hearer, but a doer of the work, this one will be blessed in whatever he or she will do." You see, if you stay on target, if you stay on the guidelines that God has given to us in the New Testament through love, in bringing glory and honor to the Lord, in building up, not tearing down, then you're going to have the blessing of God in your life. Otherwise, you won't. Thirdly, believers are called to walk in spiritual liberty, no longer in slavery. That is, anything that possesses you becomes what? Your God. You become a slave to that thing or to that person. You see? We have to be careful. And then fourthly, believers are called to have spiritual liberty in Jesus Christ. That is, Jesus has set us free. And if the Son of God will set you free, you will be free indeed. He did not give you a bunch of rules and regulations. Paul the Apostle in Galatians 2:4-5 said this, And this happened because of false brethren secretly

0: bringing in who came in by stealing or to spy at our liberty, which we have in Jesus Christ, that they might bring us again into bondage, speaking of the circumcisers, and to whom we did not yield submission to even for an hour, that the truth of the gospel might continue with you. Paul says, we never gave in to these people that came in and said that in order to be saved, you have to be circumcised. Paul says, there's no possible way Jesus ever taught that. And so we have to be careful how we set up our liberty and what are we teaching people in our liberty. And this is so beautiful because as he says this, here's the problem again. Let no one seek his own. I think that's the problem, selfishness. People are constantly seeking their own. They're not thinking of other people. I hear so many times sarcastically people say, I don't care what they think. Who cares? As long as I am pleased. That's selfishness. That's not what Christ teaches. It is the law of love that actually completes everything in the scriptures. Then, verse 25, watch this. Eat whatever is sold in the meat market, asking no questions for conscience sake. Actually, Paul is talking again, as we dealt last week, going down to the supermarket, going down to the butcher and say, hey, I'd like to buy a piece of meat. But let me ask you a question first. Was that meat given to you from the temple of Aphrodite, and was it offered to idols and demons? And if he tells you yes, then he says what? Then don't buy it. It's better to go and buy it without asking any questions. Why? Because you're not under law, you're under grace. That piece of meat to you is nothing. The problem comes if somebody sees you in the supermarket and you say, God has given me the grace to drink beer, and they watch you buying beer, but they don't have that freedom. What's going to happen? You're going to make them stumble. Or it could be wine, or it could be anything that you have the freedom to do, but others around you do not have that freedom. And Paul says the greatest thing here is keeping people out of the kingdom of God. Pretty heavy. So we have a great responsibility. And I think it's important that we understand that we're not under the law, but we're under grace. We have to be very sensitive to people's needs. Not just thinking of our own needs, not just thinking of our own selves, but understanding that meat has nothing to do with it. Because we're not bound by laws and regulations. I know my freedom. Why? Because I have the Holy Spirit, and the Holy Spirit gives me a check on the things that I can do and the things that I cannot do. I know that in my own life, and so do you. So we can't play dumb, you see? So Paul says again, he says, by the way, ask no question for conscience sake. For the earth is the Lord's in all its fullness. If any of those who do not believe invites you to a dinner, so somebody says, hey, why don't you come over to my house to eat? He's not a believer. And then he says this, and you go to his house, and you desire to go, and he says, eat whatever is set before you, asking no questions for conscience sake. Why? Because if you start asking questions, you might make that heathen stumble. Whatever they serve you, just pray and eat it and enjoy it without asking any questions. But watch this. Verse 28. He says, but if anyone says to you this, by the way, he says this nice bunch of ribs were not only barbecued so nicely, but I bought them at the butcher shop, and they were actually at one time in the altar of Aphrodite. Paul says, excuse me, but I can't eat it. Why? Because you don't want to make that guy stumble. It wouldn't be bad to eat it because it's not going to hurt you. You're a believer, but for conscience sake, you can make them stumble. So Paul says, for he says again, verse 28, but if anyone says to you, this was offered to idols, do not eat it for the sake of the one who told you and for conscience sake. Why? For the earth is the Lord's in all its fullness. You see, very clear in his counsel. Verse 29. Conscience, yes, I say, not your own. I'm not worrying about you. But notice, but that of the other person is the one that we are concerned with. You see? It might not harm you, but it may harm them tremendously. And the greatest harm comes when they are kept out or stumble to come into the kingdom of God. For why is my liberty judged by another man's conscience? And really, I cannot judge you and you cannot judge me. The Lord is the one that judges. You see? And here's the key. In verse 31, let me read verse 30 again. But if I partake with thanks, what am I evil spoken for the food which I give thanks to? Which means when he eats, he prays over it, he gives thanks, and he's not worrying about anything. Then here is the key to the second point of the lesson this morning. Responsibility to glorify God in all things that I do. Verse 31. Listen to what he says. This is the key to everything. Therefore, he takes you back. When there's a therefore, wherefore, he's taking you back to the previous verses that he just spoke. He says, therefore, because of this, whether you eat, whether you drink. And you say, well, drink what? Whatever. You know what you drink. You know what you eat. Watch what he says. Whatever you do, do all to the glory of God. I want you to circle that. Because that's the key to Christian liberty.
1: 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And we look forward to having you with us again next time as we begin a new series. Together, we'll explore Paul's timeless instruction for believers, and we'll discover practical biblical wisdom for living faithfully in today's world. Now, with a closing comment, here's Rawl once again.
0: And then third point, verses 32 to 33, the responsibility we have to win the lost. I love this. Watch this. He says, then give no offense. You see? He says, now that you know the key to the primary reason for my existence in the kingdom of God, give no offense to anyone, either to the Jew or to the Gentile or to the Christian, the Church of God. Just as I also please all men in all things, not seeking my own profit, you see? But, listen, here's the key. But the profit of many, that they may be saved. Underline that. That's the key, that people will come to know Jesus Christ. And here's what Paul says, chapter 11, verse 1. Imitate me just as also I imitate Jesus Christ. You see, if we imitate Jesus Christ, how can we go wrong? We can't. We can't be perfect, but we can have a goal to imitate Jesus Christ by checking in and saying, how is this going to bring glory and honor to my Lord and to my Savior, Jesus Christ, period.
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2: 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So as we enter into the final few days of June, maybe your pastor, your Christian school principal and staff really made a super imprint on you and your family celebrating our 250th birthday of our republic. 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Thank you. 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
12: Hello and welcome as we lift up Jesus with Pastor Dudley Rutherford. I'm Kyle Welch. It is recorded in the book of John that Jesus once said, "If he is lifted up, he will draw all people unto himself." Christ's death, resurrection, and ascension are all linked to this glorious exaltation, and it is a call made to the entire world. No class, social status, race, or gender is excluded from this declaration. That is why we lift up the name of Jesus on this program every day. Our teaching pastor is Dudley Rutherford, and we join him right now with today's message.
4: And I want you to take your Bibles and turn to Proverbs chapter 6. Our theme this year is to flourish. And we really want you to look back over the year and not think, man, I survived. I want you at the end of this year to look back over the course of your life and think, man, this was the year where God truly blessed my life. I thrived. I flourished. I didn't just survive. And I get letters all the time, people asking me to make statements, and I understand your desire for me to do that. But it never stops. It's every weekend. And I find myself in this turmoil. Am I supposed to be making statements here at the church? And if I say one thing, then I'm accused of being political. If I don't say something, it's really confusing. I find it exhausting, personally. I'm exhausted by it all. The division in our country, the politics of our country drive me nuts. And I'm convinced more than ever before that we have to keep our eyes, our ears, our minds fixed on the things of God. Our world desperately needs Jesus. This city, Los Angeles, needs Jesus. The United States of America needs Jesus. Our politicians need Jesus. Hollywood needs Jesus. You need Jesus. I need Jesus. I've been preaching here at this church, just so you know. Next year will be 40 years. That's 4 decades I've been standing here preaching out of this book. I know it seems like 60 years to some of you. I honestly, sincerely, don't mean this in any bad way. If you do not know what I stand for after preaching here for 40 years, then you've not been listening. That's on you. You don't need to come in this church and wonder whether or not I'm for or against idolatry. You don't need to walk in here and wonder, is our pastor for or against racism? You don't need to ask yourself that question. You don't need to come in here and ask, is our pastor for or against biblical marriage? You don't need to ask yourself that question. I've been standing here for 40 years declaring the name and person of Jesus Christ and preaching every word, every sermon from God's word. Pastor, are you for justice or are you for mercy? You really have to ask yourself that question. I'm for both. I'm for justice and I'm for mercy. I hope and I pray you lean towards mercy. I know that God is a just God, but I also know that God is a merciful God. And so Jesus said these words, and I'm going to get to preaching here in a minute. He said that the world will know who we are if we have love for one another. And I want you to know that I love you. I don't care if you pray or if you don't pray. I love you. I don't care if you believe or you don't believe. I still love you. I don't care how you vote, what side of the aisle you vote. I still love you. I don't care if you stand with the president or you're 100% against the president. I want you to know that I love you. Those things do not determine, have any factor on whether or not I love you. And I've said this many, many times. I wish that the whole world, including every politician, could come in here and see this church and experience for themselves, as you look around, how we love one another here at this church, Shepherd Church. I do not see the division that I see in the country. I do not see it here in this room. And that speaks to who you are. That speaks to the type of person you are. That we're in here together doing the best we can. Amen. And we will continue to stand against idolatry. We will continue to stand against all forms of racism. We will continue to believe and preach and teach that this Word of God is the only thing that's true in our world. And to build your life, to build your home, to build your family, to build your marriage on the truth of God's Word. Amen and amen. If you have doubts about that, you can come talk to me, okay? Amen. Now, I believe that God has a special word for us today. And the word is in the form of a tiny bug. In our text, God does not point us to a philosopher. He does not point us to a poet. He does not point us to a prophet. He does not point us to a politician. In our text today, he points us to a bug, a tiny bug called an ant. In the book of Proverbs, I don't know if you know this, we're looking through this book. I'm encouraging you to read the book of Proverbs. There are numbers of different types of animals in the book of Proverbs. I'll read to you a few of them. Did you know that there are snakes that are found in this book? And bears are in this book. Birds and dogs and eagles and goats and lions and horses and lambs and roosters and locusts and oxen and gazelles and spiders and even pigs are found in this book. Nowhere did we find cats anywhere. They are not mentioned. If you find one, you let me know. But today we want to look at another animal that's mentioned in the book of Proverbs. It is one of God's tiniest, yet one of the most powerful creatures on the planet, a little tiny ant. One of my favorite ant jokes is this. What did the Pink Panther say when he stepped on an ant? What did he say? He said, "Dead ant, dead ant, dead ant, dead ant, dead ant, dead ant, dead ant." That's how that joke goes. I know it's terrible. Now, I know that ants look cute when you're standing way up here, but this is what they look like when their faces are, like, full magnified. That's a little scary. I do want you to know that these are the good-looking ants. I literally had to find the two that didn't look as scary as the rest. And truth be told, if you magnified my face like that, it would be just as scary. Can someone say amen? So we'll take that off of there. Take that off there. You can look that up. Those guys are scary looking. But whenever you look down and you see an ant, if you ever see one ant, don't say, "Man, that ant looks cute." Because that ant is an advanced scout. And he's looking for a tiny crumb on your kitchen counter. And the moment he finds one crumb on your kitchen counter, he radios ant headquarters. And he says, "I have found the promised land." And 10 minutes later, it's going to look like Ants of the Caribbean in your kitchen. An entire marching band of ants. In Proverbs chapter 6, verses 6, 7, 8, 9, God uses the ant to teach us some valuable lessons as it relates to flourishing. The main text says, "Look to the ant, you sluggard. Consider its ways and be wise." Now just go back just a step. In this entire series, we're looking and dancing our way through the book of Proverbs. There are some 800 different verses in Proverbs. Each of them I call a TED Talk all by itself. And through the entire book, on every issue, there's always like two sides of a coin. And on one side is God's word, God's truth, God's wisdom. On the other side is foolishness. And anyone, as you go through the entire book of Proverbs, it doesn't matter what the topic is, if a man decides to listen to God's word and to follow God's wisdom, he will be blessed. There's always a flip side to that coin as you go through Proverbs. On the flip side, if you choose to ignore God's laws, if you ignore God's principles, then that person's life will end up in calamity. And we see that here in this text. There are two sides of this particular coin. One is an ant, and the other is a sluggard. And the person who lives like an ant is going to be blessed. Let's look at these two characters, completely opposite one from the other. The first in your notes, the sluggard who talks big but moves little. He talks big, but he moves little. The word sluggard refers, you can write this down, to the person who's lazy. Sluggard looks like its namesake, the slug. I don't think there's any professional football teams with the nickname slug. Because slugs are slow and they're directionless. They're lazy. Slug sounds like lazy. Now there's several characteristics of a sluggard. One is they are procrastinators. They're always putting stuff off. Proverbs 6:9 says, "How long will you lie there, you sluggard? When are you going to get up from your sleep? How long are you going to lie there?" These are the folks that keep hitting the snooze button. These are the folks that are late for everything. They put things off to the last second. They never finish what they start. They tire easily. They give up rather than finish the job. Oh, they got big plans. They got big plans to get in shape. They got big plans to read their Bible. They got big plans to start that new venture. They got big plans to clean out that garage. They got big plans to get baptized one day. They got big plans to start that project. They got big plans, but they never get around to doing any of them. Skip down and read verse 9, 10, 11. How long will you lie there, you sluggard? Will you get up? When will you get up from your sleep? Verse 10. Just a little bit of sleep and a little bit of slumber and a little folding of the hands to rest. And poverty will come on you like a what? Like a bandit. Secondly, write this down. Sluggers are irritating to everyone around them, especially to folks who are busy. Proverbs chapter 10 says, as vinegar to the teeth. You ever tasted vinegar? As vinegar to the teeth and smoke to your eyes, so is a sluggard to those who send them. In other words, you send off a sluggard to get something done. It's as irritating as vinegar to the teeth and a smoke to your eyes. Busy people who work and accomplish have little compassion for lazy and indifferent people. Don't expect a sluggard to get the job done. They have a hard time just getting out of bed. Amen. The third thing about sluggards is they will always be lacking. Always be lacking. Proverbs 19 verse 15 says, it's laziness that brings on deep sleep. The shiftless man, the guy that doesn't work, he will go hungry. You know, I struggle. I have a hard time sleeping at night. How many of you have a hard time sleeping at night? It's a big problem. And I've thought about this. It's such a problem in my life. The reason I can't sleep half the time is because I'm thinking about 1,000 things I've got to do the next day. And it almost makes me wish I was lazy. Because I think if I didn't have anything I had to do the next day, I think I'd sleep like a baby. If I can stay on the couch all day, if I could stay in bed all day, if I could play video games all day, eventually I'm going to go hungry. I'm going to be lacking. That's why I love the story of Burt Bachman, who from the valley here, and he became a car salesman over at Galpin Ford back in 1953. He just started off as a car salesman, but he worked so hard and so diligently. Within 15 years, he worked his way up into the company where he actually became the owner of Galpin Ford, and he worked there for over 70 years, the hardest working person in the company, even up into his 80s. He passed away a couple of years ago. But for 30-plus years, it was the largest Ford dealership in the world. And there's something that equates there between someone who's willing to get up and work hard every single day of his life and then having plenty. And it's a thing that we see borne out time and time again. The last thing about sluggards is they love to make excuses. They love to make excuses. Proverbs chapter 22, verse 13, this is kind of funny. The sluggard says, I can't do that. There's a lion outside. I can't go out there. I'll be murdered out in the streets. If the lions don't get me, I'm going to be murdered. Those are excuses. See, sluggards blame everything and everyone for their problems. It's never their fault. If you don't want to do something, any excuse will do. Son, take out that garbage. Dad, it's windy outside. Can you pick me up at the airport? Oh, it's too early. You need to study your Bible. I'm too tired. Excuses. Proverbs chapter 26, verse 14 says, as a door turns on its hinges, that's all a door does is turn on its hinges. As a door turns on its hinges, so a sluggard just turns on his bed all night long. It's a great analogy. But you look at this list, the qualities of a sluggard, they're procrastinators, they're irritating, they're always hungry, they're always lacking, they sleep too much, they love to make excuses. That's one side of the coin, these people that are sluggards. But in Proverbs chapter 6, verse 6, we want to look at, not at the sluggard, we want to look at the ant. Point number two, be like the ant who says nothing but accomplishes much. Go to the ant, you sluggard. Consider its ways and be wise.
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6: My name is Helene and I live in the Netherlands. I was born and raised there. I was raised in a Catholic church and we always went there as a family. I was baptized in Catholic church when I was 3 months old. I went on YouTube and found Shepherd. So I started watching and it was different than I was used to because Catholic church is a little different than Shepherd is. I got used to it pretty quickly and started talking with a pastor. And we emailed back and forth for a couple months. I decided to read the Bible in a year because Pastor Dudley was quoting scripture too. And I didn't always know what he was talking about because they didn't read those parts in our church.
13: And the moment you surrender to God, you get down on your knees and you surrender to God. Jeremiah 31 says that those that come to the Lord says, I will forgive their wickedness and I will remember their sins no more. God can't even remember your sins.
6: So I read the whole Bible, and during that year in 2020, they also did a lot of online meetings, like after the message, conversations with the pastor, and Renew Mental Health Ministry, and Bloom, and Anchor Support Groups. And I joined a lot of those because I felt like I wanted to know more. So at one point, a friend of mine told me that I should join a life group, but at first, I didn't know if that would work because I live so far away. But since they had a lot of online meetings, I thought I might as well give it a try, so I did.
14: And it reminds me of what both you, Jeff, and Derek were saying, of being literally where you are planted for a reason. Your specific calling, whatever that may be, is here and to bring more people into the kingdom of God.
6: People shared personal stories and felt good to be in that meeting, so I joined again. And January 21, I started my own life group. Met a lot of people in there too. At once I had people from Toronto in there, Nigeria, India, California, Virginia, the Netherlands. I got to know more and more people because people introduce you to more people and I made great friends over time. And at one point I decided that I wanted to be a shepherd in person. So for this summer I decided to come over here and it's been amazing so far. I met everyone that I already met online. I even got the opportunity to be on a worship team, which was amazing. I got baptized last Sunday and it's been amazing. Like, it started in October 2019 and met so many wonderful people. I met a lot of new friends and I felt God's presence in a way I never did before. That kind of started in April of 21. I woke up one day and somehow everything felt different. It's been really amazing and I'm really grateful to be here and I feel really blessed.
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2: Lift up Jesus, pre-recorded, sponsored by Shepherd Church. By the way, Pastor Dudley Rutherford having the 250th anniversary USAH 4th of July spectacular a week from tomorrow at Shepherd Church. So be looking to get there. I bet they're going to have a humdinger of a firework.
15: You know what? I bet it's going to be
2: Scott.
15: I bet it's going to be spectacular. That's what I think, because that's how things...
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15: That's how, it's right there in the name. 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And I, you know what? 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
15: 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Just put that right in the name.
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15: We should, actually. Maybe we'll do that. That's right. The Pastor Scott Show players, they're going to just get that together. Open Line Friday, you call about anything you want. So whatever is on your mind, Bible question, spiritual issue, you want to talk about something in the news or just whatever. Today we're going to say, if you have to leave the country, what food item are you taking with you?
2: I bet I would take ranch dressing.
15: Ranch dressing, you and all of the soccer fans who are heading back home.
2: But of course, if you're going back to a socialist country, they're going to take it all from you. So,
15: well, they're going to take 60 or 70% of it. That's how that works, of everything you got.
2: And that's a socialism thing, too. That's something that we need to discuss, too. But it's Open Line Friday, Pastor Scott. Talk about anything you want. 888 LA Talks. Coming up next, 3 minutes.
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10: March 4th, 1865. The Civil War was nearing its end. The nation was exhausted, divided, and grieving. On that day, President Abraham Lincoln delivered his second inaugural address, just 700 words spoken in about 7 minutes. 41 days later, Lincoln would be assassinated. Yet the words he spoke that day still echo through history. In that brief address, Lincoln referenced God 14 times, spoke of prayer, and quoted scripture repeatedly. He reminded Americans that both sides of the conflict shared a common faith, saying both read the same Bible and pray to the same God, and each invokes his aid against the other. Lincoln understood that political division alone could not explain the nation's crisis. More than 160 years later, America still wrestles with division, truth, and our dependence on God. The question is whether we'll remember the wisdom Lincoln left behind.
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1: 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Phone number is 888-528-2557. 888-528-2557. We talk about issues of the day from a Christian perspective. Go to clip 2-1.
2: In the long history of the world, only a few generations have been granted the role of defending freedom in its hour of maximum danger. I do not shrink from this responsibility. I welcome it. I do not believe that any of us would exchange places with any other people or any other generation. The energy, the faith, the devotion which we bring to this endeavor will light our country and all who serve it. And the glow from that fire can truly light the world. And so, my fellow Americans, ask not what your country can do for you, ask what you can do for your country.
1: That was President Kennedy's inaugural address, his famous line there in some context. I'll play just a little bit more in just a second. But in honor of our 250th anniversary as a country, our birthday, 250th birthday since the Declaration of Independence, I thought I would talk a little while about the history that we have, where our values come from, and to try to get a better idea of how we are a Christian nation. What does that mean? Because we throw that term around a lot today, Christian nation, are we this, are we that? Are we not a Christian nation, are we? What does that mean? And I think when you have a sense of how we got here, where our values come from, the values that you hear presidents, for example, on both sides of the aisle, whether they're considered liberal or conservative for their time, or whether they were the best moral example or not. You know, there's a whole lot of stories, and everybody is a fallen character, of course, and some people better character than others. But where do those values come that we tend to go back to? And, you know, the truth is our biggest problems nationally, our biggest things that we are embarrassed about, or the things that as a country we wish were different, are when we betray those values. It's not because of those values. It's when we don't live up to our founding documents, when we don't live up to the ideals that our founders put forward, but also all of our leaders since then. So I thought I'd talk about that a little bit. Here's a little bit more from President Kennedy's speech. Go to 2-2.
2: My fellow citizens of the world, ask not what America will do for you, but what together we can do for the freedom of man.
1: That's an incredible statement there as well. Ask not what America can do for you. I think one of our big problems today is that we spend a lot of time asking what America can do for me, not what we can do to come together as a people for our own people and for the world. Go to 2-3.
2: Finally, whether you are citizens of America or citizens of the world, ask of us here the same high standards of strength and sacrifice which we ask of you. With a good conscience, our only sure reward, with history the final judge of our deeds, let us go forth to lead the land we love, asking his blessing and his help, but knowing that here on earth, God's work must truly be our own.
1: Why do presidents ask for God's blessing and then also appeal to God and the work that God is doing? Like, why is that the work that we are supposed to do? Well, that is foundational to who we are as a people. So where does this come from? And I thought we'll talk about it. We'll have a guest here pretty soon who will talk about it, Tim Geglein, who has written a great book about that. He is at the Great American State Fair. We'll talk to him here in just a minute. This is the Pastor Scott Show, PastorScottShow.com, PastorScottShow.com. Phone number is 888-528-2557. See, I think it's important to reflect on our beginnings because they say a lot about who we are. You know, a lot of who you are as a person has a lot to do with the family you were born into and also the time period you were born into and where you were born. A lot of those things, they all factor in. Same's true with the country. And one thing that has been true, and it's true about individuals, but also true about our country, is that we benefit when we stay with the truth and we stick with the values that have made us what we are. See, because we're in a very strange and unique country. And I don't say that because I'm proud to be an American. I say that because it's true in a sense of history and fact. There's nothing like the United States anywhere. We often hear today Americans are a nation of immigrants, and people will politicize that one way or the other. But the fact is that that's true. Unless you are a Native American, American Indian, unless you are Native American, everybody here is a transplant. And the thing is about our country that is really an incredible thing is it's not just a people and it's not just a locale. It's an idea. It is a dream. And it came out of philosophy, came out of theology that some people had. And those people, they didn't get everything right, but the errors that they made led us to where we are today. America is the greatest idea ever thought of. It just is.
3: Robert.
1: And, you know, you might say, well, what about the Bible, Pastor? The Bible's not an idea. The Bible is a revelation of God to us, okay, from God. But as far as the salt and light of Christianity in the last 2,000 years, America is the greatest idea ever. You know, we came from a place in the late 1500s to 1600s where countries were determining the religion of the people who lived there. Still goes on in some parts of the world today. This was the time of the Reformation, right? So you were choosing at some point whether you were going to be a Protestant nation or a Catholic nation. And the government would lay that on you. Various countries had some freedoms here and there, but the government made those choices. Some chose to be Catholic, some chose to be Reformed or Lutheran or whatever. Spain and Italy chose to become Catholic, for example. And these governments determined what religion would be the state religion, and then the state usually ruled that religion. So the government was also the head of the denomination, if you will. Also the head of the religion. That was the idea. England was a little bit different. There were Anglicans and Protestants and Catholics, and they kind of went back and forth. And then Elizabeth made a compromise so that there would be a little more flexibility in history. King James took them back to being Catholic, caused a lot of strife among English reformers, and there's a lot of history, a lot of strife and difficulty because of that. Many of them wanted a Protestant government. And two kinds of people came out of that. And this is something that's really important to understand our founding and where it came from. And this is more than 250 years ago, right? We're talking about 400 years ago when people first started to come to America. One group of people that came out of that, what they thought was that the right thing to do biblically was to purify yourself from within. That the right thing to do for a moral nation is that the people needed to purify themselves biblically from within. These people were called Puritans. Probably heard that. It's not just a salad oil, you know, that's out there.
4: You keep using that word. I don't think it means what you think it means.
1: I know what it means. The other group said, you know what? Forget about that. We're out of here. You're not going to force us to believe things the way you want to believe, so we're gone. That group was called the Pilgrims, and they got on boats and they left town. They came to North America that was already being colonized by the French in the north and Spain in the south. The English came, though, for a purpose of freedom, not simply just to take land, but to come for the purpose of freedom. And they had this idea that you could have freedom from the hindrances of government, the hindrances of a king and the authority there. They had the idea that they could actually come and build a state that was also the church, that this would be a Christian country. That was the idea. And a Christian country in the same, a very similar way that European countries in particular, but also some other countries elsewhere were religious in nature. That's what they set up here. This would be a Christian country. It would be the city of God, they would say. A perfect society ruled by Jesus Christ. That's what they imagined. Many of our hymns, you know, that we sing, our national hymns, talk about alabaster cities gleaming across the wilderness, undimmed by human tears, comes from Scripture. Sea to shining sea, you know, that comes from prophecies in Scripture, Psalm 72:8. Those things that we sing about often today, it comes from that. I don't know if you realize how much of our rich history actually comes from this period, even from a bunch of people who got a lot wrong at the end of the day. They got some things right that they worked out. See, because these people, they wanted a theocracy. They wanted a country ruled by Jesus Christ through the state. Not a republic, not a democracy. That wasn't their plan. So they set it up. Well, by the end of the 1600s, it had failed. And some people think it failed because I heard one guy say one time that the people who came over here and set up the initial experience, it failed because they had teenagers. Not because teenagers were bad, but the kids didn't have the faith of their parents. And what began to happen is people became very legalistic. And

0: of that city of God, the idea of a civilization that's literally ruled by Christ. It happens when Jesus returns. It will happen. Only Jesus can do that. They had this hope that Jesus would one day and return. Of course, they didn't thought about that, but they thought that they could make everything perfect before that. See, our hope today, what we understand from the scriptures, is that Jesus will return and he will subdue all the bad things. Their hope was that people would be able to set up this perfect society. But the problem is that that makes us the hope. That makes human beings the hope. That makes the government the hope of mankind. And that's one of the things that they learned, is that they put their hope in setting up a perfect government. And it was noble, it was honest, but it didn't work. And it became absurd eventually. But it did leave us with something. It left us with an idea that government should not be what is in charge of people's freedom and people's rights. Government doesn't create those things. It gave us a different idea about government. Clip 1-1.
1: In this present crisis, government is not the solution to our problem. Government is the problem. It is time to reawaken this industrial giant, to get government back within its means, and to lighten our punitive tax burden. And these will be our first priorities, and on these principles there will be no compromise.
0: You find that in history, even into the current era, we come back to that when it's time for our nation to get things right. Our roots that say that, you know what, government is what gets in the way of human flourishing and human freedom. Government has a purpose, and it's necessary. And that's what came out of the Puritan experience that that failed, is an idea that was a Christian biblical perspective, that God is outside of government, that the government should not ordain your religion for you, and the government is subservient to God. And it came from the idea of a biblical idea of mankind. And this is what's rich in our history. When we talk about being a Christian country, this is what it actually means in history. It is something that I think we need to understand, because what flows out of that are values that actually work. It's not just a statement to be made. And it is an error if we go out there and say the purpose of our country is to become the city of God. No, that'll happen when Jesus comes back. Instead, we're a country that we were founded when we come to the idea that there is actually a biblical idea of mankind and a biblical idea of what government can do. And when those things are right, then you have freedom. Then you have human flourishing. Then you have a society that works better than anything we've seen. And that's what we've got. This is the Pastor Scott Show, PastorScottShow.com, PastorScottShow.com, and the phone number is 888-528-2557. I thought, in honor of our 250th birthday, our anniversary of the Declaration of Independence, I would just talk a little bit about the history. I'm a historian. That's my degree. I went to UC Riverside, you know, for that. I love presidential history and all of it, on all sides and the things that are there. And when you study our history, you realize how rooted we are in the Christian faith, but not from the standpoint of religion or the standpoint even of going to church and having a, you know, a order of service or those kinds of things. It is, we understood, the founders ultimately understood a biblical idea of mankind. And this had taken time. When you study the scriptures, you study world history, as God has revealed himself in the scriptures, people began to understand who we are, that we're made in the image of God, and that the glory of God in man is something that is distinct from nature, that mankind is, obviously we're different from other animals, but one of the big ways that we're different is that mankind has certain rights that were taken from that the Lord has given us, and that we seem to understand that through nature. And you eventually see the writers come up with life, liberty, and pursuit of happiness, and all of that. And you get phrases like one nation under God. You know, what they came up with, ultimately, the framers, was not a constitution that was just another constitution. It was one that actually reflected a lot of things that had happened in world history as it is known. You know, Moses went up and he got the Ten Commandments, the Decalogue. You know, those were there to rule the people of Israel. It was the law that showed them one thing, and it showed them that they can't keep the law on their own. They needed something higher. They needed God. And you have the Jewish Constitution, ultimately, with that in history. That's why you've got Moses, who is on the wall in our House of Representatives, who is on the wall of the Supreme Court, the Ten Commandments. You know, there's debate about Ten Commandments in schools and all of that going on even today. There's probably a different

0: attitude of why that's there. But if you're going to put it there, the reason you should put it there is because our foundation as a society ruled by law that is under God, where God is outside of government, it traces back to the Ten Commandments, the idea that God is above government. That is one of the reasons that you see that in so many places in stone around the country. We came up with 10 things that give us freedom, the Bill of Rights. Some people compare that to the Ten Commandments. I don't really like that comparison very much, to be honest with you, because I feel like the Bill of Rights, as great as it is, you know, it's a lot less than the Ten Commandments. Okay, I think as far as that goes. But it is interesting that it's 10 and it reflects a freedom. Sure, there are other laws. There are 613 laws in your Old Testament. We have plenty of other laws, amendments to the Constitution. The Constitution tells us how to run the country. But at the end of the day, the idea is that there are rights that have been granted to us, not by law, but by God. That we would be governed ultimately not by kings or presidents or judges, but a constitution. And it was a constitution where we realized that there was a sovereignty of rights that came from God, and the dignity of mankind comes from God, our creator. And our government that was set up reflected the biblical idea of the fallenness of man. That's one of the great lessons of the Puritan experience and all of that, is that they tried to set up a perfect government and it failed. And the reason it failed is because it was run by people. And that's why we have a government that identifies this, that recognizes this, that absolute power corrupts absolutely. And we would not give absolute power to humans because they are fallen. That we're ruled by law, not by a king. That we developed a system of checks and balances with the others in the Constitution. And you know why? Because they're run by people, and people are fallen. And if people failed or served badly, we could put others in their place. We have elections for that. See, and we're not just a locale or a racial people of some kind. This is an idea that came out of the Reformation of the Church. The idea that as a people, we are a people like the kingdom of God in the sense that anybody can become an American. Like anybody can come to Christ, whatever culture you're in, whatever language, whether you're rich or poor, wherever you come from, you need to come to America legally with the idea of coming and supporting that those values and doing that. But anybody can do that. See, our problems as a country come because of a national lack of courage to live out our Constitution. Racism and slavery and Jim Crow laws, lack of national courage to stand up against those things, the way women were treated. That's why when we have landmark decisions, it's like a constitutional repentance, or when we overturn a bad landmark decision, it's a sort of a constitutional repentance. See, we're the only problem, or only country that has problems with too much immigration. We are it. You know, there are other problems, other countries that have that because we opened up the doors to refugees in Syria and everything recently. But over history, this has always been something for us. But it's actually something that we've invited for better reasons. On the Statue of Liberty, the poem by Emma Lazarus, "Give me your tired, your poor, your huddled masses yearning to be free. The wretched refuse of your tingling shore. Send these, the homeless, tempest tossed to me. I lift my lamp beside the golden door." Her name, Emma Lazarus, it means God is my help. And, you know, the woman's whose name is the very idea that freedom comes from God, life from the dead. And the Statue of Liberty actually faces outward. The idea is our chief export and commodity is supposed to be freedom. That is a biblical idea. That is an idea that you find in the Old Testament in the temple, where the washing basins for the priests for the forgiveness of sins were put on wheels because they were supposed to go out. We are supposed to bring freedom to the world. That's the idea. We'll talk about this more a little bit. I think it's important for us to have that grasp of our history. When we come back, I've got a guest. His name is Tim Gagelein. He is a great author. He's been working in government for a long time, loves Jesus. We'll talk about some of our history as he is experiencing the Great American State Fair right now in Washington, D.C. This is the Pastor Scott Show. PastorScottShow.com is our website. 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We'll be right back as the Pastor Scott Show continues. Stay tuned.
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4: Elijah on Mount Carmel famously asked the people of Israel, "How long will you waver between two opinions?" When I preached on that message, I linked what James said in James 1:8 when he talked about a double-minded man, unstable in all his ways. And we began to ask the question, what is the cure for being double-minded? How do we get out of that? How do we stop waffling, having a foot in the world and a foot in Christ, and being unstable? The answer is repentance and being single-minded, getting back to where God would have us to be. 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
8: Hello, I'm David Jeremiah. As America marks 250 years, we thank God for this nation and for the freedom we enjoy. But we also remember that freedom is never free. 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We honor the courage and sacrifice of those who gave greatly so that liberty could live on. And as we remember their sacrifice, we are reminded to cherish what we have been given, to live with gratitude, and to look to the Lord with humble hearts. May we never take these blessings for granted, and may God continue to watch over and give His grace to our nation.

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2: 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And as you know, we've been talking about it is the 250th birthday of the United States on the Declaration of Independence on Saturday. And in our nation's capital is the Great American State Fair. And joining us from the Great American State Fair is Tim Gegline. He's the Vice President of External and Government Relations for Focus on the Family in Washington, D.C. He used to be a special assistant to President George W. Bush as the Deputy Director of the White House Office of Public Liaison, and his latest book is called What Really Matters, Restoring a Legacy of Faith, Freedom, and Family, and he joins us from the Great American State Fair. Tim, welcome back to the Pastor Scott Show.
3: It is great to be with you, Scott. Thank you so much for having me on.
2: Great to have you. How's the weather out there at the State Fair?
3: Molten. It is as warm and as humid as the swamp can be, but that should not deter families from coming to this remarkable 250th celebration. The National Mall, I think, is one of the most beautiful public spaces in all of our great country. Those of us who are Washingtonians are not used to driving up or down Pennsylvania Avenue or up and down Constitution Avenue and against the backdrop of the Washington Monument, seeing the most beautiful Ferris wheel you've ever seen. It is really something to see. It's so celebratory, and I could not enjoy myself more. It's a lot of fun, and the best thing is that everywhere you go, all across the National Mall, you have families, young families too, and a lot of people who are here for the first time.
2: You know, it is one of the most special things, the National Mall. If you haven't had a chance to do that, to go to Washington and do that. You know, a piece of advice that I got from a friend of mine in Washington when I was out there for the first time is she said, do them all at night while it's all lit up. And that was a great piece of advice. It was incredible, absolutely incredible. And, you know, one of the things that I saw on that trip, I went to the Lincoln Memorial. It was in the evening. It wasn't very crowded that night. And there was a young kid, probably college age, and he was reading on the wall. There are two of Lincoln's speeches there, as you know, his second inaugural address and the Gettysburg address, and he was reading the second inaugural out loud, and he had tears coming down his face. And I just thought that is, and if you ever read that, it's so powerful and meaningful if you understand where all of that's from. Is, you know, that is a young person who I think had figured out the hope that our country has given and the freedom that it has provided.
3: I could not agree more. I'm a great fan and student of Abraham Lincoln. And he referred to the United States of America, as you know, Scott, as the last best hope of earth.
2: That's right.
3: And one of the things that I think is so exciting, and it is attendant to our 250th year, is that for the first time in American history, the area underneath the Lincoln Memorial has been redeveloped into a rather stunning, outstanding museum.
2: I mean, that's incredible. What's it like in there?
3: It is really remarkable. It is one of the Smithsonian level, national parks that is so special. And for years, you've been able to go under the Lincoln Memorial and to look at the construction. And that in and of itself is very exciting. That has been preserved. So for people who are coming to Washington for the 250th, you can take your children, your grandchildren, etc., to the bottom of the Lincoln Memorial. You can still look out underneath that magnificent edifice. And of course, the sculpture was done by the famous American sculptor, Daniel Chester French. And as you say, standing there any time of the day or night is really special. As you look one way, you see the great man in the famous chair. It's a stunning depiction of Lincoln. And if you turn around, you're looking directly down the National Mall. You're looking at the Washington Monument, of course, the new Ferris wheel, and on to the Capitol Dome. So it's a very special place. And one of the things that I think would be worth doing for people who are coming in this calendar year, who want to go to the Lincoln Memorial as part of the celebration of the 250th birthday of our country, If you go into the new museum, you will see one of the most important preserved documents in all of American history, the Emancipation Proclamation. And you can look upon this document signed in his own hand by Abraham Lincoln and by William Seward, a very important member of the Lincoln cabinet. So there are all kinds of exciting things opening, available. They're free of charge up and down the National Mall. This is the year to come visit.
2: I think that sounds great. I want to get out there and see that. My guest is Tim Gegelein. He is with Focus on the Family. He is also the author of a new book, Restoring Legacy. Restoring a Legacy. It's called What Really Matters, Restoring a Legacy of Faith, Freedom, and Family. And he is joining me from the Great American State Fair in Washington, D.C. You know, as we think about that and we look at those memorials, and what I was struck by when I was there is how often Scripture is specifically mentioned or alluded to in so many of the speeches or the sayings that are there. And, you know, as you write, as you've understood in your career, the legacy of faith and freedom and family, as you say, that is really core to who we are. And a lot of people are concerned that we've lost sight of that. How do we best get that back?
3: Well, I'm an inveterate optimist, and I believe, in fact, we've not lost complete sight of the biblical and Christian roots of our nation. And I can personally attest that at the Great American Fair, the one area that I think is most worth visiting is in the Smithsonian Castle. This is a very famous building right on the National Mall. I was there just in the last hour and a half. And in the special exhibition at the Smithsonian Castle are some of the most important documents and relics in all of American history. And I was able just today to view two of them that I think affirm exactly what you are asking about, Scott. The first is, and my very favorite thing connected to the fair, is the original desk that Thomas Jefferson used at the age of 33 years old to draft the Declaration of Independence. It is perfectly preserved. It's showcased in the castle. And of course, the area that describes all of the different artifacts makes a direct reference to providence, to God, to things of the divine. This idea that our founding fathers and mothers knew that what they were designing in our new nation was much bigger than another political system or another new country. They really viewed American exceptionalism as directly inspired by God himself. And that's why God is mentioned in the Declaration of Independence and in the Constitution of the United States. And the second thing, Scott, that I think is really special along the lines of what you're asking is that in this exhibition I'm talking about, Harriet Tubman, the founder of the Underground Railroad, a remarkably important American Christian, and one of the leaders of the very first civil rights movement of the 19th century, her personal hymnal is featured and showcased in this exhibition. So I could not recommend more strongly that when people think about coming to Washington for the 250 and the celebrations here, going to the Great American State Fair and all the other things, that they also take time to go to some of the Smithsonians, which are right on the mall, just steps from all the activities that are going on in the center of our city.
2: That is definitely great advice. I would love to see that. You know, that I think if you know the Lord, but also I think if you don't, it's inspiring to see her hymnal and to realize that just like the Declaration of Independence proclaimed that our rights to freedom come from God, come from our Creator, and that in a time of slavery where those rights were not granted to so many people, she put her faith in God for her freedom and provided it for so many people in the Underground Railroad.
3: Indeed. And I want to mention something along this line, because if we are having a discussion, and we are in one sense, of the American Revolution and the drafting and adoption of the Declaration of Independence, we, of course, have to speak about the father of our country, George Washington. I was at the National Gallery of Art today. That is also directly connected to the Great American State Fair, just steps from the mall. And in Washington's Lincoln's very famous words. He said that the invisible hand, which conducts the affairs of men, and of course, as a Christian, George Washington was saying that although he was the first leader of our military, and even though he was twice elected unanimously to be president of the United States, he understood that the reason we won the revolution was not because we had a greater army or military than the British Empire. We certainly didn't. But Washington used every opportunity to remind his fellow officers, those in the infantry, and those far beyond the infantry, Scott, that the invisible hand, which conducts the affairs of men, those are George Washington's words, in fact, was God himself.
2: That's right.
3: And it's unmistakable. It's unmissable. And that's one of the things that I think is so important for families when they come to Washington to look for those divine connections.
2: Well, Tim, I really appreciate you sharing that with us today. And as we consider our 250th birthday as a nation, I hope that it draws us back to realizing the providence of God and how that has brought us the freedom that we have. And that is the reason to be optimistic, is that government is not going to provide our hope. It still comes from our Creator. And we know that.
3: I couldn't agree more. That is so well said, Scott. It's true. We have a monumental work of reclamation and revival to do. You mentioned my book earlier, What Really Matters. Part of that revival and reclamation is the reason I devoted an entire chapter to rediscovering American history. And I think that one of the greatest things that American families can do with their children, grandchildren, nieces, nephews, neighbors, when they come to the city, our nation's capital, for the 250th, to allow these young people, the rising generation of young Americans, to better understand the story of America. And what a better way to do that than enjoying the Great American State Fair, stopping by the Focus on the Family booth and exhibition, and visiting the Smithsonian's. It will make for a wonderful visit, I promise.
2: That's right. Tim Gegline is my guest. The book is What Really Matters, Restoring a Legacy of Faith, Freedom, and Family. Tim, thanks for joining me on the Pastor Scott Show.
3: A real joy. Thank you, Scott.
2: All right, we'll be right back. Stay tuned.
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6: Hello, I'm David Jeremiah. As America marks 250 years, this ought to be a moment not for anger, but for prayer. Not for division, but for grace. 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So let us ask the Lord to help us walk in truth, speak with grace, and demonstrate the kind of character that can strengthen a nation. And may God bless America.
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3: Here before me is a Bible used in the inauguration of our first president in 1789. And I have just taken the oath of office on the Bible my mother gave me just a few years ago, opened to a timeless admonition from the ancient prophet Micah. He has showed thee, O man, what is good, and what doth the Lord require of thee but to do justly and to love mercy and to walk humbly with thy God.
2: That was President Carter in his inaugural address. We're talking about the foundations of our country as we think about the 250th anniversary of the Declaration of Independence and the idea of being a Christian nation. What does that mean? We've been talking about where our values have come from and how that really plays out. What does it really mean that we are a Christian country? And at the end of the day, what we're talking about is a system that understood, as we were talking about before, that God is above government. That our government, that was ultimately the result of many failures, but much thought over many different years, over the centuries, that we created a government that reflects accurately the relationship of God and mankind and how we should live and be governed. That doesn't make us perfect. But the reason that we have so much freedom is because it's rooted in what's actually spiritually and materially true. What actually works. And the more we drift from that, the more we have problems. And when we've had problems in our country, we were talking about, you know, slavery. Why do we have a big Lincoln Memorial? The reason is we almost lost the country because of our refusal to acknowledge the freedom that slaves should have been provided on day one. We ended up having a big war. President Lincoln, in his second inaugural, what's on the wall in there, one of the things that I think that kid I was talking about was crying about, is the idea that, you know, there are people who are Christians on both sides who said slavery's okay or slavery's not okay, who fought each other, and that we use the same Bible, he talks about, and pray to the same God. And Lincoln ultimately surmised that maybe the punishment of God is that we didn't have the courage enough to stand up against this atrocity of slavery. And that if God wanted to wipe us out, he could have. He could have taken all of it because we didn't have that courage. You can't have that moment of repentance, that moment of acknowledging sin and grief and the reasons for the horrific war that was the result of that, without having a fundamental belief in where our rights come from, that they come from God, not granted by government. I cannot emphasize enough how important that is, that the problems that we have tend to be because of a national lack of courage to live out our Constitution. You know, when President Kennedy says, ask not what your country can do for you, ask what you can do for your country. We need to get back to that. You know, when it's a time that we live in, I think everybody's understood that the downfall of our country is going to be when we realize that we can just vote ourselves a bunch of money that we didn't earn, that we took from other people through the tax system or whatever. We just print it and give it to people to not work, to not contribute. And that is the abuses that ultimately create so many problems. And when I asked that question in our interview, you know, is there hope? And certainly I think there is. And the hope is to turn around and take a look at where our country has come from. Why does Jimmy Carter quote the Bible? Why do we have so many references throughout our country, even today, to God and to these rights? You know, our country from the outset had a biblical framework of how things actually work about nature, about the nature of human beings, that man is to subdue nature and give dominion over it. There are logical answers to things like physics and chemistry. The idea of science came from the idea that God is intelligent, that God is a intelligent being and created with purpose and logic, and that we can study it. That's why people like Isaac Newton, who would be one of the greatest scientists of all time, but also was a lover of Jesus, who loved God. And every time he came to the end of his scientific analysis, the end of the knowledge that he could do, he would write in the margin, "To God be the glory." What he's acknowledging is that God, what God has made, is more complex than even he can understand. And that's an incredible thing about science. We have a view of history. The United States has always had a view of history that it's moving to a certain point, that there is progress to a certain point. And in that sense of progress, we realize that we can take bad things and make them good, and we can take better things and make them the best thing. And that's how we get ingenuity. That's why we have been able to develop so quickly. It's something that God made mankind to do, to take care of the garden, to do these things. We also had a view of evil that was very different. You know, in some parts of the world, some countries, the philosophy that oversees the idea is evil is a part of God and it should be tolerated. It's just kind of the way things are. Bad is bad because it's just bad and you got to deal with it. But we had a sense that says, no, bad is bad because God is good and he doesn't like it and it's evil. And evil is an act of rebellion. That's why, you know, in our country, we had advances in medicine and health and hygiene and technology and education. By the late 1800s, we became the most advanced culture in human history. And it all comes from a foundational understanding and application of the Judeo-Christian ethic. That's the root of our country. America was an idea that was birthed by what God revealed to us to be true in his word and the Bible. Psalm 119:45, "I will walk about in freedom, for I have sought out your precepts." And that's an incredible thing. You know, where does freedom come from? Some people look at God and they say, you know, a bunch of rules, you know. No. Actually, when you follow God, you get to follow us the way we are made. You get to follow in a life in the way that it works out, and you get freedom. You don't become a slave to sin. You don't become a slave to bad philosophies that ruin your life. James 1:25. Here's the repentance in our country. James 1:25. "But the man who looks intently into the perfect law that gives freedom and continues to do this, not forgetting what he has heard, but doing it, he will be blessed in what he does." When we look at our country in the future, you know, how do we get better? Because we have some decline, right? There might be some things getting better now, but there's a lot of, I think, decline. And I believe it's because over time we took all the guts out of the Bible in our understanding of who we are as a people. Jesus became a guy who said some good things, and you're better off if you do those things. We became something where we used Christ simply because it was maybe even in the church. It's simple and it's a clean way to live, but he's no longer an absolute. You find that in a lot of churches that would put Christian in their name. And this happened slowly over the first half of the 20th century, especially. But by the 1950s, it was already in question. And some people don't want to blame, you know, or want to blame the 1960s for it. But, you know, the 60s saw a lot of problems, racism and women's issues and questions about the war in Vietnam. And one of the problems was that people didn't turn to the church for answers, and the church wasn't there to give the answers as much as it should be. So we looked elsewhere, and we looked at drugs, and we looked at Eastern philosophies and existentialism, New Age stuff. And the 1970s was full of despair. I mean, just look at the way people dressed. You know how fashion comes back now and then? Almost nothing from the 1970s comes back. Like that's going to remain in that era. Why? I think it's because that's an era where institutions were going down, the church, government, marriage, schools, morality. We came up with a term called misery index during the Carter administration. Remember that? There was rebellion, divorce, venereal disease, uneducated kids, self-destructive behavior. And at some point, the only wrong was to be right, right? The greatest right is the belief that there is none, and intelligence became ignorance, and ignorance became intelligence, and what was evil becomes good. See, when our country loses its foundation in those areas, it's not about liberals or conservatives or Republicans and Democrats or the courts or the institutions or whatever. It's that we lost where we're supposed to put our hope. We lose that foundation. See, remember, the hope is that government is not the solution. The hope is that Christ is the solution. That's the hope. That's why when we, you know, right now we're in a series where there's a lot of people asking for a lot more government. That government is the hope, and it's coming from a philosophy of atheism, a philosophy of communism, a philosophy of Marx that says there is no God, that the only hope for human beings is that we can develop ultimately a classless society where there is no greed and somehow we repent to ourselves is kind of the idea. But that doesn't really work. But I'll tell you what, my friends, there is great hope. You know, I believe that there is hope because when times get so bad, what happens is Christians resort to God. And I think we might be in that situation where the church is returning to the sovereignty of the Bible. It has left it in a lot of ways. And when we get there, I think that you find out that this country has great hope in its future. Right now, we're living in a time that 20 years ago, 15 years ago, 10 years ago, I probably would tell you it wasn't going to happen, where young people are going to church more than they ever have. You know that while there's a greater number of people than ever in the United States who say they have no religious preference or they're not religious, nuns they're called, not N-U-N-S like Catholic nuns, but N-O-N-E-S, nuns. We also are living in a time where the Generation Z, that generation, is the most dedicated to Christ generation that we've ever seen. That's something to be excited about. I think that is something really, really great. So is there great hope for our country? Yes, there is. And that hope is the gospel. And that hope is, as a nation, that we, beginning with the church, we repent. We turn to Christ for the foundation of everything that we are as individuals and everything that we are as communities and as a nation. And when that happens, I think our country returns. I think our country grows. I think God, you know, it's all in his will, but I think he has great things he can do for our country in the next 250 years, should that be the plan of God. All right, thanks for listening to me on that. I think it's important. This is the Pastor Scott Show. 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Follow us right now. We'll be back in just a moment. Stay tuned.
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2: Hey, it's Pastor Scott. 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
4: In the War of 1812, our nation fought and won America's religious freedom. 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
1: 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Phone number is 888-528-2557, 888-528-2557, if you would like to join the conversation. Serious question now. Have you ever actually read the entire Declaration of Independence? Have you actually read the whole thing? You've probably heard parts of it, but have you actually read the whole thing? Well, tell you what, my friends, we're going to do that together. And if there's a part of it that you want to talk about, you can call up and share your thoughts. 888-528-2557. 888-528-2557. As we celebrate the 250th birthday of our country, I thought, you know what? We're always saying, go ahead and read it. Maybe we ought to just read it together and talk about it. So here's how it begins. Ever read the entire Declaration of Independence? That's what I just said to you. In Congress, July 4th, 1776, the unanimous declaration of the 13 United States of America. Clip one.
2: When, in the course of human events, it becomes necessary for one people to dissolve the political bands which have connected them with another, and to assume among the powers of the earth the separate and equal station to which the laws of nature and of nature's God entitle them.
3: A decent respect to the opinions of mankind requires that they should declare the causes which impel them to the separation.
4: We hold these truths to be self-evident, that all men are created equal, that they are endowed by their Creator with certain unalienable rights, that among these are life, liberty, and the pursuit of happiness.
5: That to secure these rights, governments are instituted among men, deriving their just powers from the consent of the governed. That whenever any form of government becomes destructive of these ends, it is the right of the people to alter or to abolish it and to institute new government.
1: I found that old video with a bunch of famous actors, but they're all pretty young reading this. I'll read their names a little bit later. But I want you to hear some of the language that is there. The laws of nature and of nature's God entitle them. We often use the word entitlement kind of as a bad thing, but there are certain things that a human being scripturally is entitled to. That was the view. And they said this: we hold these truths to be self-evident, that all men are created equal, that they are endowed by their Creator with certain unalienable rights, that among these are life, liberty, and the pursuit of happiness. As you listen to the Declaration of Independence, or as you read it, the spiritual nature of this document is impossible to avoid. You can't avoid it. It's God who is the creator, the authority, the giver of life and rights. The idea of being entitled, the whole idea here is that government doesn't entitle you to things. God entitles you to these rights, and God's the one with authority. Nature's God, God that you can see in nature. This was their idea. It is God who's the creator. And notice they use the word truths. These are truths, and they are self-evident. They are obvious. They are undeniable truths about human beings made in the image of God. And they get this from Romans 1, this whole idea about the creator. You should be able to see what nature's God is doing, since what may be known about God is plain to them because God has made it plain to them. For since the creation of the world, God's invisible qualities, his eternal power and divine nature have been clearly seen, being understood from what has been made, so that people are without excuse. My friends, when you think about the Declaration of Independence and our country, that is the foundation of our country and this entire document. The idea that God is the one who has given us rights. In fact, every single thing that you might think of and you go, whoa, we're not getting that right, or those are some things we accused England of that we might be struggling with to a certain degree now. The entire point is that the highest authority has never been our government. It is God. That is the foundation of our country and this entire document. And you'll see that throughout. And if you've never read it, the part we just did is probably the part you know. But if you've never read it, what happens in the Declaration of Independence is they lay out the actual argument. It's not just a statement of, hey, we're not going to be British anymore. It is an argument in favor of why. They are going to say exactly, specifically why we are leaving, why we have a right to do that, and we're prepared to fight for it. And it is considered one of the greatest documents ever written. It's considered to be up there with the Magna Carta and things of that nature. It is one of just a handful of documents that is seen as that great. And it is because they got it right about the foundation of country, the purpose of government, and the glory of human beings made by their creator. Go to clip number 1-2.
6: Laying its foundation on such principles and organizing its powers in such form as to them shall seem most likely to affect their safety and happiness.
7: Prudence indeed will dictate that governments long established should not be changed for light and transient causes.
8: And accordingly, all experience hath shown that mankind are more disposed to suffer while evils are sufferable than to right themselves by abolishing the forms to which they are accustomed.
9: But when a long train of abuses and usurpations, pursuing invariably the same object, evinces a design to reduce them under absolute despotism, it is their right, it is their duty to throw off such government and to provide new guards for their future security.
10: Such has been the patient sufferance of these colonies, and such is now the necessity which constrains them to alter their former systems of government.
1: That part, you've maybe heard some of that before. And, you know, one of the things today, I was reading an article in the Free Press today. It's actually by Justice Gorsuch who wrote it. And he's talking about how younger people today, now for a couple of generations, are not taught American history. In most of our great universities, there's not even a required course on American history. You might have to take history of some kind, but you can take whatever kind of history you want to. Some of the colleges that you pay $200,000 a year for, you can take the history of this pen, and that counts towards your degree somehow. And you miss the nuances, you miss the culture, you miss why these things are being said, and you miss a point. Many people think that this part of the Declaration is saying, hey, if government is bad, just overthrow it. That you have a right. Hey, if you don't like the way the government is going, you can just get rid of it. But that's not actually the argument that they're making. In fact, they're actually making a different argument. They're saying that rarely is there a time when you should overthrow the government. That revolution is not a good idea. That this is not something you should consider. You should be very, very patient. You should wait. Prudence, indeed, they write, will dictate that governments long established should not be changed for light and transient causes. Say, for example, a presidential administration that you don't like. Say, for example, even a series of bad policies or bad decisions. And you have to remember that this group of people had no vote. There was no election coming up. There was no period of time of campaign and it's time for change in America and, make America great again, or I'm a new Democrat, or whatever the slogan might be that we have seen in our lifetime. They didn't have any of that. They only had the British crown that was a complete tyranny over these colonies. There was no vote. They were ignored. Their complaints were ignored, as they'll talk about later. And yet they were very patient. In fact, they point out in the argument, Jefferson writing this, that prudence indeed dictates that governments long established should not be changed for light and transient causes. You know, most revolutions are a disaster. The American Revolution is the one that worked. Most revolutions leave the country in worse shape than where it started. Did you know that? Be very, very careful with that idea. This is the Pastor Scott Show. Go to PastorScottShow.com to connect with us online. Phone number is 888-528-2557. If you'd like to share your thoughts reading through the Declaration of Independence for the 250th anniversary of our country, and you can call if you've got a point to make, 888-528-2557. As we read through this, I think most people haven't. I think you should read through it yourself, maybe with your family, and discuss it. You can Google things today. You can find out a lot about the context. And I think it matters a lot here that the argument that it's making is that God has given people certain rights. The purpose of government is to protect those rights, ultimately, and that people should normally obey the government, that long-standing governments, such as Great Britain at the time should not be changed for light or temporary reasons, things that are going to change automatically in time or in a short period of time. If it was just King George that they don't like, well, he's going to die eventually. It was much bigger than just that. Only after a long pattern of serious abuses, and many of them with no peaceful remedy remaining, is separation justified. I think it's important as we understand this document as saying that, that it wasn't just a bunch of people saying, you know what, we're just sick of this and we're out. They had been trying for a long time. They had been working really hard to try to make it work, and it just didn't. So now they lay out their argument, to lay out that we have tried. We have tried to be patient. We have waited a long time, but it's becoming very clear that this isn't going to work. So now they make their argument. 1-3.
11: The history of the present King of Great Britain is a history of repeated injuries and usurpations, all having in direct object the establishment of an absolute tyranny over these states.
12: To prove this, let facts be submitted to a candid world.
8: He has refused his assent.

0: lies. The state, remaining in the meantime exposed to all the dangers of invasion from without and convulsions within.
1: That's the first part of the complaints. They write, to prove this in the Declaration of Independence, let facts be submitted to a candid world. They knew the world would be watching. It's the British Empire, the most powerful empire in the history of the world. And something I think maybe people aren't aware of is that at the time of the signing of this declaration, the war had already begun, and there were troops literally getting off the boat in New York, redcoats, getting ready to kill these people. And they're going to sign their name to the bottom of it so they know who they are. That is what is coming, and yet they make these claims. These are abuses of King George and the Empire. It's not just one thing, and it's not one bad policy or incompetence. It's a deliberate abuse of authority and of people for the purpose of causing insecurity and danger in order to foster dependence on the crown. This is something that they understood to be deliberate to make them unsafe. And there's a big difference between incompetence. There's a big difference between just being, you know, a dumb guy leading the country. This was something that they saw as really terrible. And it's important to know the context. The colonists had no representation in Parliament. They had no constitutional vote, no ability to replace the king. There's no election coming. There was no Supreme Court. There was no Bill of Rights. There were no elections for national leadership. There was virtually no peaceful mechanism for changing any policy whatsoever. They just had, there was nothing there. It wasn't like there were laws that were written to allow you to do that and those were being ignored. There are in some cases, and those laws are just done away with because you can do that if you're the king. There was no mechanism like we have today. Today we have elections. We could make constitutional amendments. There's all this talk today because of the birthright citizenship and all of that, that, well, never pass a constitutional amendment. It's too hard. You know what? We've been divided before and we've done it 28 times. It can be done. We have legislatures, not just Congress and the Senate. We have state legislatures and we've got city legislatures. There's governors, there's Congress, there's courts, there's juries, there's initiative processes in many states. You can change the law right here in California if you don't like it. Get enough signatures and you put it on the ballot. We're going to vote on voter ID. 70 or 80% of the citizens of California say that we want voter ID, Democrats and Republicans, that we ought to have voter ID. Our government here in Sacramento has made it illegal for you to show your ID. When Huntington Beach passed a law saying you got to show ID here in Huntington Beach, the state sued them, right? That's totally against the will of the people. But in our country, we don't take up arms. We've got an election coming up. And we have an initiative process. We don't like what they're doing in Sacramento. No problem. We're just going to put it on the ballot ourselves. See, that's something that we have now that they never had then. We have free speech. We have a free press. We have peaceful protest that we can do. Emphasis on the peaceful, but you can do it. It doesn't mean that governments are always right. What it means is right now we possess peaceful remedies that the colonists didn't have. And frankly, most people on earth today still do not have those peaceful remedies for these things. You know, this is something that is so unique to our place in the world right now. It's so unusual, even in 2026, 250 years later, that we have that ability to push back against our own government. It's part of the greatness of America that we can do this. So in the context of the Declaration of Independence, what you've got is the foundations for what built those rights. As you hear these complaints about King George, you can hear the Bill of Rights in there. You can hear why it is that the Constitution was ultimately written the way it was and the things that it has to say. You can hear that they wanted to resolve all of these things and give freedom to the people. This is the Pastor Scott Show. 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You can watch the Pastor Scott Show. And you can give us a call right now at 888-528-2557 if you want to chime in as we read through the Declaration of Independence. We're celebrating 250 years of our country. And I thought, you know what? The Declaration of Independence, most of us have heard a couple of lines, but statistics show that most people have never read it. Most Americans have never read it, never sat through, read through it, kind of have the same idea. So we wanted to do that today. And so we're going to continue that here in just a moment. 888-528-2557. 888-528-2557. What number are we on here? Are we on three or four here?

0: we're on number four. Let's go to number four. I'll skip ahead if we're not. Number four.
1: He has endeavored to prevent the population of these states. For that purpose, obstructing the laws for naturalization of foreigners, refusing to pass others to encourage their migrations hither, and raising the conditions of new appropriations of lands.
2: He has obstructed the administration of justice by refusing his assent to laws for establishing judiciary powers.
3: He has made judges dependent on his will alone for the tenure of their offices and the amount and payment of their salaries.
4: He has erected a multitude of new offices and sent hither swarms of officers to harass our people and eat out their substance.
5: He has kept among us in times of peace standing armies without the consent of our legislatures.
2: He has affected to render the military independent of and superior to the civil power.
6: He has combined with others to subject us to a jurisdiction foreign to our Constitution and unacknowledged by our laws, giving his assent to their acts of pretended legislation.
1: For quartering large bodies of armed troops among us.
7: For protecting them by a mock trial from punishment for any murders which they should commit on the inhabitants of these states.
8: For cutting off our trade with all parts of the world. For imposing taxes on us without our consent.
3: For depriving us in many cases of the benefits of trial by jury. For transporting us beyond seas to be tried for pretended offenses.
9: For abolishing the free system of English laws in a neighboring province, establishing therein an arbitrary government, and enlarging its boundaries so as to render it at once an example and fit instrument for introducing the same absolute rule into these colonies.
0: The idea of an arbitrary government. You didn't even know what was coming. You didn't even know what your rights were. It's an incredible thing that these colonists were dealing with. The government often was refusing to govern at all. They were openly unjust, not even trying to hide it, especially when it came to judges and justices who were simply openly paid off, frankly, by the crown. And they used bureaucracy to overwhelm people. We do some of that today. You know, some of these complaints, you can see, you know, why it raises the ire of Americans, I think, today when we see too much bureaucracy or we worry about our judges or whether that worry is justified or not. You know, both sides, Republicans and Democrats, got mad at the Supreme Court this week. That's very American. And it goes back to the DNA that's right here in this document where we have a understandable mistrust of government. This is why when they came up with the Constitution, you have a system of checks and balances, that they understood that, hey, it's not just that we don't trust the king, King George specifically. We don't trust people. We need a government that can understand that and function that way. All right, I got to take a break. We'll continue going through the Declaration, and I'll take your calls when we come back. 888-528-2557. 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
13: Okay, here's one for you. 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
15: That's easy. 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
16: Oh, boy, he sure got that. 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
13: Oh, speaking of Franklin, that reminds me. 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It's a big, thick one, too. 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
15: Really? Where is it?
13: It's on one of the shelves in the Bible room. 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
3: Now, you may not think of yourself or our democracy as an experiment, but look around. All over the world, millions and millions of people still live under tyranny. Their leaders claim that they're the wave of the future, that history is on their side. And yet their people look to us for hope. Their people look to America as the cradle of freedom, the place where the great civilized ideas of individual liberty, representative government, and the rule of law under God are realities. Yes, these people see America as the experiment that works. And democracy works because of the physical and moral courage of individuals, some famous, others deserving of recognition.
2: 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All right, I told you I'd take some calls, and then we'll get back to the declaration. And so let me go to the phones here. 888-528-2557. 888-528-2557. 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
4: I love you for talking about this, Pastor Scott. It is not self-evident. That's the reason I'm calling. It's not self-evident that we should be talking about this more often. And I believe that is the mandate, right, of the Constitution, that it should be self-evident to Bible-believing people because we're supposed to be a moral nation. And if it goes back to the topic of self-evident, I think the translation for that is to be obvious, and it is not. And it's because we're lacking vocabulary. We're speaking in cartoons, which are emojis. We're not engaged in vocabulary. Mm. And I wanted to bring it to your attention that this is really a man worth knowing. It is Benjamin Rush, and he was printing Bibles in our United States Capitol, and those were used as United States reading primers, and so that we were teaching the moral code so that that corresponded when matched with both hands like a prayer into our laws. And I think that that's what we're missing. It's not self-evident because no one's actually teaching those two things and putting them together. So thank you for bringing this forward because I am passionate. This definitions, knowing your words, you know, of John 1:1 is emblazed on the Los Angeles Central cement edifice that John 1:1 says the word is so important. But if we're not using them and we're using cartoons to communicate our heartfelt beliefs, which has nothing to do with the Constitution, but self-evident becomes so personal that it means nothing in unity.
2: Well, I appreciate your phone call, Denise. Thanks for calling. 888-528-2557. You know, in the Declaration of Independence, the idea of self-evident is that it is obvious unless you're being dishonest. That the idea is that if you don't believe that all men are created equal, and obviously there's hypocrisy among many of those people, right? I understand that when it comes to slavery and other stuff. And this is the reason that this automatically became ultimately a war, a civil war, because it is self-evident that all men are created equal. And they're endowed by their creator with certain inalienable rights. The Bible in Romans chapter 1 basically says that's the reason all people are held accountable by God based upon what they know. Because even just through nature, it's self-evident that there is a creator and that mankind is different. And that is such a really important thing. Let me take one more call. Go ahead. What's your name?
5: Hi, I want to remain anonymous.
2: Okay, well, be careful. We don't normally do that. So go ahead. What's your comment?
5: I guess I had questions in regards to the initiative process for petitions and such.
2: Yeah, we were talking about that in the last section, about how today in our country we can change the laws. The colonists at the time of the Declaration had no power to do anything, no elections, nobody to vote for, and they couldn't put things on the ballot, which we can. So go ahead.
5: Sorry, I'm driving, so I'm not sure if you can hear that. I'm just going to park one moment. The reason why I called is because I've been looking into that to be able to maybe petition to alter, like, how our taxes, our tax money is used. So, like, for example, if my tax money, I feel morally now more and more incorrect for wars because I know thou shalt not kill is written and in the Mosaic Law. So now I'm holding that more, like, to my heart. And because of the wars that sometimes the government does go to, I wanted, like, the taxes, like, for me, each individual to have a personal say where their taxes are going to. So, for example, if somebody says, no, because my freedom of religion and morals, right, I cannot provide military funding. For example, like, having each person be able to change that for themselves.
2: To be able to have some. There's been other people who have thought about that. I want to get back to the Declaration, but to your point,
5: okay,
2: one of the things is that at the time of our founding of the Declaration, what you're describing, you were not entitled to that opinion. You weren't entitled to really even explore that. There was no idea that you could even have any say whatsoever about how you were taxed, where that money goes. And actually, you do get that today with a vote. And you know what? There are all kinds of things that we do with taxation with the initiative process. So that's a great thing about our country, that human beings, just citizens like you and me, have the ability to say, hey, I think we can make this change, or I think this would be better, and actually do something about it. So I would encourage you to keep looking into that and to enjoy the freedom that you have to do that this weekend. 888-528-2557. We're reading through the Declaration of Independence. I want to get back to it for a little bit because I do want to make sure that we get through the whole thing, but we're already two-thirds of the way through it. And it's another way I would encourage you to go ahead and take time to read it. It's actually, you can read it in about 10 minutes. Let's go to 1515.
6: For taking away our charters, abolishing our most valuable laws, and altering fundamentally the forms of our governments.
7: For suspending our own legislatures and declaring themselves invested with power to legislate for us in all cases whatsoever.
8: He has abdicated government here by declaring us out of his protection and waging war against us.
9: He has plundered our seas, ravaged our coasts, burnt our towns, and destroyed the lives of our people.
7: He is, at this time, transporting large armies of foreign mercenaries to complete the works of death, desolation, and tyranny, already begun with circumstances of cruelty and perfidy, scarcely paralleled in the most barbarous ages, and totally unworthy of the head of a civilized nation.
10: He has constrained our fellow citizens, taken captive on the high seas, to bear arms against their country, to become the executioners of their friends and brethren, or to fall themselves by their hands.
11: He has excited domestic insurrections amongst us, and has endeavored to bring on the inhabitants of our frontiers, the merciless Indian savages, whose known rule of warfare is an undistinguished destruction of all ages, sexes, and conditions.
2: This part of the Declaration is the claims that are being laid out, the proof for why you need to have independence, and the objections against King George and the British Empire. Random acts of the government, no checks and balances, no rule of law really at all. The law can do whatever it wanted. Going to war against citizens who have committed no crimes they were doing. And they were using Native Americans to come in and kill colonists, and the British were paying them to do that. There are all kinds of tactics like that. It's probably the most controversial statement in the Declaration is the one there at the end. You heard, it's interesting that they had Graham Greene read that, who himself is a Native American. And, you're hearing this, it's read by several, Hollywood actors. It's kind of old. They all look pretty young in it. I think it's about, year 2000-ish when this came out, I believe. But here's the line. He is, King George, meaning he has excited domestic insurrections among us and has endeavored to bring on the inhabitants of our frontiers, the merciless Indian savages, it says. That's the controversial part, as you can imagine, whose known rule of warfare is an undistinguished destruction of all ages, sexes, and conditions. The sentence reflects the real fear on the frontier and the language at the time. The colonists believed that King George was encouraging Native tribes who are aligned allied with Britain to attack frontier settlements. So basically, they would come in and hack off everybody in the town, including women and children, many people who just had no say whatsoever in all of these things. And it was really harsh. It was of some of the worst merciless things that were going on. It was brutal. You know, sometimes we depict Native Americans for the culture of lots of interesting things about their culture and peaceful things about their culture. But at the same time, many of those cultures were completely warlike and barbarians, just like you see in other parts of the world. That's what they're objecting to. And they're objecting not to those people as much as the King George eliciting the help of those people to come in and just murder people indiscriminately and in the worst ways. And there's another paragraph that was edited out. We might get to that in the next segment here. But we're reading through the Declaration of Independence, and there what you have is the argument for independence. You have, hey, human beings have rights that come from God, number one. Number two, the Declaration says you really shouldn't have a revolution. You really shouldn't throw off your government unless there is a long train of abuses, and it describes that. And it's because revolutions usually don't work. Usually, even when it's successful, then usually it's the revolutionaries who are killed next, and then you have the worse tyranny than the one you fought off. We've seen that in so many different places. But then it says, you know what? We've tried everything. The long train of abuses has left us no other choice. And then what you just heard was all of the reasons that were put in there and agreed upon by the 13 colonies of why the United States must be formed and leave England. When we come back, we'll finish off the Declaration of Independence and the reading of that and take your calls. Phone number is 888-528-2557, 888-528-2557. 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We'll be back in just 4 minutes to finish the Declaration of Independence together, and I hope you're enjoying it. For many of us, this is the first time we've read through it, and I hope you do it again this weekend. 888-528-2557, Pastor Scott Show, be right back.
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16: This world has fallen. 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The question begs, what kind of a culture are we creating? This is very, very important. 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
2: 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Phone number is 888-528-2557. We've been going through the Declaration of Independence. We're almost done. It's not very long. You can read it to yourself in about 10 minutes. And we're going through that. We've gone through all now of the accusations against King George, the reasons for declaring independence that were written down by the colonists, by Thomas Jefferson at the time. And this is the last two paragraphs. Go to clip 1-6.
3: In every stage of these oppressions, we have petitioned for redress in the most humble terms. Our repeated petitions have been answered only by repeated injury. A prince whose character is thus marked by every act which may define a tyrant is unfit to be the ruler of a free people.
4: Nor have we been wanting in attentions to our British brethren. We have warned them from time to time of attempts by their legislature to extend an unwarrantable jurisdiction over us.
5: We have reminded them of the circumstances of our immigration and settlement here.
6: We have appealed to their native justice and magnanimity.
7: And we have conjured them by the ties of our common kindred to disavow these usurpations which would inevitably interrupt our connections and correspondence.
8: They, too, have been deaf to the voice of justice and of consanguinity. We must, therefore, acquiesce in the necessity which denounces our separation and hold them, as we hold the rest of mankind, enemies in war, in peace, friends.
2: You know, I think that one of the parts that we read before all the accusations was describing how you really shouldn't throw off your government, that you really should wait, that prudence demands that you try to work it out, that revolutions don't work most of the time, that they're usually a disaster for the people. All of that, which kind of goes against, you know, many people today who are like, revolution, you know, gas prices are too high, taxes are too high, I don't like Trump, I don't like Biden, I don't like whoever. They're saying, no, that's not the reason to do it. And they said, we have tried everything else. And then here, at the end of all the accusations, as they lay out their case against King George about why the Declaration of Independence, they repeat again. They say, we have tried repeatedly to work it out. We have tried humbly over and over and over again, over decades, to work this out, to solve these problems peacefully, to not declare independence. You know, George Washington, his first goal in joining the military was he wanted to be a British commander. He loved the crown. He thought that this was very noble and something he always wanted to do. And they finally pushed so hard against him that he changed jackets and got rid of the red coat for a blue one. And that is where these people are coming from. Not people who just wanted independence for independence sake. People who wanted to work it out. You hear them say, this is our family. These are our people. We don't just divorce, essentially. We try to work it out. However, they were abusive. The crown was abusive, and even though they made every effort for peace and resolution, it was rejected, and the punishments got more and more harsh back towards the colonists every time they objected. And so they said, we've had enough. And here's how the Declaration of Independence ends, 1-7.
8: We, therefore, the representatives of the United States of America, in General Congress assembled,
3: appealing to the Supreme Judge of the world for the rectitude of our intentions, do in the name and by authority of the good people of these colonies solemnly publish and declare
9: that these United Colonies are and of right ought to be free and independent states.
5: That they are absolved from all allegiance to the British Crown.
10: And that all political connection between them and the state of Great Britain is and ought to be totally dissolved.
5: And that as free and independent states, they have full power to levy war, conclude peace, contract alliances, establish commerce,
9: and to do all other acts and things which independent states may of right do.
8: And for the support of this declaration, with a firm reliance on the protection of divine providence,
11: we mutually pledge to each other our lives, our fortunes, and our sacred honor.
2: They pledge these things and say, under the witness of the supreme judge of the world, all throughout, this is a document that is said in the presence of God. You ever go to a wedding and they say, in the presence of God and these witnesses, and maybe you hear that in court, that's what the Declaration of Independence is. It is a claim that God has given us certain inalienable rights. And he is the supreme judge of the universe. There is no higher judge. There is no higher authority of human rights. Not the king, not any leader of the government that would be put together. It's an incredible thing. It is such a spiritual document. And the way it ends, and for the support of this declaration with a firm reliance on the protection of divine providence, we mutually pledge to each other our lives, our fortunes, and our sacred honor. At the moment that they signed this, this actually was finished on July 2nd. And it would be July 4th where it would be made public, where the declaration would actually become stated to the people and the letter sent to King George and all of that. At the time that these guys wrote their names down, the war was already raging. And an armada of British ships were landing at New York. They were literally getting off the boat at that very moment that they were putting their names down. And so when they say, we mutually pledge to each other our lives, our fortunes, and our sacred honor, their lives were in jeopardy at that moment. It wasn't like 6 months later when the boats finally come across the sea. Maybe they're not really going to send the boats. Maybe they'll receive the declaration and go, oh, okay, and let them go. No, their lives were immediately in jeopardy. And many of those signers, they lost their businesses, they lost their homes, they lost family members, they were imprisoned, they were fugitives, they died. Many of them died poor with nothing. They did. They sacrificed everything. They weren't just posting something cool for social media. They meant it. And we have everything to give thanks for them today in all of that. By the way, the recording of the declaration that you heard, it's something that was done, I think, right around 9/11. I can't tell if it's actually before. I'm finding different things. But here's the actors who are in it. You probably recognize their names. Mel Gibson, Michael Douglas, Kathy Bates, Kevin Spacey, Benicio Del Toro, Whoopi Goldberg, Graham Greene, Ming-Na, Edward Norton, Winona Ryder, Renee Zellweger. It says Morgan Freeman in the credits, but I didn't hear his voice in there. But you know, what's interesting, and in the comments underneath that video I was looking at, people said, oh, these people probably wouldn't read that today. I hope that's not true. It's interesting to me that those actors are Republicans, known in Hollywood for being Republicans and Democrats, people on both sides. This is the kind of unity we should have, people who disagree with how to run the country as it is, but not who disagree on the founding and the purposes of the country. And, you know, where are we at today? We'll talk about it a little bit more next hour. I have a guest later. But, you know what? I think that this is something that hopefully you've enjoyed reading and that you should read with your family. Like I told you, it takes about 10 minutes, and it is foundational to who we are as a nation. And if you're worried about our country today, if you're worried about where we're headed, I think there's good reason to be worried. But one of the first steps is to pray, and to pray for our leaders, and to pray against tyranny and decisions that would lead to that. But the other first step is to read the Declaration. Go back to the founding documents. You know, if you're away from Christ in your life, what you should do is go back to the Scriptures. You repent. You know, there's a way we can have a national repentance. You know, not everything is perfect in here. There's one paragraph that was removed by Georgia and South Carolina. They didn't like it. And it's something that Jefferson wrote that seems very contradictory, but the strongest paragraph against King George was about slavery and how evil slavery was. It gets really interesting when you get into who Jefferson was and he owned slaves and his relationship with the slaves, and then he writes the Declaration of Independence, one of the greatest things ever. This is what they took out. And this is, you know, a place of imperfection in our country. It says, he, meaning King George, has waged cruel war against human nature itself, violating its most sacred rights of life and liberty in the persons of a distant people who never offended him, captivating and carrying them into slavery in another hemisphere, or to incur miserable death in their transportation thither. This piratical warfare, this opprobrium of infidel powers, is the warfare of the Christian king of Great Britain. It takes a stab at him, because remember, we have freedom of religion. In Britain, you were forced to be whatever that king said. Determined to keep an open market where men should be bought and sold, he has prostituted his negative for suppressing every legislative and attempt to prohibit or restrain this exorable commerce. And that this assemblage of horrors might want no fact of distinguished dye, he is now exciting those very people to rise in arms among us and to purchase that liberty of which he has deprived them by murdering the people on whom he has obtruded them, thus paying off former crimes committed again, the liberties of one people with crimes which he urges them to commit against the lives of another. You know, that was taken out. We had to fight a war to essentially get that put back in. But my friends, that is history. That's why I think it's so interesting and important to study it and to know that, and to know the foundations of this country are very good. And the freedoms that we have are things that many people around the world still don't have today. Most people don't have. Even in Western countries, they don't have it. Anyway, I encourage you to read the Declaration of Independence this weekend as you celebrate the 250th birthday of the country. And talk about it with your friends, understand the context, and more. 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And if you missed any of this, you can get it all right there online, plus on our social media, at Pastor Scott Show. 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
13: March 4th, 1865, the Civil War was nearing its end. The nation was exhausted, divided, and grieving. On that day, President Abraham Lincoln delivered his second inaugural address, just 700 words spoken in about 7 minutes. 41 days later, Lincoln would be assassinated. Yet the words he spoke that day still echo through history. In that brief address, Lincoln referenced God 14 times, spoke of prayer, and quoted scripture repeatedly. He reminded Americans that both sides of the conflict shared a common faith, saying both read the same Bible and pray to the same God, and each invokes his aid against the other. Lincoln understood that political division alone could not explain the nation's crisis. More than 160 years later, America still wrestles with division, truth, and our dependence on God. The question is whether we'll remember the wisdom Lincoln left behind.
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17: Why don't we pray more often? Maybe we don't pray more because we think we don't have the time.
18: We're all pressed for time, right? Never can get it all done. But coming up today on A New Beginning, Pastor Greg Laurie says that's no excuse for prayerlessness.
17: Let me ask you this. How much time do you spend on social media every day? So don't say you don't have time to pray. The fact is, you will

0: Imagine that the richest man in the world slipped you a piece of paper and said, here's my cell number. Call me if I can ever do something for you. And then you hear a sound. Oh, it was your jaw hitting the floor. Imagine, what an invitation. Well, today on A New Beginning, we'll see we have an invitation from God himself to come to him anytime in prayer. No cell phone required. Pastor Greg Laurie is offering insights to help encourage us straight from the truths in God's Word.
1: We're starting a brand new series, and I'm simply calling Refresh. Things we must not forget as Christians. And in this message, I want to talk to you about the refreshing power of prayer. Am I talking to somebody right now who really doesn't know how to pray at all? You know, when we are with our little children before they go to bed, sometimes we'll say, kids, say your prayers. Remember, now I lay me down to sleep. I pray the Lord my soul to keep. If I should die before I wake, I pray the Lord my soul to take.